0: Here's what's on his mind. But I want to read just a few verses from Job 27 during this interlude, and then 28. Verse 1 of Job 27, then Job continued his discourse and said, as God lives, who has taken away my right, and the Almighty who has embittered my soul for as long as life is in me, and the breath of God is in my nostrils, my lips certainly will not speak unjustly, nor will my tongue mutter deceit. Far be it from me that I should declare you right. Till I die, I will not put away my integrity from me. Verse 11, I will instruct you in the power of God. What is with the Almighty, I will not conceal. Behold, all of you have seen it. Why then do you act foolishly? Across the page, chapter 28, verse 1. Surely there is a mine for silver and a place where they refine gold. Iron is taken from the dust and copper is smelted from rock. Man puts an end to darkness and to the farthest limit he searches out the rock in gloom and deep shadow. Verse 5, the earth, from it comes food, and underneath it is turned up as fire. Its rocks are the source of sapphires, and its dust contains gold. The path no bird of prey knows, nor has the falcon's eye caught sight of it. And to find out what it refers to, verse 12, wisdom. But where can wisdom be found? Where is the place of understanding? Man does not know its value, nor is it found in the land of the living. The deep says, it is not in me. And the sea says, it is not with me. Verse 20. Where then does wisdom come from? And where is the place of understanding? Verse 28. And to man he said, behold, the fear of the Lord, that is wisdom. And to depart from evil is understanding.
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0: Suffering helps us straighten out our priorities. Interestingly, the deeper the pain, often the clearer the vision, and the more crisp are the priorities that come as a result of our hurting. On the first anniversary of 9/11, you, like I, read various testimonies of real people who were touched in a real way by that very real series of atrocities. One surviving New York cop said, as a result of the atrocities, I no longer take our liberty for granted. A middle-aged widow whose husband was killed in the World Trade Center was quoted as saying, I now hug my children and always tell them I love them every morning and every night before we go to bed. One 48-year-old stockbroker admitted, I've decided to hold my business and my career much more loosely, and my family and friends have become much more important. By the way, he lost several friends and many clients on 9/11. Suffering helps us straighten out our priorities. Pastor John Piper has written a book recently that I have come across. It's a book to fellow pastors. It's called Brothers, We Are Not Professionals. I love the title. In it, he talks about suffering. I quote, sometimes massive suffering comes so close to home that for a brief season, the fog of our foolish security clears. And we can see the sheer precipice of eternity one step away. He adds, those are good times for pastoral realism. Oh, how hollow much of our lives and ministry seem in those moments. The last thing we regret then is being less professional. I think the same is true in the business world. I cannot recall ever hearing one once successful professional person now struggling with cancer saying while lying on the bed, I wish I'd spent more time at the office. If Job could speak today, I think he would verify all of this. Stop and remember. Once his children were taken in that freak tornado, and his business went belly up as a result of a cataclysmic series of events, and his health went south, covering his body with boils, and a fever rose to dangerous levels. We never hear Job lamenting his missing the turn of a deal or longing for a fat contract that would enlarge his camel caravan business. Never once. You don't think about that when you're where Job was. Suffering helps us straighten out our priorities. Therefore, I am now convinced suffering is not an enemy, it is a friend. Not until we embrace it as such will we glean its benefits. I think by now Job has begun to grasp some of the benefits. I think he now has been brought back to the things that he can recommit himself to. Interestingly, it didn't begin to happen until his friends stopped talking. They showed up, they blamed, they, if you will, even spoke sarcastically with ridicule. They pointed fingers, they lectured, they unloaded a portion of their mind they couldn't afford to lose. And by the time they finally were quiet, it all began to distill in Job's mind to the point where he, in this little interlude, began to put things together. I am learning in my years on this earth that one of the benefits of getting sick or going through times of suffering is that your focus is automatically vertical because you have to lie down horizontal. Charles Spurgeon, the great pulpiteer of London for so many years, was a flashpoint of controversy. And the newspapers and the periodicals took him on full bore. Normally, he could hold his own, but there was one occasion when it began to get the best of him. All of us have our breaking point. His wife noticed a depression that was beginning to come over him. She became concerned for him that he not lose his zeal and not miss the opportunities that were his even while going through such hard times. And so she pulled from a portion of the Beatitudes, the section that reads, "Blessed are you when all people say all manner of evil against you. Bless and curse not. Great will be your reward." And she wrote it out in hand, by hand, on a large piece of paper, and she taped it on the ceiling of their bedroom. And he turned over in the morning, woke up, blinked his eyes, and read, "Blessed are you." And all, he really focused vertically on what God was saying. I think that's such a wonderful, wonderful idea. When we are flat on our back, the only way to look is up. And he stopped licking his wounds, and like Job, he began to be preoccupied with thoughts of God. For example, as you get into chapter 27 of Job, you will notice in the first 13 verses, no less than 10 times he refers to the name of God. Verse 2, as

Almighty I will not conceal. Again in verse 13. This is the portion of a wicked man from God. And the inheritance which tyrants receive from the Almighty. It is God. It is the Almighty. It is the Lord. It is God. Over and over and over again. I count no less than 10 references in those first 13 verses, which gives me the first of five priorities that I think are worth remembering. Job's priorities as of this point in his life. Thinking God's thoughts is our highest goal. Thinking God's thoughts is our highest goal. I've sometimes referred to this as thinking theologically, thinking biblically. That's why I'm such a proponent of scripture memory. You can never think more acutely God's thoughts than when you quote back to Him or to life situations God's Word. A.W. Tozer put it very wisely. What comes into our minds when we think about God is the most important thing about us. What do you think about when you think about God? I remember as a little boy thinking of God as the north wind, beard, cheeks puffed out, blowing the wind. Because that's what I saw on the old maps, the ancient maps that showed this presence blowing the wind of the sails of the ship and whatever. Cynthia and I know a friend who lives in China. And he sent us an email this past week. Because of his love for the Lord, I wasn't surprised to hear him say, as he described things getting a little bit darker and a little more uneasy there, he adds, but we are not at all afraid. So many words, he writes, my confidence in the sovereign hand of God keeps me from being afraid. What you think about God tells others a great deal about you. What do you think about God? Do you see Him as the one who gives breath in your nostrils, the very giver of life? Do you see Him as the one who will call all into judgment someday? Do you see Him as the Almighty? Do you acknowledge His power is greater than any power that you would ever witness on this earth? It makes all the difference in the world in how you view life. Think of Job's situation. He is bankrupt. He is childless. He is friendless. His body is covered with boils. He's living with a high fever, intense pain. He is misunderstood. He is blamed. He is rejected. How in the world does he go on? His view of God keeps him going, and not what others are telling him. He recommits himself to things that matter. In a swirl of humanistic thinking, which he is given by the three friends, Eliphaz and Bildad and Zophar, he's turned that off and he is now focused on the things of God. I love that kind of thinking. In fact, he says, because he is so focused, he will not pad the record. He will not speak deceitfully. He will not tell them what is not true. That brings us to the second. Go back to verse 3. As long as life is in me and the breath of God is in my nostrils, my lips certainly will not speak unjustly, nor will my tongue mutter deceit. Far be it from me that I should declare you right. Till I die, I will not put away my integrity from me. Second priority. Walking in integrity is the only way to live. The first, thinking God's thoughts is our highest goal. The second, walking in integrity is the only way to live. He won't skate. He won't fake it. He won't deceive them. He will not lie. He will tell them the truth. One of the most refreshing and reassuring kind of people to meet are those who have gained control of their tongues. You meet one about every decade. It's the last thing that seems to get under control. I think it's the strongest muscle in our body. I had a physician talk to me after the first service, and he said, by the way, don't be hesitant in saying that anatomically it's true. The muscle makeup of the tongue makes it the strongest muscle in the body.
The muscles work

0: And he described it for me medically, and then he said, but the muscles of the tongue work altogether differently. Most likely is, anatomically, the strongest muscle in the body. I had reference to, obviously, the verbal part of it, but he said, no, anatomically, it's the strongest. You got a strong muscle in your mouth. And so do I. Therefore, he says, verse 4, my lips will be lips of integrity. I will not speak unjustly. My tongue will not mutter deceit. I will talk truth. Far be it from me that I should declare you right, because I believe you are wrong. And for me to call wrong right is not the good use of my tongue. It's not integrity. I hold fast my righteousness and will not let go. My heart does not reproach any of my days. What a way to live, huh? What a remarkable way to live. You get to the third priority when you get down to verse 13, to the end of this chapter. And it's a bit of a relief, by the way. Somewhere in the middle of this chapter, Job changes the subject and moves toward the subject of the wicked. He leaves his testimony and he begins to talk about the wicked. Verse 12, behold, all of you have seen it. Why then do you act foolishly? This is the portion of a wicked man from God, and the inheritance which tyrants receive from the Almighty. Though his sons are many, meaning the sons of a tyrant, they are destined for the sword. His descendants will not be satisfied with bread. His survivors will be buried because of the plague. Their widows will not be able to weep. Though he piles up silver like dust. It's the picture of the wicked getting wealthy. He piles up silver like dust and prepares garments as plentiful as the clay. He may prepare it, but the just will wear it. Isn't that a great line? He may wind up with more clothes in his closet, but he'll have to will them to us. The righteous will wind up getting them. The old nonsense that's framed around license plates, he who dies with the most toys wins. Wrong. He who dies with the most toys passes them off to the righteous, and the righteous get to enjoy them. In fact, look at how he describes the house. He has built his house like the spider's web, or as the hut which the watchman has made. You ever notice how spiders build their webs in the flimsiest of places? And all you got to do is walk through them and you tear down their house. Now, we've got the most diligent spider in North Dallas at our home. In front of our house, he builds that house every day. In fact, when we walk through the web in the morning, you get it on your mouth and you get it on your ears. And Cynthia now says, did you walk through the web today? We came in last night, walked through the web. He now builds it during the day and we come back in. I want to meet that guy someday. He builds this house all over the place and you walk right there. It's just as flimsy as a spider's web. What's Job saying? What's the third priority? Realizing that wrong will not ultimately triumph. Realizing that wrong will not ultimately triumph brings us a sense of justice. What a relief that is, that the wicked are building houses of a spider's web. Verse 19, he lies down rich, but never again. He opens his eyes and it is no more. I love the proverb that says, won't you set your eyes on that which is not? For riches certainly make themselves wings. They fly away as an eagle toward heaven. There go the riches. So it is with the wicked. You say, what do you mean a wicked? Mine flew away in the last couple of years as well. Riches don't hang around, do they? And when the wicked get rich, he says, they will not ultimately triumph. Rest assured. God knows. God keeps the right record. He knows what he's about. He knows who is righteous and who is wicked. He's keeping the score. It's easy for that to get confused if you watch too much CNN. Okay? Let me just say it. Be very discerning what you watch and what you read. Be very sure that the source is reliable. There are still some very straight-thinking people inside the Beltway. Not a lot of them, but there are still some who are still thinking straight. It's a pleasure at times to hear from some. Reminds me that the wicked will not ultimately triumph. Straight thinking. You won't read it in most newspapers or the periodicals that you and I take that come to our home every week or see it on your basic television newscasts. That's too extreme. No, that's straight thinking. In a world that's gotten foggy and fuzzy, it's important to think straight. Why am I yelling? I thought the other day when I was walking by my son's office and he was playing a tape of one of my messages, and I thought, let me get this door shut. And I thought, I am starting to sound more like my daddy every day. I remember looking at my dad thinking, get a life, Dad, come on. You know what I think? I think I've begun to see things clearer than I've ever seen them in my life. Now, I don't say that out of pride. I say that out of enormous gratitude. And I find myself wrong about something every day. Doesn't mean I'm always right. But on this subject, I'm right. This is right. This is right. Ladies and gentlemen, listen. It is merely a spider's web, albeit that spider bites. It's ugly. And the webs are numerous. But the great priority is that I realize that wrong will not ultimately triumph, that in the end, God wins. And the mystery, as it begins to unfold and truth begins to emerge, we will realize his plan is right. James Russell Lowell put it so well, truth forever on the scaffold, wrong forever on the throne. Stay on the scaffold. Keep thinking straight. Keep forming priorities from the Word of God. Spend less time in the papers and more time in the Scriptures. Let God give you your agenda and help you think through how to interpret the events of our times.
1: In the end, God wins. That's a comforting truth to carry into this day. When headlines unsettle us, when circumstances seem to tilt toward the wicked, we can rest in the quiet confidence that wrong will not have the final word. This is Insight for Living, and Chuck Swindoll is reminding us to spend less time reflecting on the news cycle and more time in the Scriptures, letting God set our agenda. Chuck titled his message, A Recommitment to Things That Matter. It's number 14 in a 22-part collection of messages taking us through the Old Testament story of Job. 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Insight for Living is pleased to provide companion resources for every study that Chuck presents, and this biographical series on Job is no different. For instance, Chuck wrote a practical book that pairs naturally with his study. His book is titled Finding God When the World's on Fire. 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
7: This is Jim Daly from Focus on the Family. 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
10: Charles said it was horrible. He said it was the worst thing you could ever imagine. And he said, in fact, it was so horrible that when I went to kindergarten, I looked at this girl and I said, I gotta get out of my house. I don't know what to do. And she said, pray.
11: The friend
10: said, pray.
11: Mm-hmm. And these are 5-year-olds.
10: Yeah. Mm-hmm.
8: That's Michelle Ablard describing the terrible plight of an abused child who ended up in foster care and then, through a series of miracles, ended up in her home and today is Michelle's adopted son. This is Focus on the Family with Jim Daly, and we're going to hear more of this incredible story, and then we're going to be asking you to prayerfully consider how you might help one of the tens of thousands of orphans living in foster care right now. Thanks for joining us. I'm John Fuller.
7: You know, John, one of our core values here at the ministry is the value of children. And we believe children are a heritage from the Lord and a blessing. And that's why so many of our programs are devoted to parenting and making sure parents are doing the best job they can do to raise the next generation. And what a calling it is to raise the next generation. I know moms are going, man, is this worth it? Yes, it's worth it. I've seen it with my own boys. Gene poured into them. I poured into them too, but Gene was the backbone of those boys getting a good foundation. And we live in a fallen world, and many kids today grew up in broken families. I grew up in a broken family. I was the foster kid way back when. And that was in fourth, fifth grade. And, you know, I ended up moving in with my brother, who was a young man who married his pregnant teen wife. And that had a whole thing, too. But that was junior high and high school. So I've come from that brokenness. And here's the one thing that's amazing. God is there for you. And he's a father to the fatherless, and he is close to the brokenhearted and saves those crushed in spirit. And I think one thing, when your family breaks apart, you are crushed in spirit. But the Lord is there to say, come with me, and restores that brokenness. And today's program is about that.
8: Yeah, we've got a remarkable story for you about a school teacher who had a heart for children, and God pushed her to become involved in foster parenting. And this is really inspirational, and I think it's going to be life-changing for a number of our listeners. Michelle Eblard is in the studio with us. She's been a grade school teacher and educational specialist for over 25 years now. In 2017, Michelle became certified as a foster care parent, and that began an unexpected journey toward adoption of her now two children, Charles and Jean. And she's captured her story in a little book called Faith Builds a Family, A Journey of Faith, Hope, and Healing.
7: Michelle, welcome to Focus on the Family.
10: Well, thank you.
7: I love your story, and it's close to my heart, like I said, in the middle. But first of all, teachers were so important to me growing up. I think it was the structure I was looking for, because my home life was so void of structure. I had an alcoholic father, and my mom, you know, did what she could do, but it was falling apart. And, you know, I think going to school just was it for me, and I could excel in there, and I felt confident in there. Mm-hmm. And teachers, for whatever reason, they just took an interest in me and loved on me, which was awesome. It gave me a certain confidence that I don't think I had otherwise. But that was all teachers. So on behalf of all those other teachers, thank you for doing what you've done and what you do every day. And I just think it's a great thing. You talk about being an ordinary school teacher with dogs and a mortgage, and that's what you thought your life would be like. And then
10: very routine.
7: You get into this you get into this situation. What was the nudge that God gave you to get into foster care?
10: Well, it was interesting because I did have dogs and a mortgage, and I got in my car every day and drove to work, and it was routine.
7: Yeah.
10: And some days I would show up at work and be, how did I get here? Did I run any red lights? Or, you know, because all of a sudden it was so routine. But one day in particular, I'll never forget, I was driving to work and I just felt inside my spirit. I've never had God speak verbally to me, but I felt deep in my spirit, quit your job.
7: Out of nowhere.
10: Out of nowhere.
7: That is how God speaks to us.
10: Out of nowhere. You know,
7: what did I just do?
10: And at that time, they were like having lists of teachers that were going to be laying off and things, because districts just didn't have the funding at that point from the state. And I said, quit my job. That's funny. You know, so I just went on to work like nothing. And I kept feeling that all week.
7: Wow.
10: You know, I felt just conviction, quit your job. And I was like, okay, this isn't making sense. So I walked into school one day, and with the staff that I just loved, and I loved being there. It had been my home for 16 years, you know. And I walked in. I was under so much conviction. I just blurted to everyone I saw, I feel like I need to quit.
7: Wow.
10: And they just laughed. You know, that helped me feel better then inside, because I was pretty much ignoring what I knew I should do.
7: Yeah, and what's so critical in this is the way God sews this together. So you did quit. You did get another job. And it was actually, you got paid more.
10: I did.
7: So that was good. But something happens in that second grade class that you're teaching. Tell us what happened.
10: Yeah, so it was, and that's another amazing thing, that I was working with all struggling readers, and there was this little girl, her name was Jean, in that group, and she was balding, and the smell was horrible, you know, and we saw red flags. We always saw red flags.
7: Sure.
10: But they're so good at covering things up that you can't just call the state on a red flag, and you have to have something. So she was very unlovable. And after, you know, at that point I'd been in the classroom 17 years, and I knew that the most unlovable were the ones who needed the most love.
7: Right.
10: And so I went home every night and prayed, God, help me to love this child.
7: Yeah.
10: But God has definitely taught me to love that child.
7: Well, and again, what you're describing is common with kids that are, you know, have very difficult trauma at home.
10: Mm-hmm. Yep. Yeah.
7: It's not unusual.
10: We knew there was something.
7: Yeah.
10: You know, and that's another thing that you had mentioned, that the boundaries, you know, the consistency. And so that was their safe place where they could do that kind of stuff, because they knew that we would consistently love them while disciplining them.
7: No, and it's so good. But in your book, Faith Builds a Family, you share a story about the day you agreed to become a foster parent for Jean, this little girl that kind of captured you.
10: Yes.
7: I mean, to be loved, and you knew the need for her to be loved. And then her older brother, Charles, also. Describe that first night when they were dropped off, and you're fostering at this point. So you're certified, and then the kids come along. Something Jean and I have experienced as well.
10: Yeah.
7: I think we had about 15 foster kids come through our house. And it's an interesting, that first experience is interesting.
10: It's
7: because you don't know scary. What to expect. You're just on the porch going, okay, here they come.
10: It's scary,
7: so,
10: you know.
7: So, yeah, what happened?
10: I knew who was coming, which was beautiful.
7: That's even better.
10: You know, but I also knew who was coming. Which was also scary, because I knew who.
7: That's true.
10: I had worked with her, you know, and I'm like, they were completely terrified when they were walking up. It was like the weight of the world was on their shoulders. And I come to the door, and they look up, and they start just screaming, "It's Miss Ablard!"
7: Yeah. That's kind of cool, actually.
10: Yeah, so then I opened the door, and they were just, so they ran everywhere, and I'm thinking, what did I get myself into?
7: Well, that's the beginning. They got to check out the domain.
10: They were so excited, just amazing.
12: And their ages at this time were?
10: 7 and 8.
12: Okay, wow.
7: And they're in the foster system, and there's a distinction. So the state is hopeful that there can be some work with the parents done, the birth parents, that they can get to a healthier place, and hopefully there's intervention. But that is, you know, for the 343,000 kids in foster care, about 77,000, the parental rights have been terminated. These kids, their parental rights had not been terminated yet.
10: No.
7: But so they're in the system. This is hopefully a temporary thing to where the parents can get their act together. And this is going on in every state in the U.S.
10: Yeah.
7: I mean, that is the idea. And they really, the state works hard for reunification, sometimes to a fault, to be honest, because those parents aren't going to be able to get the bad behavior corrected.
10: Yeah.
7: And then that's when the court steps in, they terminate parental rights, and that's where you have 77,000 who are available for adoption. And just describe these kids particularly, what they were facing. How long were they in the foster system? When did they become available for adoption?
10: We went through actually years. I think it was 4.5 years.
7: So there was visitation occurring?
10: Visitation started after 9 months. The abuse in their home was so horrific. But due to state laws, they had to start at least trying to work on reunification. So they started visits. And Charles immediately started having physical problems, neurological. He looked like he was having seizures, and his arms would fly everywhere. And he doesn't remember the details of the abuse. It was so horrific. But he, it comes out in his body. And, you know, that's another thing that they learned early on, how to advocate for themselves. And he,
7: survival.
10: Yeah, he wrote, he went and made a video for the judge begging, please don't ever make me go see them again. And the judge granted his wishes, and he was free to never see them again.
7: Wow.
10: He said, it's doing too much. I can't heal. Jean went to see the parents a little while longer, and it was through a few conversations that she revealed that she was afraid to tell them that she didn't want to see them anymore, that they would hurt her, because they still had that hold on her.
7: Sure. You know, the thing that's so hard to grasp is it's one, a beautiful thing. Children have an amazing capacity to forgive their flawed parents. I mean, I did, and I know that feeling. You still love your dad. You still love your mom, even though they're not healthy parents. Oftentimes, those parents were abused as children. And it's a repetitive cycle that occurs. And so we need to recognize that. In Jean's case, your daughter, she was having fantasy escapes. Describe that, because that, again, is a tool of survival.
10: I mean, her dream was that one day she would be able to sit on the couch and snuggle with her mom. That was her dream, that her mom would actually wrap her in her arms and snuggle with her. And she thought that with these parenting classes that they were going to be better, you know, and that was her dream. She continued with the family visits just for a short while after. She would go off into her closet afterwards, and I would hear her talking, and she'd be off in a completely different world.
7: So in that context, what were, you know, some of the attitude adjustment that you needed to have? Expectation adjustments.
10: A lot of patience. You know, and just sit there and wait for her to come out of it and just say, hey, what were you doing? And that was how she coped. She would completely leave the situation completely. Another thing is, you know, we had good therapists, and a good therapist brings the foster mom in at the end, or dad. So that's how we worked through a lot of it. A lot of it, I think, it was just her feeling safe. And
7: right,
10: once
7: totally.
10: She started to feel safe, she no longer disappeared into another world. And she's never gone there since.
7: That's one of the best rewards, and I experienced that, Jean and I, with some of the foster kids that came in with food insecurity issues, stuttering. I mean, these are things that occur because the kids have been traumatized. And there's no box that says perfect child. You know, that you can select from. They all come typically with issues. And then the question is, how do you do the things you need to do to give that child confidence and security? The one that I experienced with one of the, it was a two-year-old boy, and he came in, stuttered, and he would sit for breakfast, and Mr. Jim, you know, can I have cereal? And I give him a bowl of cereal. Can I have toast? I give him toast. Can I have a pancake? I give him a pancake. This went on for like 3 or 4 weeks every morning. And I just did what he would ask for. And one day, it just ended. And he asked for a bowl of cereal and nothing else. And the other thing is, the stuttering stopped at the same moment. It's like you could then speak clearly. It was like a total God thing. Just those things, that those insecurities, and the fact that he knew he could have access to food anytime he wanted, made such a difference for him emotionally. Tell us about the plea that Charles made to God when he was in kindergarten, the prayer he said.
10: This gives me chills. I mean, this is...
7: And
10: the
7: this
10: Bible
7: is Jean's
10: says,
7: brother.
10: Yes, the Bible says, faith of a mustard seed. You can tell that mountain to move, and it will move. And it was Christmas time, and the kids had lived with me since Halloween. So Christmas Eve service. My brother, Michael, did a lot with us at the beginning there. He really helped Charles a lot come out of his shell.
7: And he's a therapist?
10: Spent a lot of time.
7: Or?
10: No. We did have a therapist friend, though.
7: Okay. All right.
10: Jamie, who...
7: Okay, Jamie.
10: She's like a sister, You know, you become very close to the counselors when you start foster care.
12: Right, yeah.
10: But, we were driving home from Christmas Eve service. It was their first time. They were all dressed up, and so we were driving home, and my brother said, tell us what life was like for you guys back then. And Charles said, I'll never forget it. Charles said it was horrible. He said it was the worst thing you could ever imagine. And he said, in fact, it was so horrible that when I went to kindergarten, I looked at this girl and I said, I gotta get out of my house. I don't know what to do. And she said, pray.
7: The friend.
10: The friend said, pray.
7: And these are 5-year-olds.
10: Yeah. Mm-hmm.
7: Wow.
10: And
7: that's growing up fast.
10: Yeah. And then, you know, I found out who the girl was later on. She had also been in foster care at one point, which was interesting.
7: Yeah.
10: But she told him pray. And I started tracing back. Well, 3 years ago, what was I doing? You know, and of course, this was also divinely inspired because I don't just come up with ideas like this, but it was that nudge again. Where was I? 3 years ago.
7: Yeah.
10: And I would have been driving to work when God said, quit your job.
12: Yeah.
7: Yeah. I mean, that networking, the weaving of the tapestry from the Lord is such a part of your story.
12: Wow.
7: You mention in the book Proverbs 3, 5, and 6. It actually is my life verse. I love that verse. It's, I think, one of the most popular verses. Lean not on your own understanding, but in all your ways acknowledge him, and he will make your path straight.
10: Mm-hmm.
7: I mean, who wouldn't, in devastating trauma, who wouldn't cling to that?
10: Yes.
7: Right? That's the promise of God. Mm-hmm. How did that become powerful and tangible for you and the kids?
10: Well, it's so amazing because you know, part of foster care is court.
12: Yeah.
10: And the mom, the parents had separated. They were no longer together. And the dad was holding on to them. And, you know, we found out later the reason he was holding on was because they still had his secrets, you know, and he wanted to make sure he got them back because he didn't want the secrets out. So we were going to face court. And I hadn't told the kids yet. We were still in school, and I knew we were going to have court in June. And we were all subpoenaed. And they were going to have to go in and testify against their dad.
7: With him in the room?
10: With him in the room.
7: Oh, my goodness.
10: And I just thought, these kids have been through so much. Yeah. Why are we doing this again?
7: That's trauma.
10: Yeah. But I tucked him into bed, and I went to my knees at night at my couch. And I said, I don't understand. Why are you doing this? Why these kids have been through so much. And I just, I fell apart. And I said, I am not leaving this spot until you tell me why. Wow. And that verse popped into my head. Proverbs 3, 5, and 6. You know, that was a verse I grew up with. I hadn't thought about it in years. And I replayed it in my head, and it's, you know, trust in the Lord with all your heart. Trust. I wasn't trusting. And lean not on your own understanding. It wasn't my job to understand why. It was my job to trust.
7: Yeah.
10: And I said, thank you, Lord. And I went to bed. And I said, I sang my songs, laid in bed, you know, and I felt peace. I said, because you've gotten us this far, Lord. You know, and Charles always said to me, Mom, it's not, God wouldn't bring us this far to let us go. Mm-hmm. We have to trust.
7: Yeah. Well, before we close today, Michelle, you've brought along some very special guests, Charles and Jean, the kids we've been talking about. And we'd like to take a moment just to ask them a few questions and hear from them. Are you guys okay with that?
13: Yeah.
7: Okay, great. What a remarkable story. And in so many ways, you know, I'm sorry that you had to go through that. You know, it's going to get me teary-eyed now because one of the things I love from my sons who are now 24 and 22 is they'll say to me, you were a great dad, which I didn't have, you didn't have. And I hope as you grow up and you get married that that might be something that you'll treasure when your kids say you're a great mom and you're a great dad. Won't that be cool? I'm sure you can't even imagine that right now. But it will happen, I think. But even not, just that you're healthy and you're doing well. So thanks for your courage to just sit in for a few minutes with us. I don't even know. Jeez, there's so many ways we could go here. Maybe a favorite memory with your forever mom here, Michelle. What do you think? When you were on the porch and you realized, it's my teacher. What did that feel like? Either one of you. Let's start with you, Charles. What did it feel like?
14: I don't remember much from back then. My mind blocked most of it out.
7: Yeah.
14: I do remember running through the house and looking at all the stuff and being like, this is a million-dollar mansion.
7: It's three bedrooms. And one of them could be yours.
14: And I'm like, the dishwasher actually works.
7: Oh, that's interesting. Yeah. Mm-hmm. Was it a tough process, though, the transition? Did it feel like light? Did it feel positive?
14: It felt positive, yeah.
7: That's amazing. Do you remember that prayer when you were five?
14: Yeah. I actually also got help from my school. There's a thing called the Good News Club.
7: Oh, yeah. My wife and I both participated in that.
14: Yeah. So that's actually how I learned how to pray, was the Good News Club.
7: Hmm. Wow. That was great that you were able to go to that. Jean, how about you? What was that memory when you went, ah?
13: It was crazy because, I mean, I had recognized her as, oh, she's the teacher that we would read this little book. What was it? Wayside Stories?
15: Mm-hmm.
13: Yeah, we'd read Wayside Stories together, just like take turns at our little table. And then the minute I saw her, I was like, wait, this is her house? I'm going to stay with her. This is awesome. Because I really liked her. She was like the only teacher that I really liked because we had that bond together.
7: Yeah. So. I mean, that's so, you know, you're hungry for that, right? Because you haven't felt a normal sense of love.
13: Yes, yes.
7: And when you feel it, somebody paying attention to you, somebody recognizing you're actually in the room, that's an amazing feeling, isn't it?
13: Yeah, it feels great. It's refreshing.
7: Yeah.
13: Yeah.
7: And that is what it should be like. That is normal. That is what a child should feel.
13: Yes.
7: Is being wanted and being loved. And again, it's wonderful that you guys are experiencing that now. And I'm sorry it didn't happen when you were first born. Let me ask you guys, you know, why do you think, if you're talking to a couple million people through this broadcast, and being a foster parent or adopting out of foster care can be really hard. What's your best pitch to ask an adult or a married couple to say it's a good thing to do? What would you say?
13: I think I would say, like, whenever you go and you make that step, someone or maybe like halfway across the world is thanking you because this is something that's taking them out of like torture. Like, this is something completely new. This is like a new life for them that you're going to give them.
7: Yeah. Charles, any thoughts?
14: Well, you're literally saving your life. I mean, I could have died there, so.
7: Oh, that's so sad, my friend.
14: Whenever you think about that, if you think about it as saving a life, I think it's a pretty easy choice.
7: Hmm. Man, that is good. That is so good. And that, let me ask you spiritually, I mean, this idea of God and trusting in the Lord and the Proverbs 3, 5, and 6 that we talked about earlier, how has he made an impact in your life? And what's your relationship with the Lord like?
13: I feel like if I hadn't gotten into foster care, I wouldn't have known God because we were not a Christian family at my biological parents' house. We were actually probably the complete opposite. Mm. And I feel like to this day, I've gotten really close to God through foster care because it depends on like the home you go into. If you go into a Christian home, then you know that like not only does someone else love you, but God loves you too. So even whenever you don't feel loved, God's there with you through everything, like yeah. through all your healing, through all the trauma you're re-experiencing. And it's great.
7: It's pretty awesome. And that he loves you more than anything. You.
13: Yes.
7: And you. That he loved you enough to die for you. Mm. That's pretty cool.
8: Well, that's how we concluded our conversation with Michelle Ablard and her two teenagers, Charles and Jean, on today's episode of Focus on the Family with Jim Daly. What an amazing story, Jim. And God prompting Michelle at the right time to step in and foster these kids, and she was ready and willing to give them a forever home.
7: Yeah, she was. And here's the thing. Michelle didn't accomplish all that on her own. She had a wonderful community of support, and that's what you need. Her niece's family got her started in foster care. Her brother was a positive influence on her kids, and many others helped along the way. That's a key part of what our Wait No More ministry, where we not only recruit couples to become foster or adoptive parents, but we also encourage people to come alongside these families in their church and community. Not everyone is going to adopt. We get it. But there are great ways to get involved and provide help. 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
8: 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I'm John Fuller, inviting you back as we once more help you and your family thrive in Christ.

0: Happy Labor Day. Wow, can you believe it? September 7th. Wow, God is good. And you know what's good? 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
1: Your Moody Radio weather forecast. Best chance of showers and storms will be early. Overnight lows will drop down to near 75 degrees. We will see occasional showers and thunderstorms mainly after lunchtime on Tuesday. A high will be right around the lower 90s. Tuesday night, chance of evening showers and thunderstorms. An overnight low will drop down into the low to mid 70s. And then showers and thunderstorms returning Wednesday. A high right around the low 90s. Showers and occasional storms back with us on Thursday. I'm staff meteorologist Sally Russell for Moody Radio, Florida.
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4: Welcome to Grace to You with John MacArthur. I'm your host, Phil Johnson. Whether you punch the clock from 8 to 5, or your work schedule changes week by week, or you own your own business, how do you glorify God in your job? And if your working hours are spent with people who mock Christ and revel in sinful living, how do you maintain your witness, let alone your cool? Consider that with John MacArthur as we kick off another week of Bible teaching with a study titled Wisdom for the Workplace. Now, you know, a lot of people might think that work can only have spiritual value if you are, let's say, a pastor or an employee of a Christian charity. But the truth is, as long as your job doesn't involve sinful activities, you can glorify God with any work. Here's what John had to say about that some years ago.
5: Well, not only can, but must. You know, the Bible is so clear about that. The simplest statement that could be made was made. Whatever you do, whether you eat or drink, the most mundane routine thing, eating and drinking, do all to the glory of God. Or make it your ambition to be pleasing to God. Or present your bodies a living sacrifice, holy and acceptable to God, which is your spiritual service. Or set your mind on things above and not on things on the earth. Those are simple commands that tell every one of us that whatever we do, we have the same calling, to glorify God, to please God, to honor Him, to be heavenly minded, to think on holy and pure things. That is how all of us are to live. And when we live that way, then our life takes on spiritual impact. It isn't just pastors. Being a pastor is a calling from God that requires a gift for preaching and teaching the Word of God. That's just one of many gifts. But the body is built up by all the gifts. And, you know, the Apostle Paul says, don't say, because I'm not, you know, that most noble gift, I'm not that most visible gift, I'm nothing in the body. Paul says to the Corinthians, you can't say that. Every single part of the human body matters. Paul even goes on to say that the ugliest part of you, which is your internal organs, are the most important part of you, not the outside, not the pretty parts. And that's how it is in the body of Christ. Whatever you do, wherever you work, you need to be glorifying God on the job. And we're going to begin a series today called Wisdom for the Workplace. We're going to start today in 2 Thessalonians chapter 3. We're going to look at how society views work, the ways that your job is actually a gift from God, how God can use you in your job for his purposes, the importance of the work ethic. We're going to talk about employer-employee relations. The workplace shouldn't be a place of fear, anxiety, dread, or boredom if you develop a biblical perspective on your work. So stay with us.
6: Now, friend, whether you are in your dream job or just working to pay the bills or studying hard in school, this series can help you honor God, whatever the task at hand. So here now is John MacArthur to begin his series, Wisdom for the Workplace.
3: Ephesians chapter 6 is our passage for this morning, and we're looking at verses 5 to 9, and we're really going to cover what could be a long series just in a message. Now, here we have a word from the Apostle Paul about how employer-employee relationships are to function. This is a needful subject today. I think it's obvious to everybody in our society that the struggle in the employment world has reached a monumental level. Strikes and walkouts and threats and management fights and so forth literally fill the newspapers. Basically, the problem in employment can always be reduced to one single sin, and that is the sin of greed. Everybody wants more of everything for himself. The employee wants less work, fewer hours, more vacation, and higher pay. And the employer wants more labor from the employees, more freedom for himself, bigger chunk of profit, and on it goes. And at the bottom of the whole thing is greed. What do we do? How can we get an answer and a solution to this? A major problem in our world that continues to plague us. Now, some people say absolute government control is the answer, and what we need to do is to just abolish the free enterprise system and have some form of socialism or communism or an elitist kind of group that run what amounts to a welfare state. Well, increasing government control would be a solution, and it may be that that's what we're going toward, and in fact, it seems to me that that might be the logical thing, because that will build the potentiality for Antichrist to just take over the whole world. And if I read my Bible right, in the 18th chapter of Revelation, one of the things that Antichrist does is ride on top of a worldwide economic system. It may well be that what's happening in the world today is the development of such a system with a greater and greater potential greed. There must be greater and greater restrictions on that greed. Government takes more and more power, beginning to set the stage for one who can come and sit on top of the whole pile and dictate policy for the world. It's fast coming. But I'm really convinced that God didn't design our freedom to be that way. I don't think he designed man's freedom and man's autonomy to work against man, but he designed it in order for us to earn our money, to provide for our families, to gain those things which our potential allowed us to gain, and to cooperate with each other for the good of all mankind. Unfortunately, that just doesn't happen. Why? Because man is depraved and man is sinful. And I suppose the single most obvious manifestation of depravity is selfishness. Now, this brings the Christian into the picture in a very strategic way. I believe that as the only hope in the world for marriage is going to be found in Christ and the power of the Holy Spirit, and the only hope in the world for the family is going to be found in Christ and the Holy Spirit, I think the only hope for the labor situation is to be found in Christ and the Holy Spirit. I think that's what this is saying right here. That God has a divine design. You know, if you study the Bible, you can study all the way from Genesis to Revelation, and you can study biblical economics. You can study the whole process of employment, of wages. It's all through the Scripture. But God, as he has done in other parts of this 5th and 6th chapter of Ephesians, has boiled it back to some very basic principles. There are very basic things that are related to this issue. And they are built upon the same two pillars that all of God's systems for man are built on. Authority and submission. You have it in government. Somebody leads and somebody follows. In marriage, somebody leads and somebody follows. In the family, somebody leads and somebody follows. And in the business world or the economic world, somebody has to be in charge and somebody has to carry out the orders. This is the way it is. And the authority submission principle as designed by God is evident in verses 5 through 9. You have the masters in verse 9, the employers. You have the servants in verse 5 through 8, the employees. And this is God's design for how it is to work. But, as we have said before, this is all a response to chapter 5, verse 21, which says, submitting yourselves one to another in the fear of God, so that there is a mutual submission, just as in marriage and the family. Yes, there are employers and employees, but both learn to submit to each other. Both have a point at which they submit. Both must be conscious of the needs of the others, so that none is given the right to oppress. None is given the right to lord it over in an abusive way. There is a beautiful mutual submission within the leadership and the follower that brings about the good of both. Now, just the text itself is dealing with a domestic situation. All of chapter 5:22 through 6:9 pictures a family where the parents are there, the children are there, the husband, the wife, and here the servants in the employ of the family. And it is a domestic scene that is in view. In fact, in 1 Peter, in a parallel passage where there is a discussion of the same truths, Peter uses the word oiketes for servant, which means a household servant. And that, I think, is the intention here, though a different word, doulos, is used. It is in view, particularly in a home. But I believe we want to see the principle extend itself from a household servant to any person in an employment capacity. So what we have here, then, is God's divine standard for employer-employee relations. Now, keep in mind that Paul is dealing with the practical effect of a Spirit-filled life. Apart from Christ, this can't happen. But with Christ, and as we are filled with the Spirit, we not only are to have model marriages and model families, but model employment relationships. If you're an employee, there is a standard for your employment, just like your home and your marriage. If you're an employer, there is a standard for your employing practices, just like your family and your marriage. So this is God's divine standard. Now, if you'll notice in verse 5, you notice the word servants. It could be translated slaves because it is the word doulos. And doulos is a word translated slave, bond slave, or servant. Now, we need to mention also the word masters in verse 9 is the word lords. And when you see the term lord and slave or lord and servant, you immediately think of a slavery system. And people have asked the question, why would the Apostle Paul regulate slavery? Why wouldn't he just abolish it? Well, that's because we don't have a comprehension of the terms as they're used biblically. They are simply a reference to the one who leads and the one who follows, the one who gives the orders, the one who obeys them. And by the way, such concepts are very germane to the whole teaching of the Bible. If we didn't understand an employer and an employee concept, if we didn't understand a master and a slave, we would never understand our relationship to Jesus Christ, or we would never understand His relationship to the Father in His incarnation either, right? So there is validity in the divine concept of a master and a servant, of a leader and a follower. That's all right. God has ordained some to be leaders, some to be heads, and some to be those that respond and obey. That's part of God's design. We see it in marriage. We see it in the family.

capacity, the home was pretty much the center of the employment situation. There were those people who then had a shop in the marketplace, which would be operated by another employee, but the home was pretty much the center. And since most marketplaces were fluctuating, in other words, on market day, the market went to the market, and then it went back home, and still some places in the world that's done, rather than having permanent shopping centers as we do today, the home was the center. So he's regulating employment in line with what it was in that day. The Bible does not defend an oppressive slavery system, but employing people is a normal procedure in human life. And so that is not spoken against. Now, slavery was widespread in biblical times, and in many cases it was bad. There's no question about that. And the Bible speaks against that. But where it was good, where a servant was serving a just and fair and equitable master and giving a fair service to that master for a fair wage and properly cared for, it was no different than employment. So that in some cases, slavery would be just like employment today. On the other hand, there are some cases of employment today that would be more like slavery then, where there is oppression, where there is inequity, where there is injustice, where there is an unfair treatment, where there are people who are literally intimidated to doing things they didn't want to do, where they are in hock to the corporation through blackmail or whatever else so that they could never get out of their job without being blackballed all over the place. In other words, the very terms today, employee, employer, don't tell us anything about the relationship. And the terms master and slave or servant don't tell us anything about the relationship in the past either. We've got to see the character of the individual relationship to know whether it was right or wrong. When we think of slavery in the sense of stealing people and shipping them across the ocean, or as a case maybe in our own country of children being used as child labor forces, when we see that kind of slavery, we all are against that. And the Bible speaks against that. In fact, the Bible says that if anybody ever stole a man or a woman to make them a slave, he would pay with his life. So whatever was done in capturing slaves in Africa and other parts of the world, if you were living in the time of Israel in the Old Testament had done that, you would have paid with your life. And in 1 Timothy chapter 1, verses 9 and 10, it says that the ungodly of the world are characterized as kidnappers or man-stealers. So that kind of slavery is spoken against in Old and New Testament texts. But just the terms themselves don't need to give us trouble because they can only be defined by the individual relationships themselves. Now, among the Greeks, slavery was oppressive. No question about it. Among the Greeks, it was oppressive. That's why Paul regulates it here. In fact, we know on the island of Delos, in one day, as many as 10,000 human beings were sold into slavery. And this occurred several times. And among the Romans, it was even worse. In fact, almost the whole Roman Empire was functioning on the basis of slave power. There was a fatal flaw in Roman thinking, and that was that it was beneath the dignity of a Roman citizen to work. So all the Roman citizens wanted to do was sit around in their orgies and watch their games, and they got slaves to do it. And there were literally millions of slaves in the Roman Empire. And they were thought of simply as instruments of work, like a hoe or a beast of burden. Nothing different than that. They had no rights, no protection, were treated with no kindness, and so forth. And there was an oppressive element to it. Now, in the Old Testament, did you know that the Lord advocated a certain kind of slavery? Yes, he did. Because in and of itself, you see, the terms used don't really define the relationship. For example, in Exodus chapter 22, just to show you an illustration, people in that day would serve someone as their servant or their slave. The term didn't carry any connotation about whether it was good or bad kind of a situation. The term was just a definition of the fact that they served another person. They were an employee, that's all. And here we find that some of those things are even advocated. If a man steals an ox or a sheep or kills it or sells it, he should restore 5 oxen for an ox and 4 sheep for a sheep. If a thief be found breaking in and be smitten that he die, there shall be no blood shed for him. In other words, if you're trying to steal something and you die in the act, there's no price to pay. You shouldn't have been doing it. You're guilty. Now, verse 3, if the sun be risen on him, there shall be blood shed for him, for he should make full restitution. If he have nothing, then he shall be sold for his theft.
Now there's the point. If a

0: he steals something and he can't make restitution, then he has to work back that restitution. In other words, he simply moves into the employ of the person he has taken from, and he renders due service until such time as restitution is paid. So you can see, under some terms, the Bible even advocates a kind of slavery or service. But the term slavery doesn't mean that it's oppressive, evil, kind of browbeating, chaining, and whipping kind of relationship. No, it's simply servitude for a purpose, servitude in the employ of another person, sometimes voluntarily, sometimes to pay back restitution or whatever. In Leviticus chapter 25, we find several statements, but in Leviticus 25 verse 44, both thy male and female slaves whom thou shalt have shall be of the nations that are round about you. In other words, you have a right to hire people in the nations around you to work. You can buy male and female slaves from them. And the buying idea was the idea that you literally, somebody had some people in their employment, you literally, you wanted them, and so you purchased them. Or in the case that a person made himself available, you literally paid that person for his service. Sometimes, of course, in all cases, you would pay the person, but sometimes you had to hire him away from someone else. There might be a price to pay. It's exactly what we have in baseball, basketball, football, and whatever else today. If one team wants the services of another person, they will take the contract to pay the person they want, but they'll also pay something to the team who gives him up. So it's not unlike that kind of a thing. If a person had a good servant and was willing to make that servant available to you, you might have to pay a little to get him. It goes on to say they could even use their own people in Israel as employees. The end of verse 46, but do not rule one over another with rigor. Now that's repeated twice in the Bible, at least that I know of. Don't rule over one another in some kind of wild or violent or oppressive or intense way. This is an employment situation. You have the right to ask them to do things, but not to be oppressive. Exodus 21, as I told you earlier, said whoever steals a man and sells him or is found in possession of him shall be put to death. So yes, in the Old Testament there were servants and masters, yes. But God didn't say it's wrong to do that. Somebody's got to run things and somebody's got to work. He just regulated it, you see. In Deuteronomy chapter 23, verse 15, just going a little bit further in our thinking, it says this: thou shalt not deliver unto his master the servant who is escaped from his master unto thee. In other words, if a master's been oppressive to a servant and he escapes, don't take him back to that master. God doesn't have some kind of a system where if a guy's beating you up, you just stay there and take it. Let him go. And if he comes to you and dwells with you and in that place chooses to be in your gates where it pleases him best, let him stay and don't you oppress him. In other words, God is regulating things. In Leviticus 25, he talks about the fact that it's not to be oppressive service. In the seventh year, every seventh year in Israel, all the slaves were set free. And they could go anywhere they want. They could work for anybody they want. And if they wanted to, they could stay with their original master. In fact, they might just say, I don't want to go free. I want to stay. And very often, they'd lean him up against a doorpost, take their earlobe, stick it against the doorpost, and punch a hole in it with an awl. So in the Old Testament time and in the New Testament time, you have employment situations under the terms of masters and slaves or masters and servants. But that does not have anything to do with the fact that they were oppressive. God tries to regulate against that constantly. In fact, anytime you ever sent a servant away, according to Deuteronomy 15, he had to be fully supplied. And if he was done serving you, you had to give him literally severance pay to fill in the gap until he could next be employed. They were to be that cared for. And so those kind of ideals are upheld in the New Testament. Luke 7, the centurion comes and he pleads with Jesus to heal the servant whom he loves. God has always wanted a right relationship in that area. So I just want you to understand that because you see the term servant and master, you don't need to panic. God is not defending an evil slavery system. God speaks against kidnapping, against stealing people to be sold into slavery, but God realizes there will be employers and employees, and those are just the terms that are used biblically. Whatever the terms are, the relationship is what God is after.
1: 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And now for the entire Grace to You staff, I'm Phil Johnson. Thanks for starting your week with us. Be sure to join us again tomorrow as we continue John MacArthur's study called Wisdom for the Workplace, with a look at how you can develop contentment with your job, even if you work for an unreasonable boss. It's another 30 minutes of unleashing God's truth, one verse at a time, on Grace to You.
2: Billy Graham said, "Mountaintops are for views, but fruit is grown in the valley." You're listening to Moody Radio. I'm Effie, inside your evening as we feast on God's Word. You know, sometimes you meet God differently in the valley. Have you ever noticed that some things about God can only be learned in certain seasons of life? You don't discover God as your comforter until your heart is broken. And maybe you don't know Him as a provider until you've had more bills than money. You don't fully understand Him as your shepherd until you've walked through a valley. That low place. The mountaintop shows us what God can do. The valley, it teaches us who God is. That's why David could say in Psalm 23:4, "You are with me as I walk through the valley." And thank God we're walking through it. Sometimes God's greatest miracle isn't removing the valley right away. It's revealing Himself so deeply that when we finally reach the mountaintop, we know Him better than we ever did before.
3: 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Consider this. If I truly believe Teen Mother Choices belongs to God, then I must also believe He has the right to change it. That's not always easy. But ministries, like people, must remain surrendered to the Lord who created them. Proverbs 3, 5-6 reminds us, "Trust in the Lord with all your heart, and He will direct your paths." 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It says direct your paths. God often leads us by changing our direction. The question isn't whether I like the changes. The question is whether I trust the one making them. When we surrender our plans to His perfect will, we make room for Him to accomplish far more than we could have ever done on our own. 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
8: 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Okay, I'm always writing stuff down because I'm working on a book. Well, actually a couple. Well, this has been going on for about 10 years or more. Hopefully I'll finish soon. But one of the things I wrote about is how often do we go through stuff and it doesn't work out and we blame God? Like, God, why did you let this happen? When we didn't pray. We didn't pray. We didn't consult the Holy Spirit. But then we get mad and boo-hoo and blame God for what we're going through. I thought about the song, What a Friend We Have in Jesus. Oh, what peace we often forfeit. Oh, what needless pain we bear. All because we don't carry everything to God in prayer. We can't do wrong, make foolish decisions, and then blame God. Proverbs 3:5, in all your ways acknowledge him. He'll direct your path. Let's pray first and thank God later.
9: And you see, today, the one thing you must not say is Acts 4:12. You can get excited about religion. You can be strict about your faith. You can constantly and carefully construct interwoven moral checks and balances in your community. But step out there and say that there is no other name given unto heaven by which men must be saved. Well, you're asking for trouble.
1: Welcome to the God-Centered Life with Josh Moody. Continuing our way through the book of Acts, landing on chapter 4 today, verses 1 through 31. The God-Centered Church is the name of the study. This particular study, Irrepressible Proclamation and Importunate Prayer. A Scrabble winner for Josh.
10: Yeah,
1: thank you for that title. Josh Moody, that man right there, a senior pastor of College Church located in Wheaton, Illinois. Thanks for joining us for the study today. Importunate, meaning persistent. I had to blow the dust off Webster's help make that just a little bit more accessible. Josh, we're moving into chapter 4 today and jumping out, feeling about as contemporary as any passage in the Bible could be, is the aforementioned verse 12, no salvation in anyone else except Jesus. I mean, does anyone really still believe this in our global world today?
10: Yeah, it feels like it's a difficult thing to believe, doesn't it? Because we're much more exposed to so many other religions and we live in a global connected universe. But what we're going to see is that is the truth and it is a glorious truth.
1: All right, let's jump in. Fourth chapter of the book of Acts. Here's Josh.
9: Acts chapter 4. The priests and the captain of the temple guard and the Sadducees came up to Peter and John while they were speaking to the people. They were greatly disturbed because the apostles were teaching the people and proclaiming in Jesus the resurrection of the dead. They seized Peter and John, and because it was evening, they put them in jail until the next day. But many who heard the message believed, and the number of men grew to about 5,000. Well, the next day, the rulers, elders, and teachers of the law met in Jerusalem. Annas the high priest was there, and so were Caiaphas, John, Alexander, and the other men of the high priest's family. They had Peter and John brought before them and began to question them. By what power or what name did you do this? Then Peter, filled with the Holy Spirit, said to them, rulers and elders of the people, if we have been called to account today for an act of kindness shown to a cripple and asked how he was healed, then know this, you and everyone else in Israel, It is by the name of Jesus Christ of Nazareth, whom you crucified, but whom God raised from the dead, that this man stands before you completely healed. He is the stone you builders rejected, which has become the capstone. Salvation is found in no one else, for there is no other name under heaven given to men by which we must be saved. When they saw the courage of Peter and John and realized that they were unschooled, ordinary men, they were astonished, and they took note that these men had been with Jesus. But since they could see the man who had been healed standing there with them, there was nothing they could say. So they ordered them to withdraw from the Sanhedrin and then conferred together. What are we going to do with these men? They asked. Everybody living in Jerusalem knows they have done an outstanding miracle, and we cannot deny it. But to stop this thing from spreading any further among the people, we must warn these men to speak no longer to anyone in this name. And they called them in again, commanded them not to speak or teach at all in the name of Jesus. But Peter and John replied, "Judge for yourselves whether it is right in God's sight to obey you rather than God. For we cannot help speaking about what we have seen and heard." Well, nowadays, this kind of thing could never happen, could it? We live in a democracy where there is freedom of speech. And those long distant medieval days, even ancient days, when many felt it was right for the powers that be to enforce beliefs upon individual consciences for the sake of the collective good, are long gone. No longer is there any threat to God's speech. Or is there? After all, even democratic societies can be manipulated by the powerful. You know, I was fascinated to discover that Californian Congressional District number 23 is an interesting example of this. California Congregational District number 23 extends over a very narrow coastal strip for several hundred miles. And you ask yourself, why is that? Well, because it assures a community of common interests will be represented, rather than areas being dominated by inland instead of coastal concerns. They can vote on the beach and not be worried by those who don't care about it. Money is another problem. People ask, and it's a fair question, how much are our elections really decided solely by the policy or character of the individual, or to what extent is the wealth of the candidate or their ability to raise money the deciding factor, with the need to buy TV or whatever, or use sort of YouTube or whatever it is these days? And so we live in a democracy, and praise the Lord for that. It's wonderful. But one that is, of course, because we still live in a sinful world, one that is manipulated at times by the cracking and packing techniques of gerrymandering or the special interests of the elite and wealthy. In a similar sort of way, while it's not likely any time soon, I suppose, we should certainly hope that we'll be imprisoned for speaking of Christ in America, there is a kind of ideological gerrymandering going on that could they certainly move in that direction. You know, on March the 9th, 2004, a court ruled that Pastor Daniel Scott of Catch the Fire Ministries had broken the law by criticizing Islam when he gave lectures on how to reach Muslims for Christ. December of 2006, the Supreme Court overturned the ruling, sending it back for a retrial, still pending. And the country where all this legal restrictions of the gospel took place? Australia, under their new controversial Racial and Religious Tolerance Act. It was hate speech, the first judge said. And you see, today, the one thing you must not say is Acts 4, verse 12. Salvation is found in no one else, for there is no other name under heaven given to men by which we must be saved. Still say it in church, but certain areas it's difficult to say. You can get excited about religion. You can be strict about your faith. You can constantly and carefully construct interwoven moral checks and balances in your community. But step out there and say that there is no other name given under heaven by which men must be saved. Well, you're asking for trouble. You could just get voted out, or the ideology redistricted in such a way that the people who are for love more than anything else. What is the greatest command? Love the Lord your God with all your heart, soul, mind, and love your neighbor as self. The people who are for love more than anything else become viewed as what? Homophobic. exclusive and aggressive. Now, there are various things we can do about this, and the passage in front of us helps us with some of them at least. If you're not a Christian here this morning, listen in, for you'll find, I trust, that some of the rhetoric that, say, you know, shows like Boston Legal occasionally kind of tiresomely spout against biblical Christians, that kind of rhetoric is about as prejudiced as anti-Semitism, really. And I trust you'll listen in and find who Jesus really is, and therefore what Christians are really about, the people of love. Now, if you're already a Christian, here are some things to help you see how we can tell people about Jesus when people or society at large doesn't really want you to. For that's the society we live in. John Calvin said this section was basically about three things. One, that the gospel is always opposed by the devil and we should be ready for it. Two, that Christians are given sufficient grace to stand even in those kind of situations. And three, that the gospel itself is nonetheless one that always flourishes. And that's about the sides of it. It's a very good summary. You see, it all centers actually on the name, which we saw last week was central to the discussion, which was raised after this remarkable healing of the congenital cripple who went leaping and praising afterwards in a Jesus kind of hoedown. How to tell people about Jesus when people, or at least society at large, doesn't want you to.
11: How to indeed. Practical tips up next. But first, a reminder that if you want to take the God-centered life with you wherever you go, there is an app for that. That's right. You can go to the Google Play Store for the Android side or the Apple App Store for the Apple side and get the app by simply searching for God-centered life. We'd love for you to take advantage of it. Back into Acts, here's Josh.
9: Some practical tips, practical application about that from the first Christian leaders. One, understand the rationale of those who don't want you to. Why don't they want you? Understand that. You see, you won't get very far until you've had enough empathy to understand and appreciate where people these days are really coming from. They're not just trying to be nasty. They're really concerned. What the real issue is, witness in the face of opposition requires perception of the real issue. And you see, the Sadducees here are the kind of ringleaders in the Sanhedrin's, the Jewish council's opposition to the apostles of the time. Why, though? What's really going on? Why don't they just live and let live? What's gone underneath their skin? Well, in some sense, a lot of things. The Sadducees didn't believe in the resurrection of the dead. And so, of course, when they heard Peter and John going on about Jesus' resurrection, they can't have been best pleased, can they? But then, of course, the Pharisees, you know, they did believe in the resurrection of the dead. Some of the Pharisees were on the same Sanhedrin council with the Sadducees. So it wasn't just that. Also, the Sadducees believed the Messianic age had arrived with the Maccabees a long time ago. And so, again, for them to be going on about Jesus as the Messiah was not best pleasing to them, of course. But if we listen carefully, they themselves tell us what they were so concerned about. Verse 7. By what power, they say, or what name did you do this? Their vested interests were at stake, their power, their authority, their position in society. And that name, you note again how central that is to this part of Acts, that name, where does that come from? And what right do they have to be teaching and telling people what to do? And that's threatening our power base. I remember once I was doing some evangelism in a bar. And there was a group of us who were sitting on a little stage with microphones and were fielding questions and talking about Jesus. And it was loud and we could hardly be heard about the noise of laughing and shouting and general merriment. No one seemed much interested at all. Then suddenly one woman came from the back and stormed to the front and grabbed the microphone right in front of me and stared me in the face and said, "You believe in one God, right?" I just, you know, all this noise, you know, music, laughing. I said, "Right, you know." I bellowed back to be heard. So that means that you think
12: that all the other gods are wrong, right?
9: Well, I remember thinking there were things about that which I would have liked to have said with a little more theological precision. But given the circumstances, I just better back right! You should have seen her face. It went purple. She was livid.
12: How can you be so arrogant?
9: Funny thing is, I didn't feel like I was being arrogant at all. It's all the courage I could get just to be there. There is no other name under heaven. I was simply holding out hope for salvation. This is the way. Walk ye in it. In the old language. But for our relativistic culture, mental gerrymandering has meant that any assertion of the salvation that is only found in Jesus is viewed as arrogant. By what power or what name did you do this? Who do you think you are? How can you be so arrogant as to teach the people in the temple the resurrection of the dead? How can you do it in a bar? We need to understand where people are coming from. And we'll address the Christian response as we move on this morning, but we all just need to see that this is it. This is what's going on, and not, as it were, get kind of put off by any other smoke screen that someone might put up when we're talking to them, like a helicopter sending up flares or chaff as a kind of defensive maneuver. Not get put off by that and going off on a tangent or a red herring. The real issue is this feeling that Christians are arrogant and thereby, of course, because of that, dangerous. And potentially aggressive. That's what people feel. What do we do with that? Well, here's another tip from this passage, and you may not remember them all, because there are several, but some or one may hit you like a 4x4 between the eyes, so just write that one down or remember it as you go. So two, be filled with the Spirit. Now, it strikes me, friends, brothers and sisters, for far too long, has being filled with the Spirit being a controversial matter among Christians. I'm talking about what happened here. Can you see it? Verse 8, Peter was filled with the Spirit. And then what? He spoke with great wisdom and boldness, didn't he? Filled with the Spirit, he said. And if we're to reach people in the gut, to share our faith, the spirit of these missionaries moves us to, if we're to reach people in the gut, get to the real issue, we're just going to need the Spirit to give us the words and wisdom to do so. And you see the same thing happens in verse 31 at the end of the passage, where they are filled with the Spirit and therefore speak the word of God boldly. So witness in the face of opposition requires experience of the Spirit's filling. Jesus had promised that they would have words taught them by the Spirit when they were dragged before a court, and so it proved to be the case. The hearers are astonished, in other words, probably, that they were non-professional theologians. It's probably what they're saying. You know, hey, these aren't rabbis. Where did they learn this stuff? They haven't been ordained without special training. They realize that just like Jesus had had no professional training and yet spoke with more authority than a rabbi, so they had the same spirits about them. Perhaps they'd learned it from Jesus, they're wondering. Well, we know even more was true. They had not just learnt it from Jesus. Jesus was in them by his Spirit and speaking through them. I remember when I first went as a missionary to the former Soviet Union, and we were getting trained. And of course, we were scared because, well, the KGB Secret Service was still more than an old James Bond movie. And what happened if someone, you know, we were wondering, shoved a Kalashnikov in our face and asked us, by what name, what power are you doing? How are you doing this? Why are you preaching? What gives you the right? We were talking about this. So I asked this grisly old missionary who'd done all the hard work in the times before the Berlin Wall fell down. And I just graduated from Cambridge at the time. So I'd expected him to come up with a kind of very clever answer. He just said, Jesus promised that when we are dragged before a court, not to worry beforehand, because he'll give us words and wisdom against which no one can stand. And I found that to be true. So try not to worry. God will give you the words. Don't come up with your sort of nervous, prepared spiel. Be walking in the Spirit. Spend time with God relationally in prayer and the Word. Do not grieve the Spirit through sin. And Jesus will give you the words. Now, of course, study and preparation can be a good thing. I've done a lot of it just for this sermon this week. Of course it is. But when the moment comes, whenever you are arrested and brought to trial, do not worry beforehand about what to say. Just say whatever is given to you at the time. For it is not you speaking, but the Holy Spirit, Jesus says. And you see, in these days of intellectual gerrymandering, there's more than one way of being brought to trial. Next tip. 3, get Christ's exclusivity. Now, we've been dancing around this, but here it is, front and center. Verse 12, salvation is found and no one else, for there is no other name under heaven given to men by which we must be saved. Now, who would have thought it? In front of the most ardently monotheistic court in the world at the time, no one was more monotheistic than the Jews. It's one God. From the most ardently monotheistic court in the world at the time, 2 uneducated punks, that's what they were thinking, unschooled, tell them that actually salvation only comes through Jesus. Maybe it'd be like standing up before a theological committee at a religious studies department and saying, yeah, well, it's just Jesus, actually. Now, it is carefully done. Peter is arguing from the fact of the cripple's healing. He's right there. They couldn't dispute it. He's kind of hanging on to them, at least he was, and he's right there. They can see him. He's there in the public place. He's arguing from that fact to the faith necessary in Jesus' name. Actually, the same root word for healing is used for salvation, making the connection very plain in the original, what he's saying. He's making that connection. And thereby, there's not much they can do. The cripple was healed, and there he was. And Jesus, who again, Peter proclaims, is raised from the dead, verse 11, he's saying he's raised from the dead in the same kind of ways he's been doing all along in these early chapters of Acts. They cannot deny as having been raised. I mean, after all, the easiest way to have got rid of this new cult, from their point of view, would have been to dug up the body of Jesus and say, look, no, he isn't. Here he is, right? But they never did, because they couldn't. And one preacher was talking about this exclusivity thing at Cambridge, and I was listening, and he put it like this. The doctrine of relativism is that everything is relative. But if that is true, then that statement itself is relative, which it isn't if that is true, for it says that everything is relative. Well, I was thinking about this just this week. It reminded me a little of that statement by Bill Clinton, and this is not a political point. I can't vote, remember, okay? But it reminded me a little of that statement by Bill Clinton when he was here at Yale a little while ago, and he said, absolute truth is just plain wrong. Which, if you think about it for a moment, it's probably the funniest thing he's ever said. Absolute truth is just absolutely untrue. Thanks, Bill. Anyway, this Cambridge preacher pointed out this logical fallacy of relativism. Everything is relative, which means that statement is, which means it isn't, which means it is, which means nothing. A statement of self-referential incoherence, as Alvin Plantinga would put it, if you like fancy language. Anyway, he pointed that all out, and he said, let's send that up to Oxford and see what they make of it. And everyone fell about laughing at all that in Cambridge. The gerrymandering of our society today is making a category error. I can believe that Jesus is the only way to be saved and still believe in loving my neighbor as Jesus taught me to do. It's a category error. And want to preach the gospel to all nations as he commissioned. All people, all kinds, all races, all cultures. In fact, you know, even the Supreme Court of Victoria in Australia saw this in that case I mentioned earlier when Justice Geoffrey Nettle overturned the lower court by saying it is essential to keep the distinction between the hatred of beliefs and the hatred of their adherents steadily in view. Well, I wouldn't put it like that. We've got no hatred here, only love. But it was William Wilberforce, evangelical statesman of the 18th century who ended slavery in the British Empire. Evangelical statesman who ended slavery. And I think it will take another man or woman of principle such as he to end the global slave trafficking which is going on this day in the sex trade, in the drug trade, the unfair trade, all fueled by secular capitalism. It is Christ who will bring the healing to the nations. Isn't that right, brothers and sisters? Come and be a part of it, won't you?
11: That's Josh Moody, and this is the God-Centered Life. Josh quoting here, witness in the face of opposition requires perception of the real issue. Now, when I hear be ready in season and out, I think of speaking. You're actually saying listening is an important part of that.
10: I really do think that. I think it's so much easier to gain access to your message when you actually understand who it is you're trying to reach. And the art of listening, trying to really grasp what someone is facing and not treating everyone as a cookie cutter category of the same sort of thing. A little quick illustration. Say you're witnessing to a Muslim and you've read up a little bit on what Muslims believe. Well, that's good. But you've actually also got to ask yourself, what does this person believe and who are they? And if we're witnessing individually, it matters to take the time to understand the individual actually in front of us.
11: And I like how in the course of this study you laid out the fact that finding their point of need may be the quickest route to presenting how the gospel can solve that.
10: Right.
11: Excellent. Thank you, Josh. We'll take a further look at this passage when we get together next time. Meantime, a quick reminder that this month we're excited to offer a book called Before You Open Your Bible. 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
14: God has given us the Ten Commandments. Let me tell you some of them. You shall not have any other gods before Him. You shall not take the name of the Lord in vain. You shall not lie. You shall not steal. You shall not commit adultery. Every one of us have broken those commandments. And the Bible says, if you offend in one point of the law, you're guilty of all of it. So you have to take responsibility for your sin. I heard about a gorilla named Coco that knew sign language. Another interesting thing about Coco is she loved cats. So she had a few cats as pets. And one day, Coco the gorilla that knows sign language got upset about something and ripped the sink off the wall of her pen that she was living in. Just ripped that sink right off the wall. Someone came in and they signed to Coco, "Why did you do this?" And Coco signed back, "The cat did it." We do the same thing. It's not my fault. I'm not responsible. It's the way I was raised. It's my childhood. It's the fault of my teacher. It's the fault of my boss. It's the fault of my dog. It's the fault of the cat. I have to admit that I have sinned. Every sinner needs a Savior. And Jesus is the Savior of the world. Jesus will save you from your sin.
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19: Your Moody Radio weather forecast. Best chance of showers and storms will be early. Overnight lows will drop down to near 75 degrees. We will see occasional showers and thunderstorms mainly after lunchtime on Tuesday. A high will be right around the lower 90s. Tuesday night, chance of evening showers and thunderstorms. An overnight low will drop down into the low to mid 70s. And then showers and thunderstorms returning Wednesday. A high right around the low 90s. Showers and occasional storms back with us on Thursday. I'm staff meteorologist Sally Russell for Moody Radio, Florida.
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21: Dr. Tony Evans says we're saved by what we believe, not what we do. But it's not an either-or choice. It's a matter of balance and spiritual health.
20: When faith is not married to works, your faith dies.
21: This is the Alternative Broadcast, featuring the timeless biblical teachings from the archives of Dr. Tony Evans. The question is as old as the Bible itself. If we're saved by faith alone, what difference does it make what we do? Well, Dr. Evans tackles that issue today as he takes us to James chapter 2, verse 14. Let's join him.
20: There are four things in this passage that we want to speak about. First of all, faith without works is useless for progress in the believer's life. What use is it, my brethren, verse 14 says, if a man says he has faith but has no works, can that faith save or deliver him? That one line in that one verse has caused more chaos in the Christian church almost than any other line in the Bible. When the great reformer Martin Luther read this passage, he wanted to tear the book of James out of the Bible. He called the book of James an epistle of straw. What upset him was he had read Paul. And Paul had said that a man is saved by faith apart from works. He had said in Romans 4, verses 4 and 5, to the one who works, the reward is no longer reckoned of grace, but of debt. But to him that does not work, but believes on the one who justifies the ungodly, his faith is accounted for righteousness. He had read Ephesians 2, 8, and 9. By grace are ye saved through faith, that not of yourselves, it is the gift of God, not by works, so that no man should boast. That is, he had read the Bible clearly stating that a man is justified by faith apart from works. That when you add works to faith, you nullify faith and therefore nullify grace and therefore nullify salvation. But then he read James 2:14. And James 2:14 clearly says, faith without works is dead. How do we harmonize what appears to be a blatant contradiction? We harmonize them with one simple word. What use is it, verse 14 says, my who? Brethren. That's your solution. You see, Paul was explaining how sinners become saints. James is explaining how saints become sanctified. Paul is explaining how you go from earth to heaven. James is explaining how you get heaven back down to earth. Paul is explaining how to determine where you're going to spend eternity. James is explaining how you can experience eternity while you wait on getting there. A man is saved for heaven by faith alone. But the way a Christian gets to experience heaven while waiting to go there is by faith and works. There is no contradiction between James and Paul. They're speaking about two different groups. Some would say, but he uses the word saved at the end of verse 14. Can that faith save him? So why aren't they talking about the same thing since they use the same word? In the New Testament, the word saved is used of three experiences, not one. The word saved is used of salvation from the penalty of sin, how we generally use it, justification. It's used of one day we will be saved from the very presence of sin, that's glorification. But it is also used of the sanctification process and being saved from the power of sin. So before you can determine what the word saved means, you've got to decide who's using it and how they are using it. In fact, James has already used the word saved in verse 21 of chapter 1. Look at what he says. Therefore, putting aside all filthiness and all that remains of wickedness in humility, receive the word implanted, which is able to save your soul. Who was that statement written to? Verse 19. And this you know, my beloved brethren. He's writing to Christians. He's telling Christians, you've received the implanted word, verse 21, which is able to deliver your soul. Deliver your soul from what? You're already a beloved brethren. You're already on your way to heaven. It is deliver your soul from the consequences of sin and from spiritual deterioration. Some of us are on our way to heaven who won't experience much of it till we get there. Others of us are on our way to heaven who will get a down payment of it while we're waiting to go there. God never intended for you to wait to heaven to get a little bit of heaven. He wants you to experience progressive heaven until you get the whole thing upon your arrival. And that requires faith and works, not just faith. He illustrates his point in verse 15 of chapter 2. If a brother or sister is without clothing and need a daily food, one of you says to him, go in peace, be warm, be filled, and yet do not give him what is necessary for the body, what use is it? That man at that time didn't need a sermon. He needed a refrigerator. He didn't even need a prayer. He needed two pieces of bread, some ham, some cheese, mayonnaise, pickles, tomato, and lettuce, and something cold to drink. That's what that man needed. To give him a prayer meeting becomes irrelevant. What is his point? His point is to have right information without right action is a waste of everybody's time. When faith is not married to works, your faith dies. It must be energized in order to be potent. Just like the gas tank in your car needs gas in order for the car to go, just like your body needs calories in order for it to work, faith needs works in order to remain vibrant as faith. Or else your faith shrinks. Many of us have had shrinking faith rather than growing faith because we've had single faith, not married faith. Faith must be married to works in order to produce a baby of growth. That leads to a second point. Your faith and your works have everything to do with each other when it comes to usefulness. Many of us have a useless Christianity. Not because we don't believe in Jesus, but because works have not been connected to it in such a way that it has now become useful. It doesn't get you out of trials. It doesn't get you out of addictions. It doesn't give you joy when things are tough. It doesn't give you victory over the circumstances because you're always living under the circumstances. You have no more patience. You have no more self-control. You still can't control your temper. You're going downhill instead of uphill. See, if things aren't going right, you aren't going right. Why? Because your Christianity, your faith is of no use to you. It has been unmarried, unconnected to your works. That's what he's saying. He can get deeper because James brings up point number three. Faith with works produces historical benefit to the believer's life. Now this is rich. Follow me here. Was not Abraham, verse 21, our father justified by works when he offered up Isaac, his son, on the altar? You see, his faith was working with his works. And as a result of works, faith was perfected. As a result of works, faith was perfected. As a result of works, faith was perfected. Abraham was justified, verse 21, by what? By works. There are two justifications in the Bible, not one. There's no such thing as justification by faith and works. That does not exist. But there are two justifications that do exist. Justification by faith. Paul talks about that one. When a man is saved for heaven. But James doesn't want to discuss justification by faith because he's not talking about heaven. He's talking about earth. He wants to talk about justification by works. Justification by faith is when God accepts you as his child. But justification by works is when God becomes intimate with you in time. Justification by works is when your works have been married to your faith in such a way that God is now freed up to let you experience him on a deeper level in history in such a way that even other people will recognize something that happened to you. It says, and he would be called a friend of God. Who called him a friend? Well, God called him a friend, but also men called him a friend. It was the human recognition that he had now gone to the next level of intimacy, but it required optimum obedience. It is through the justification by works that our experience with God becomes evident with others. Even Paul recognizes that there is another justification other than the one he talks about, because he says in Romans 4:2 that men can be justified by works, but not before God. Because before God, you must be justified by faith. Apart from works. But before man, you're justified by works. Married to faith. You don't get to heaven by faith and works. You get to heaven by faith. But heaven comes down to earth by works that have been based on your faith. Notice what he says. And the scripture, verse 23, was fulfilled. Whoa. What scripture? The scripture that says that he believed God and was reckoned for him for righteousness. Now watch this now. He talks about the fulfillment of scripture. There's a lot in the Bible that God wants us to experience. He got saved. He believed God. Then he had his first level of growth. You know the first level of growth? God told his 90-year-old wife, you're going to have a baby. Okay? Romans 4 says, and Abraham believed God even though his body was good as dead. So you don't have to understand how God's going to do what God's going to do. You don't have to be able to figure it out. All you got to do is do what God wants you to do. He didn't have to understand how God was going to do it, but he said he believed God. So he grew to the next level. Do you believe God? I'm going to obey you to the last degree, even though what you ask me to do doesn't make sense, don't like it, don't want to do it. It's the last thing I want to do, but you're God, I'm your servant, and I want to go to the next level. I'm going to do it anyway. I'm going to trust you enough to do it your way exactly. And then I'm going to wait for you to do your thing. Because when it does, you're going to be called a friend to God because people are going to see you've gone to the next level.
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0: 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I'll have that information for you again after part two of today's message and this.
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2: So if you want earth changed, it takes faith and works. If you want heaven, it's faith alone. But if you want heaven on earth, it's faith and works. That is, the application of obedience to the revelation of God in Scripture and as He applies it to your daily life. Finally, it all comes down to this verse. This one verse explains the whole passage. Verse 26, faith without works results in the demise of the believer's life. Faith without works results in the demise of the believer's life. For just as the body without the spirit is dead, so also faith without works is dead. That is useless. No life to it. Dead faith. Dead orthodoxy. Got information, but no life. Now follow this closely. James says, if you want to understand what I'm saying, go to a funeral. Okay? Just as the body without the spirit is dead. Now let's say we have a body right down here and we're having a funeral at our church. Okay? The body is dead. You know why the body is dead? There's only one reason that body is dead, because there's no spirit in it. John 19:30 says, when the spirit leaves, the body dies. You cannot have your body can't live unless your spirit is living in it. Once your spirit leaves your body collapses, because the life principle of your body is not your body. The life principle of your body is your spirit. Okay? So when the spirit leaves, the life leaves automatically. Now, if the body is in the coffin, that means the body used to be alive, right? It used to live. You know why it's no longer living? Because the thing that keeps it living no longer is operating in it. When you accepted Jesus Christ, you became spiritually alive. But if you're spiritually dead now, 5 years later, if you find your spiritual get up and go has gotten up and gone, if you're now living a defeated life instead of a victorious life, it is not that you never had life if you were truly saved. It is that the thing that keeps life working is no longer operating. And the life animating principle for the faith of the believer is the biblical application of truth on a daily basis in his and her life, especially as trials are brought to bear, when God says, what are you going to do in applying this truth to your life? It's Ephesians 2:8 through 10. By grace are ye saved through faith. That not of yourselves. It is the gift of God, not according to works, so that no man should boast. That's how you get to heaven. But then he says in verse 10, for we are his workmanship, created in Christ Jesus for good works, which God hath ordained beforehand that we should walk in them. That takes the salvation of 8 and 9 and makes it an earthly experience in verse 10. What he is saying is, if you want that body to get up out that coffin, you got to get the spirit that's gone back in it. And if you want your dead spiritual life to get up and go and get fire back in it, you've got to get the thing that left it back in it. And that is an obedient Christian life that radically applies the principles of God's word, even in the midst of trials, to your situation. Many of you are waiting for blessings that God is going to delay until he gets your undivided attention. Did you hear that? Been saying, how come God not answering my prayer? Because go in peace is not enough. Going to the right church, having the right formula, and knowing the Bible verses in your head is nice. It's a start, but it's not enough. It is not enough till you say, Lord, I'm going to radically adjust this area of my life so that I can experience you.

0: history. Here's a giant named Goliath. Here's a little teeny baby boy named David. Now, please help me. Somebody help me out. What killed Goliath? Was it the stone or was it his faith in God? How many say it was his faith in God? Okay. How many say it was the stone? Okay. Both are wrong. Neither the stone nor the faith in God killed Goliath. It was the stone and his faith in God that killed Goliath. It was, he said to Goliath, how dare you insult the armies of the living God, his faith in God. Let me give you another illustration. The widow of Zarephath. She was down to her last meal, only had enough to bake bread for her and her son for one more meal. God said to her, woman, in your trial, when there is no way that you can survive another day because you're going to die of starvation in the family, here's what I want you to do. There's a preacher coming to town named Elijah. I want you to take your last meal and feed the preacher. Let me say that again. I want you to take your last meal and feed the preacher, okay? The woman says, but I can't take my last meal. This is the last meal me and my baby can ever eat together. We're going to die. God says, trust me. It doesn't make sense. I know you can't figure it out, but take your last meal and feed the preacher. So Elijah comes. Elijah is starving. God tells Elijah, go to the widow at Zarephath. She will have some food for you. Elijah obeys God, goes to the widow at Zarephath. The widow at Zarephath says, God told me to do this. I don't understand this. This doesn't make sense. But here's my last meal for me and my baby boy, and I'm giving it to you, preacher. You eat our last meal. The only problem was, the Bible says, when she began to make the last meal for the preacher, food just kept on coming and kept on coming and kept on coming and kept on coming and kept on coming. It wasn't enough for her to believe that God was going to make it. She had to actually make the food for the preacher before God made a way for her. But not only that, a little bit later, her son died. But because she fed the preacher, gave the preacher a place to stay, Elijah came up, laid his body on a dead boy's body, and the dead boy came alive again. She got her son back. Oh, Peter. Peter said, Lord, bid me come to you. I want to walk on water. God says, come. He couldn't stay on the boat and say, I believe that one day I can walk on water. He had to step out on that water. What is God asking you to step out on? What area of half-hearted obedience are you giving him? What do you know he wants you to do, but you haven't chose to do it because you think your way is better than his way? There is a way that seemeth right to man, the Bible says, but the end thereof is death. It is faith plus radical works that will produce you becoming a friend of God.
1: Dr. Tony Evans, talking about the inseparable balance between what we believe and what we do. And if you've never made the decision to put your faith into action by giving your life to Christ, here's Dr. Evans with a word about what that means.
0: You're not a Christian because you're religious or because you go to church or even because you believe in God. You're a Christian because you've accepted Jesus Christ as your personal sin bearer. Being religious, doing good works, that's nice, but it's not sufficient when God demands perfection. 2 Corinthians 5:21 says, he who knew no sin became sin for us, that we might become the righteousness of God in him. So what God has said is, he placed your sin on the cross, on the Christ, and then judged Christ for your sin. If you will go to Christ, he will take Christ's righteousness, which is perfect, and he will credit it to your account. So you will stand before God as though you've never sinned, not because you're sinless, but because you've got a sinless credit on your account. If you will receive Jesus Christ right now, if you will invite him into your life, believing that he died for you and rose for you personally, he will credit your account with perfection because he's already credited your sin on to Jesus Christ. So go to Christ right now and get this free gift of salvation that he's offering to all who come to him for it.
1: 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You know, the words we speak can bring healing, hope, and encouragement, but they can also be incredibly destructive. Tomorrow, Dr. Evans explores the importance of maintaining control of what we say. You won't want to miss it.

0: More than a name. You're listening to Moody Radio. I'm Effie. Throughout scripture, God rarely reveals a new name before the trial. He reveals his name during the trial. Abraham met Jehovah Jireh, the Lord will provide, when God provided the ram in place of Isaac, Genesis 22:14. Hagar discovered the God who sees me, after she fled to the wilderness, feeling rejected and forgotten, Genesis 16. Israel came to know Jehovah Rapha, the Lord heals, in Exodus 15:26. God's names aren't just titles to memorize. They're invitations to experience his character. So if you're walking through a difficult season today, don't lose heart. God may not simply be changing your circumstances. He may be introducing you to another beautiful part of who he is. Remember, God wasn't merely revealing a new name. He was revealing an aspect of his character through a real-life situation.
1: Genesis 2:15 says, "The Lord God took the man and put him in the Garden of Eden to work it and keep it." Hi, I'm Rob West with today's Faith and Finance Minute. 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Through our labor, we provide for our families, serve our neighbors, develop our abilities, and help bring order and beauty to the world around us. But work is not meant to carry the weight of our identity. 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
4: 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I'm Chris Fabry. 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Thank you for using this ministry to introduce people to the unstoppable gospel. Thanks for what you've done, what you're doing, and what you're going to do. And we ask that you meet the financial needs for us to continue. In the name of Jesus, amen. Thanks for continuing to pray for Fall Share.
0: God's adopted family. As baptized believers in Jesus Christ, we are sons and daughters of the Most High. We're Moody Radio. I'm Effie. You know, we play a song by Vicki Winans, who just made 72 years young. That's CC's sister-in-law. But it's called Oh, What Love. And we play it on Urban Praise, where you can find me Monday through Friday from 12 to 3 p.m. I know I'm all over the place. But it reminds me of God's adopted family. You know, the Bible says when we come to Christ, we're not just forgiven, we're adopted. I mean, fully adopted. 1 John 3:1. See what great love the Father has lavished on us, that we should be called children of God. That's not just wishful thinking. That's our new identity. We're part of his family. And the scripture says the Holy Spirit bears witness with our spirit that we belong to Him from the top of my head to the sole of my feet. I belong to God.
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6: The kingdom of God is at hand, and the way the kingdom expands is through preaching. The kingdom is here, and the king has complete authority.
7: We all know people who have some level of authority in their field. A doctor who walks into the ER and people move. A coach who says a word and the whole team responds. That kind of authority is earned. But today on A Better Word, we're discovering why Jesus' authority is in a completely different category. Pastor Nick, when Jesus began his public ministry, he was being followed by crowds of thousands everywhere he went. When Jesus speaks in Acts, how is his authority different from any human authority?
8: I mean, the most obvious is that he knows everything.
7: Sure. That's big.
8: That's pretty big. And so, but you can't get your mind around that, Brian. I can't get my mind around it. I mean, when somebody sees reality and he knows everything that's happening, or he knows the right answer in every situation, or he has ultimate wisdom, I mean, that is a different type of ability and authority than we can even begin to understand. And of course, Jesus didn't display that to its greatest extent in his earthly ministry. I think he was so attractive to people because his authority was exercised with, of course, miraculous power, and of course, an incredible depth of wisdom, but also with gentleness and love and humility. And so it wasn't just authority based on knowing what's right. It's authority also based on acting the right way as well.
7: I've always been kind of taken aback by his restraint as well. He exercises such restraint that I mean, obviously he's perfect in every way, right? So his patience is much better than mine.
8: Yeah.
7: But it's pretty incredible.
8: Yeah.
7: So, you know, one of his miracles over and over again was casting out demons.
8: Yeah.
7: And the Bible tells us that demons even recognized his authority, right? So what's happening in these encounters?
8: Well, I mean, this is the supernatural war that's happening. And Jesus is showing again and again and again that he has authority, not just over the physical realm, but also over the spiritual realm. And that his power is infinitely greater than Satan's. And I'm going to show you how. Boom, I just cast out his demon. Boom, I just cast out his demon. And those demons know exactly who he is. And yet he continues to display that authority in the spiritual realm again and again. It's not just authority over evil either. It's also the authority over sinful actions that those demons help elicit, I guess.
7: Thanks, Pastor Nick. Let's find out more as we open to Mark chapter 1 for the second half of a message titled, The Authoritative King.
6: John Calvin once said, God designs to consecrate to himself the mouths and the tongues of men in order that his may resound in them. The Apostle Paul says in Romans 10:17, faith comes through hearing, and hearing through the word of Christ. And I'm struck by the old poem that says, still thinking I had but little time to live, my fervent heart to win men's souls did strive. I preached as never sure to preach again, as a dying man to dying men. Jesus is preaching with authority. And as he is, we see that a demon-possessed man rose up in the middle of the assembly and said, what have you to do with us, Jesus? Have you come to destroy us? I know who you are, the Holy One of God. Many people had yet to recognize who Jesus was truly, but the demon knew. They knew that the claim of the kingdom and the coming of it was real. And that's why the demon thinks that his destruction is imminent. The kingdom of God is at hand. Jesus is displaying his dominance. And he silences him and he casts him out. And there's something that's really interesting to be observed there. Look at verse 27 again. It says, they were all amazed. Yeah, it's pretty amazing. And so they questioned among themselves, saying, what is this? A new teaching with authority? He commands even unclean spirits and they obey him. Now that's really interesting. Because they're still commenting about the preaching. Did you get that? You would think that if a demon-possessed man rises up in the middle of assembly of a bunch of people and calls out in a strange voice and is cast out in front of all of them, and there's a human body that's shrieking and convulsing in the front of their midst, they might be going, whoa, that's amazing. But they said their first words, a new teaching with authority. And secondly, the result of that teaching is that they acknowledge his authority. The authority of this teacher is so great that even the demons obey. King Jesus has authority in his teaching, and he has authority over the dark forces that oppose his kingdom. It says in verse 29, immediately they left the synagogue and they went to the house of Simon and Andrew. And we see a different type of authority displayed here. Simon's mother-in-law was ill with fever. She was in bed. And upon Jesus touching her, she was healed. And it's actually a really sweet picture of gentleness. Sick in bed. As you can imagine, the woman is incapacitated. She is unable to welcome her guests. Jesus comes over. He kneels down by her bedside. And he takes her hand and he lifts her up in front of everybody who was in the house. Someone goes out into the city and tells them what happened. There was already a stir from the morning worship service. And now in the evening, men and women, boys and girls, parents and grandparents, homeless people, to wealthy people, and everyone in between are making their way across town to sit at the door in hopes that they would be healed from what ails them. Some wanted to watch, but they didn't want to watch or see with the eyes of faith. The truth is that they just simply wanted something from Jesus. But at this point, they didn't want to bow before the king. They wanted the benefits of the king's authority. There's something there for you and for me. A lot of people want the benefits of Jesus' authority without actually coming under his authority. A lot of us do that at one point or another. We're all guilty of it at some time. And sometimes, as in this instance with the healings, Jesus gives those benefits, even though you haven't submitted yourself to him yet. But the real benefit is going to come a little bit later in the story as you truly surrender yourself to the authority of this king to become a member of his kingdom. And so the hustle and the bustle of a busy night was exciting, and I'm sure it was exhausting. And eventually the crowd died down, or they sent them away, and the people went home and they went into their beds, and Jesus went to bed as well. And you see between the teaching authority, the authority over the demons, and now authority over healing, that the kingdom is here and the king has complete authority. The kingdom is here and the king has complete authority. But early the next morning, while it was still dark, Jesus woke up and he quietly made his way out of the house. He tiptoed his way through. He whisked through the city before anybody was awake and could recognize him. He got to the outskirts of town, and you could imagine that he just climbed up off the path into the hills and he found a spot to pray. It doesn't tell us what he prayed for, verses 35 to 39. But the fact of all of the things that he could do, and as the sun went up, the people thought that the show was going to continue. They all started to look for him. Of all of the things that he could do and all of the tugs that were on him, he carved out time to pray. Prayer is the mechanism of intimacy with his Father. And for Jesus, it was so. And it is so for you and for me. It's been said that when man works, man works. But when man prays, God works. Prayer is also the mechanism of power for what he was going to do next. And it is that mechanism for you as well. Jesus could spend his time doing any number of things. He could spend his time meeting the needs of the sick. He spent his time the previous night doing so. He could spend his time engaging all the political entities that oppressed the Jews. After all, this would point to the nature of a very powerful kingdom, but he didn't do that. He got away to pray, and when he was done praying, he made his intentions very clear. He tells his disciples in verse 37 through 39, says they found him and said, "Everyone is looking for you." And he said to them, "Let's go on to the next towns, that I may preach there as well. For that is why I came." And he went throughout all Galilee, preaching in their synagogues and casting out demons. The kingdom of God is at hand. And the way the kingdom expands is through preaching. Some people think that preaching as a helpful part of your spiritual diet is something that is culturally dead. Some claim that preaching is too authoritarian, or maybe it lacks tolerance. I've heard it said that preaching is one of the least democratic activities that there is. We sit and we listen to a person speak hopefully with authority. Sometimes we like what we hear, and sometimes we don't, and yet we still sit there and listen. Sometimes we laugh, and sometimes we cry. Sometimes we have to go to the bathroom, but we sit there and we listen anyway. And we contribute to this activity in no other way than our presence and our active listening. But that is how the kingdom expands. When King Jesus speaks, he comes with true clout and weight. And when his messengers today preach, they don't stand on their clout. They don't stand on their influence. They don't stand on their personality. They stand on his, because they are tasked with communicating the message of his kingdom coming. The kingdom's here, and the king has complete authority. When we move to the fourth scene, we see where preaching and power meet together. Look at it with me in verse 40. I'm going to read it again. It says, "And a leper came to meet him, imploring him, and kneeling, said to him, 'If you will, you can make me clean.' And moved with pity, he stretched out his hand and touched him and said to him, 'I will, be clean.' And immediately the leprosy left him, and he was made clean. And Jesus sternly charged him and sent him away at once." Let's stop there. The miracles of Jesus serve like parables, parables that point to spiritual realities and how Jesus meets our needs in those spiritual realities. Perhaps there are no more vivid pictures than the casting out of demons and no more vivid picture than the disease of leprosy. Leprosy is a disease of slow beginnings. It's overwhelming, destructive power and complete ruin, as such, is uniquely symbolic of sin. And the healing from leprosy, the deliverance from sin. In the ancient world, lepers were the outcasts of society. It was believed that their disease was flesh-eating, and open sores and disfigured extremities were the markers of one plagued with it. And as such, no one was to touch them. No one was to even get close. They were perpetually unclean. They were persona non grata. They were the ones that you would steer clear from. If a leper was on this side of the street, you would cross over to go to the sidewalk on the other. And so for a leper to approach Jesus the way that he did was a bold move, because he was unclean. If you will, you can make me clean. Moved with pity, Christ stretched out his arm and he touched him. And he said, I will be clean. Moved with pity. You know, the Lord Jesus is marked by compassion. He hates to see people suffer in their infirmity physically or their sin spiritually. He hates to see you struggle and give into sin and have it slowly eat away at your life to the point where it defines you. He takes pity. We know that the Bible tells us when Jesus came the first time, he did not come to judge the world. He came to save it. He does not currently execute his full judgment against sin. 2 Peter 3:9 says that he is patient with us, not wanting any to perish, but that all should reach repentance. His mission and the theme verse of this whole Gospel of Mark is found in Mark 10:45. For even the Son of Man came not to be served, but to serve and to give his life as a ransom for many. Jesus is kind and compassionate and merciful, and just as he was that way with the leper, it is the way that he engages all sinners who cross the street and cry out to him for their cleansing. He will be kind and compassionate and merciful with you. If you are the one who cries out to him, Christ stretched out his arm and he touched him. The one who announces the coming of the kingdom of God, the one who is displaying himself as the king, would normally be one who would never engage a leper, and certainly not one to touch one with a deadly, contagious disease. But Jesus does just that. He could have just said the words, and the guy would have been healed. But he touched him. He did so because this was the sign of his human compassion. He wanted the leper to feel something he hadn't felt in a very long time. He wanted the leper to feel his touch. He's not a distant king. He's right there with you. The one that nobody would touch was touched by the Savior. And in touching the leper, the disciples would see that Jesus was now ceremonially unclean himself. And this would point us to the core of this whole mission, where preaching and power come together, the incarnation of Jesus all the way to the crucifixion. He would be unclean so that we could become clean. He would take our contagious disease so that we would be healed of our disease of sin. And he would take it all the way to the cross. The passage has a very short description of the healing, but I love the way that Kent Hughes fleshes it out. He says, we would think about all the ailments that the man had: rotting skin, fingers and toes that would have been withered away, a smell from open sores, perhaps a hand or a foot that was completely missing, and they were all instantly restored. Hair and eyelashes recovered, a full nose healthy and looking exactly the way that it should after years of disfigurement, restored, all in the view of people to see. And the leper, who, like all of the other lepers, would announce their presence by shouting, unclean, unclean, unclean, as they wandered through the streets, was now running through the streets yelling, I'm clean, I'm clean, I'm clean. And this is what Jesus can do for you. Immediately, instantly, upon your belief in him, he can make you completely clean. If you recognize the leprosy of sin that is eating away at you and you want to be cleansed, then don't hesitate to reach out to Jesus. He's compassionate and will show pity. He's loving, and he will reach out and touch you. And in an instant, you will be cleansed. The kingdom is here, and the king has complete authority. Let's pray. Lord in heaven, we pray very simply now that you would help us to know and to see and to feel the complete and utter dominant authority of our King, who loves us, who is worthy of our adoration and our trust. We bend the knee of our will to him even now and say, come, Lord Jesus, come. Amen.
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8: I've been asked from time to time why this program is called A Better Word. 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In Hebrews 12:24, the author says that the gospel of Jesus is a better word than the blood of Abel. And that means that Christ's death, resurrection, and victory over sin is better than the old system of sacrifice. 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God's word is vastly better than anything you'll hear from so-called philosophers of our day, or social media influencers, or political pundits. 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
10: 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If you've tried to share your faith, perhaps you've faced some pushback. It's nothing new. In fact, Jesus experienced fierce opposition at the start of his earthly ministry. I'm Brian Dolan, inviting you back next time to hear Pastor Nick Gatzke preach a message called The Opposition Begins. That's next time, right here on A Better Word. 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
12: 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Psalm 42 captures this beautifully. 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
18: Oswald Chambers said, prayer does not fit us for the greater work. Prayer is the greater work. Hi, friends. This is Janet Parshall, host of In the Market with Janet Parshall. And as you know, our fall share event is nearly here. So let's pray. Lord, we invite you to work in a mighty way at share. We want the unstoppable gospel to be heard loud and clear every day on Moody Radio. So we thank you in advance for what you will do. Amen. Thank you, friends, for praying. But don't stop. Keep praying for share. And thank you so much.
19: Your Moody Radio weather forecast. Best chance of showers and storms will be early. Overnight lows will drop down to near 75 degrees. We will see occasional showers and thunderstorms mainly after lunchtime on Tuesday. A high will be right around the lower 90s. Tuesday night, chance of evening showers and thunderstorms. An overnight low will drop down into the low to mid 70s. And then showers and thunderstorms returning Wednesday. A high right around the low 90s. Showers and occasional storms back with us on Thursday. I'm staff meteorologist Sally Russell for Moody Radio, Florida.
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21: Here's the thing. I want you to hear me well. Some of you need to hear this big time. 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

0: 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Mark is the founding pastor of New Life Community Church in Chicago, and I'm Wayne Shepherd. As we continue our series called Out of Control, we're learning what it takes to bring our lives under God's control. And one of the key steps in that process is to keep our worship pure. But in order to worship God the way we're meant to, we must be willing to cut out the idols that get in the way. And as we'll see today, sometimes those idols can pop up in unexpected ways. So, continuing with part two of his message titled Keeping Your Worship Pure, here's our Bible teacher, Mark Jobe.
1: The Apostle Paul is saying, behind every form of idolatry, there are spiritual forces that can entangle you behind it. For example, someone that's worshiping the god of fertility. Oh, we really want five boys, strapping strong. Let's go to the god of fertility and let's pray to the god of fertility. Even though the god of fertility was just a piece of rock that people were worshiping to, there is demonic power behind it, camouflaged behind it, and that demonic power may even try to help fertility happen there, only to suck you in to entrapment and to bondage in your life. Do you realize that there's power in the dark side as well? Someone says, well, hey, I don't know. I kind of believe in it. My aunt had a friend of a friend of a friend, and we went down. And we went into this house, and there was this lady there, and she had a picture of Jesus, but she also had a picture of this and a picture of that, and they waved some smoke over me and broke an egg on my stomach and waved and did verses and did some enchantment and did ooby-jooby-hooby-booby stuff over me. And guess what? It worked. And I thought I had a curse that no man would love me, and 2 weeks later, this guy came into my life, and so therefore, I know it's real. Oh, there's no question there's spiritual forces out there, but the question is it the Holy Spirit or is it some other spirit? I've seen girlfriends in relationship with boyfriends that are abusive, that are no good for them, that are just like anybody with their mind and head screwed on straight would say, get out of that relationship. But I've seen girls in relationship with guys that they almost control that woman's life like a puppet, telling them what to do and how to go, and they cannot get out and they cannot escape. And you say, well, they're just madly in love. I think there's something more than that. I think they put an idol up there in their life, and the enemy's using some spiritual force to keep them entrapped in it. Oh, this is as old as the Garden of Eden. Do you remember the first temptation that ever happened? God decided, I'm going to create a perfect world. He put man and woman in this perfect, pristine garden, and he said, hey, here's all the animals, and here's the fruits and the trees. Here's the watermelon and the papaya, and here's the oranges and apples, and here is this pristine, beautiful place, and God walked among them, and the woman was naked, and the man was naked, and they were there, and they had all day, and all the men are saying, yeah, that's paradise. And it was something that God created, not the enemy. And it was working really, really well. Until what happened? Until the serpent, who was just an animal. Now, was the serpent an evil? No, it was just an animal. It was the power, the spiritual power behind the serpent. And the serpent, in essence, said to the woman, hey, eat of this. Because this is good, and you will become like God. And God really doesn't want the best for you. Now, was the serpent evil? No, it wasn't the serpent that was evil. It was the spirit behind the serpent. When the woman idolatrized the serpent and what the serpent was offering, then the spiritual force of the serpent got a grip on her life, and she came under the control and the power of the serpent when she elevated it above the word of God. Listen, anything you elevate above God, anything that takes the place of God, anything that is priority in your life above God has a power in your life. And Paul says it's a demonic power, a power that has spiritual forces behind it that can entrap you, pull you down, because you have just taken God out of his place and allowed some other powerful force to influence your life. And then what the Apostle Paul says, he's talking to Christians, and he says, you participate from the table of the Lord, and at the same time, you participate from the table of demons. And they're like, what? We're Christians. We don't worship demons. We have nothing to do with evil spirits. But what the Apostle Paul is saying is, when you allow an idol in your life, and you elevate someone to a place of idolatry, there's always demonic forces behind it. Let me give you another modern day example of this. Have you ever read the Bible where it talks about sorcery? Sorcery is any kind of concoction, any kind of potion, any kind of physical stimulant that causes you to go other places, either in your spirit or in your soul. And we have a word for that today, and we call it drugs. And when you see the word sorcery, you'll find it in the area of the demonic and so forth. What do you think that hallucinatives, uppers or downers, you think it's just a physical experience that's happening to you? Are opening yourself up to spiritual and demonic stuff. Because you're opening up the door to an addiction, something that you place above anything else. And behind every addiction, you're composed of body, soul, and spirit. Behind every addiction, there are spiritual forces. And Paul says, how can you partake of the Lord's Supper, and at that same time, how can you drink of the table of demons? You are drinking of the bread and the cup, and then you're also mixing your drinks with the demonic. Because anytime you put anything above God, anytime anything equates to God, anytime you have an idol in your life, you have just opened up the door for spiritual forces to get a grip on your life that do not want to let go of your life. Because you have just made something a God in your life that's not the God of the Bible. Now do you see how serious idolatry is? Why God talks about it so much? And then he goes on and he says this in verse 22. Listen. He says, are we trying to arouse the Lord's jealousy? Are we stronger than he is? Well, here's the thing. Do you realize that there's a holy jealousy and an unholy jealousy? Do you realize that there's a holy anger and an unholy anger? Some of you, when you get angry, you sin. But not all anger is sin. Anger is an emotion, not a sin. It's what we do with our anger that leads to sin. Jesus got angry and turned over tables. Did Jesus sin? No, he got angry over something that he should have become angry over. Listen, some of us need to get angry more. Now don't go home and start beating the cat and, you know, kicking the walls and say, Pastor Mark said I should get angry more. No, no, no, well, hold on a second. I'm like, get angry at the right things. Some of you have blow a lid because your 2-year-old spilt some milk on your new furniture, and you're kicking walls and cussing and wondering why you ever had this kid and beating the wall and flipping out over that, when there are a dozen teenagers within the last couple of weeks that have been shot and killed over some senseless violence in Chicago. Our youth that are being killed, bullets ricocheting in their rib cages because they're flashing gang signs on some corner, and then some of the innocent victims being shot in between. You want to get mad? Get mad at that. You want to get angry? Listen, there's some kids that are experiencing abuse in their house, sexual, verbal abuse. You want to get angry? Get angry at that. Get angry at injustice, at abuse, at bigotry, at racism, at an educational system that favors the rich and ostracizes the poor at times. You want to get angry? Get angry at some of those things. Man, we got plenty of stuff to get angry about, but most of us get angry at the wrong things. We obsess about the wrong things, and we throw a fit over the milk that was spilled on that new piece of furniture while we mindlessly and in neutral watch the television news of just the atrocities that are happening in our city and say, pass the ketchup, and it doesn't even affect us. Hey, there's a place for anger. And listen, there's a place for jealousy. Absolutely. Not jealousy in the wrong way, because some people have jealousy built out of insecurity. You're insecure and you become extremely jealous.
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1: If you are affected by insecure jealousy, some of you are driving yourselves crazy by imagination, and you're imagining things that have never happened, that never will, and projecting them on people and making them miserable because of the insecurity and what the enemy has your mind in, and you live in the zone of insecurity, and I'm saying, get a grip on it. That's unhealthy, ungodly, destructive, jealousy and insecurity in your life. I'm not talking about that. Listen, if you're dating someone and they go off the edge on that, man, you better run fast. You say, well, it's going to get better once we're married. Oh, let me tell you, no, it will not get better. It will escalate. It will get worse. Unless he has a breakthrough, unless she has a breakthrough, it will not get better. And if they don't feel like they can control you that way, then it goes to greater verbal abuse, physical abuse. You know, I've seen it over.

to church because you're just going there to scope out the guys and what brother's talking to you and who hugged you this time and hey, how many of you know what I'm talking about? It goes there. Hey, it goes there. It goes there. Do not let it go there. Do not let it go there. But the kind of jealousy that we're talking about is God is jealous over us in a healthy, good way. Because the moment that we said to the Lordship of Jesus, you are Lord and Savior of my life, I am in a monogamous relationship with you. I have no other gods. You are my only God, my only Lord. There is no entryway into Christianity except through the portal, through the gate of acknowledging that Jesus is Lord and committing our life to Him. The moment we start playing around with other gods, the moment we start toying around with other things that are more important than God, then God, the God of the universe, becomes jealous over our soul and our spirit. Oh, that the God of the universe that created the heavens and the earth, the God that's omniscient and has never learned anything because He's always known everything, the God that is sovereign, that holds the past and the present and the future in His hand, that He would become jealous over us. Oh, what an incredible thing. What a powerful concept. And I know some of you, hey, some of you have come out of a tradition where you say, well, it's not an idol. I just have this sort of relic, statue, image that helps me love God more. It's sort of a channel to God. I've heard that before. Let me put it this way. Let's say you're a married woman and you go visit your mother down in Texas for a week, and you come back home unexpectedly. You're going to surprise your husband, and when you walk in the door, there he is. He's on the couch with another woman in his arms, kissing her, hugging her, and he says to you, honey, it's not what it looks like. And you say, excuse me? And he says, well, honey, here's the thing. I miss you so much. She reminds me so much of you. I mean, her hair is kind of like you. Her eyes are like you. So she helps me love you. So I'm just kind of loving on her, but really I'm loving on you. You're going to like, hey. When you use an image, when you use a statue, when you use any kind of relic that you pray to rather than directly to God, and you say it's helping you to pray to God, that's exactly the way God feels about it. That's why I have no statues here. That's why we have no Jesuses and no Marys and no St. Pauls and no St. Peters. I don't have a St. Jude, and I don't have any other saints in this place. We have no graven images here. Why? Not because we don't believe in art, but because I don't want any of you to stumble and to start seeing an image that says, well, I'm going to pray and this image helps me channel my prayers to God, because the Bible says in one of the Ten Commandments, thou shalt have no graven images before me. It is a violation of one of the Ten Commandments. Oh, I know it doesn't look pretty. Oh, I know you say this looks like some big old warehouse. I like all the decorations and the statues and the images and so forth. And man, can't you afford a decent image? Some are you like, hey, where's your image? Man, I got to give more so they can get a nice big statue of Jesus. I'm not trying to get a statue of Jesus because I know exactly what happens when you do. Because some of you in some distorted way will begin to think that statue has some sort of spiritual magical power. And before I know it, there'll be people hugging on it and holding it and touching it and trying to get a blessing from it. And that's exactly what the Bible talks about. Hey, I grew up around it. I grew up in a city in northern Spain called Burgos with a magnificent cathedral, and there was a statue in there that people would come for miles, do pilgrimages to see it. And the foot of that statue was worn down. A rock
foot was brought down because so many people kissed it and asked for blessing from it and wanted to touch it, that it the entire foot was worn down. Why? Because people were looking for a blessing. A blessing from who? A blessing

0: blessing through the statue from them without realizing that they can go directly to God the Father through Jesus Christ and have access. And listen, without ever knowing that every time they did that, the whole heart of God broke and cried. So, well, we have faith. No. You know what? You're hugging another man's wife and saying it reminds you of them. The same way that God feels jealous over that is the same way that any kind of statue you have, any kind of relic you have, that you attribute some sort of spiritual blessing, that's the way God feels about it. That's the way God feels about it. God is a jealous God. In a good way, jealous. I'm wondering this morning if God is jealous over any of you. I'm just kind of wondering if you gave your life to Jesus and said he's Lord, and now there's something else in your life that's more important than God. You say I'm number one, but you don't live like I'm number one, and you and I know what really is number one in your life. Listen to me well, look up at me. Listen, until the day you die, there's going to be things that will compete for the place of God in your life. Every stage of your life. When you're young, it may be a girlfriend. When you're older, it may be your grandkids. It may be a job. It may be whatever it may be. Listen, but every stage in your life, there's going to be something that's going to compete for the place of God. And some of you, you've given in. Some of you have Christ in your life. You have Christ in your life, but you know what? You have something else that's first in your life, and the heart of God grieves, and the jealousy of God's aroused. Jealous over your affection. Jealous over your love. Calling you back to himself.
1: And you may have heard the gentle voice of the Holy Spirit even convicting you as you listen to this message. You know, we don't go out and determine something is going to be more prominent than God, but that seeps into our life. It creeps into our values. And I believe that God is speaking to some of you that are listening right now. The Holy Spirit has convicted you about full surrender and putting God in his proper place. There should be nothing, mother, father, brother, sister, son, daughter, job, calling, affection, nothing that supersedes the place of the throne of God in our life. And so I'm going to pray for you right now, because it's easy to let us begin to slip and slide into a place where God is not number one priority. Father, I pray for that person that has allowed idols to step into a place that one time you held, God. And I pray that there would be a repentance, an acknowledgement that something has stepped into a holy, sacred realm that only you should dwell in. I pray in Jesus' name that we'd repent of our idols, that we would put you where you belong, at the center, on the throne. I pray, Father, that there would be joy in that. I pray that our priorities would be reorganized. I pray that our affection would return to be on you as the primary source of our joy. I pray in Jesus' name that you would give us the capacity and power to surrender completely as Lord and Savior of our lives. And we pray this in Jesus' name. Amen.
2: 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Well, I'm Wayne Shepherd. That's our time for today, but make plans to join us tomorrow as we begin the next message of our Out of Control series called Spiritual Freedom in Questionable Situations. 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
3: Sometimes life can feel like it's just too much. It's Moody Radio. I'm Effie. And let's be honest, some days it just feels like it's too much. Overwhelming. You're tired, but you keep going. You're praying. Nothing seems to be changing. And somewhere inside you're asking, God, how much longer? The weight you feel, it's real. Been there, done that. But here's the truth. God hasn't stepped away from you. Romans 5, 3 and 4 says, tribulation produces perseverance. Perseverance, character, and character, hope. So if it feels heavy, that doesn't mean something's wrong. It means something is happening. God is using this pressure to build strength in you that comfort could never produce. So don't quit here, because where He's taking you, you cannot show up weak. You're not breaking. You're being built.
4: The Unstoppable Gospel offers light in dark times. I'm Carl Claussen, inviting you to pray with me that the light of Jesus would be seen in our upcoming Fall Share event. Lord, You're the light of the world. We pray that many would find You as Savior, even in the middle of Share. We want You to be glorified, Jesus. Amen, and let it be. And please continue to pray for Share. Thank you.
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3: In a minute, it's Pastor Greg Laurie. a new beginning. And his sermon reminds me of what I said earlier tonight. We're Moody Radio. I'm Effie. A song I remember hearing. I think we may have even sang it. Don't Let the Devil Ride. And that was when we were growing up in Arkansas. Don't let the devil ride. If you let him ride, he's going to want to drive. Don't let him ride. Don't let him ride. Almeida, you remember that? Don't let him ride. And then, of course, you know, I've been reminded that if you give him an inch, he will take a mile. Why? Because he's a liar and a cheat. And he comes to kill, steal, and destroy. My former pastor, Elder Eric Susbury, would say, sin will take you farther than you want to go and keep you longer than you want to stay and make you pay more than you want to pay. So let's run from the devil, run from the enemy, because he wants to not just wreck your life, but kill, steal, and destroy it.
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8: What must I do to be saved? He asks. And Paul says, believe on the Lord Jesus Christ and you shall be saved. Why do we complicate this message? It's so simple. Believe on the Lord Jesus Christ and you will be saved. That's it. That's our message.

0: Some people come to Christ instantly, as soon as they hear the gospel. It's the miracle of a moment. Others resist that decision for decades, until one day they realize their need for Christ. Sometimes it's a crisis or tragedy that brings them to that point. Other times, it's as though their eyes suddenly open. Today on A New Beginning, Pastor Greg Laurie shows us the miraculous conversion of a certain Philippian jailer, a conversion that would sweep through his entire family.
1: Grab your Bibles and turn to Acts chapter 16. And the title of my message is, How to Look Up When Things Look Down. Now, what we're reading about here in the book of Acts is the second missionary journey of the Apostle Paul. And Paul now has a new wingman, and his name is Silas. So now they're headed to a place called Philippi. So he arrives with Silas, and there's this lady there, and her name is Lydia. Lydia was a very affluent woman. It says that she sold purple garments. So back in this day, treating expensive cloth with expensive purple dye would be what we would call a designer gown, a designer shirt. So this is a woman who was very affluent, very well off, and this is the first convert of this second missionary journey. So here's the devil now with his counter attack. Acts 16, verse 16. As we went to prayer, a certain slave girl possessed with the spirit of divination, who brought her masters much profit, started following us. So this demon-possessed woman now starts following the apostles. She was shouting, these men are servants of the Most High and have come to tell you how to be saved. Actually, this word she said could be translated, she shrieked. So here's Paul and Silas walking along through Philippi. She's behind him screaming out, they're servants of the Most High God. They're going, oh, this woman's really getting on my nerves. And it's interesting because in the original language, it says she had the spirit of Python. And what that means is, there was a myth that the python snake guarded the temple of Apollo. And so there was this weird demonic thing. And so Paul cast the demon out. Well, now the people who were controlling this woman, effectively trafficking her, pimping her out, if you will, and making a lot of money off of her, were outraged because this witchy woman was their source of income. So when they exercised the demon, they also exercised the income for her master. So now they're angry. Acts 16, verse 20, though, they go and try to whip up the people, and the whole city is in an uproar because of these Jews, they shouted. They're teaching the people to do things against Roman customs. A mob quickly formed against Paul and Silas, and the city officials ordered them stripped and beat them with wooden rods. We'll stop there. So now these accusers put Paul and Silas up on trumped up charges. Sounds like they're anti-Semitic. These Jews have come into our city. They're not Romans like us. We're obviously superior, they're saying. And these Jews have whipped the people up and have done these horrible things. So now Paul and Silas are beaten. And now they're sent to prison. So we pick up in Acts 16, verse 23, what happened after that. They were severely beaten. Then they were thrown into prison, and the jailer was ordered to make sure they didn't escape. So he took no chances and put them into the inner dungeon and clapped their feet in the stocks. Around midnight, Paul and Silas were praying and singing hymns to God, and the other prisoners were listening. Verse 26, suddenly there was a great earthquake and the prison was shaken at its foundations and the doors flew open and the chains of every prisoner fell off. The jailer woke up to see the prison doors open. He assumed the prisoners had escaped and he drew his sword to kill himself. Paul shouted to him, don't do it. We're all here. Trembling with fear, the jailer called for lights and ran to the dungeon and fell down before Paul and Silas. And he brought them out and asked, sirs, what must I do to be saved? They replied, "Believe on the Lord Jesus Christ and you will be saved along with your entire household." Then they shared the word of the Lord with him and all who lived in his household. The same hour the jailer washed their wounds, he and everyone in his household were immediately baptized, and he brought them into his house and set a meal before them. He and his entire household rejoiced because they all believed in God. Wow. Isn't that one of the greatest stories in the Bible? So Paul starts out as a prisoner and ends up leading the jailer to Christ. Another heart is open, and now another house is open. I love how his whole home was impacted. A lot of times the way that Jesus comes into a family is through one person. One person believes. They become a Christian. And now this kind of upsets the family. Jesus said, "Do you think that I've come to bring peace to the earth? No, I tell you, division. A mother will be divided against her daughter, a father against his son. Your enemies will be those of your own household." We read that and say, "What? I thought Jesus came to bring peace." He did, and he does. But sometimes before that peace, there's a division. Let me illustrate it because many of you have lived this. So you become a Christian, and at Thanksgiving, maybe there was a lot of drinking and a lot of partying and a lot of whatever. That was my life before. But now you're a Christian, and you say, "You know, I'd like to pray when it's time to eat, say grace." You've never said grace in your family before. And okay, whatever. Let's pray. And you pray your prayer. And a lot of people don't like it one bit. But then one other family member comes to Christ. Then another one comes to Christ. So there's division at first, resentment. But now they're coming to Jesus one by one. And before you know it, it's a Christian family. I've seen it happen so many times. Passed on from generation to generation.
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1: 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And I've been to Israel many times, and I've led a lot of tours, and I have to say that's absolutely true. 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It's not just a travel experience. 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Think of it this way. It's a vacation with a purpose. And we're going to be taking a tour of Israel April 6 to 15, 2027. 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
2: 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Well, we're in Acts 16 today, as Pastor Greg presents his message, How to Look Up When Things Look Down.
1: So look at all of the people that Paul and Silas reach in this chapter. The up and the outer, a lady named Lydia. The down and the outer, the demon-possessed woman. The soldier somewhere in the middle. So Lydia, the designer, the former snake girl, and a jailer. All these people come to faith. The rich and the poor, the slave and the free, the man and the woman, all one in Christ and ready to rock their world. And they became the nucleus of the church of Philippi that Paul wrote an epistle to known as Philippians, right? Now let me come back and consider the question of the jailer. What must I do to be saved? What must I do to be saved? He asks. And Paul says, believe on the Lord Jesus Christ and you shall be saved. Why do we complicate this message? This is the Apostle Paul, a very credible source that we can look to on how to share the gospel. As I said earlier, people can get so tied up into a theological pretzel as they're trying to articulate the gospel, no one can understand it. I don't even think the person describing it understands it. It's so simple. Believe on the Lord Jesus Christ and you will be saved. That's it. That's our message. But we have to define it. What does it mean to believe in the Lord Jesus Christ? Is a mere intellectual assent to the facts that a man named Jesus came to this world, died on a cross, and even rose from the dead. It includes that, but there's much more. Because the Bible says the demons believe and tremble. Going back to Python Girl. What was she saying? These men are servants of the Most High God. Was that technically true? Actually, it was. It's just the way she said it. And that she was possessed by a demon. Even the demons believe and tremble, you see. So some people say, I believe in Jesus, therefore I'm saved. Well, do you believe in the way the Bible tells you to believe? Jesus said, for God so loved the world, he gave his only begotten son, and whosoever believes in him should not perish, but have everlasting life. By implication, believing means to take hold of one thing and let go of another. Or to put it another way, it's to believe in and repent of. See, you have to repent of your sins. On the day of Pentecost, Peter said, they said, what shall we do? They wanted to believe. He says, repent and be converted. And times of refreshment will come from the presence of the Lord. To repent means to turn from known sin. Now, honestly, you may not know all the stuff you're doing is sin yet, so you repent of what you know to repent of. And as you get to know the Lord better, you repent of more things because you realize there's a lot of things that aren't right. But the point is believing means to trust in, to cling to, and rely on. It's to put your full weight on something. I'm putting my full weight of 160 pounds. Wait, what are you laughing? What are you laughing? That's my left leg. Okay, so I'm putting my full weight on this platform. I'm expecting it to hold me. And you put your full weight in Christ, as I pointed out earlier. It's not Christ plus good works. Christ plus baptism. Christ plus X, Y, or Z. It's Jesus and Jesus alone. I believe in him. That's what it means. But you say, well, saved. That's kind of a weird word. I don't think it's weird at all. Isn't it the perfect word? I mean, if someone was in a burning building and a courageous firefighter rushed in and brought them out, if you read about it later, it would probably say a person was saved. If someone was drowning out in the ocean, caught in a riptide, and a lifeguard swam out to save them, that's the word we used. They saved them. And this is what God does. He saves us. You say, saves us from what? He saves us, for starters, from future judgment. Romans 5:9 says, since we've been made right in God's sight by the blood of Christ, he will save us from God's judgment. How will I be saved? The Bible says, whoever will call upon the name of the Lord will be saved. And that's what we need to do. We call on his name. You know, sometimes you hear people say, well, I tried Christianity. I tried Jesus Christ. It didn't work for me. Well, I immediately dismiss your statement because I know you didn't try Jesus. First of all, he's not a product. Okay, so what's a return policy on this? I'll be honest with you. I like to play around with gadgets, okay? So I'll order something online. But first thing I do, return policy. Can I return this? Is there a restocking fee? Okay, good. Because I want to see this in real life and I want to see if I like it. Look at it. I don't like it. Or, hey, I do like it. Whatever. So people come to Jesus, all right, what's the return policy? It's not working. I tried it for a whole week. Jesus Christ is not a product. If it didn't work, it's because you failed, not because he failed, because he's not an it, he's a him, and he'll change you. I'd be like a person saying, yeah, I tried the whole medicine thing. It didn't work for me. I'm still sick. Wait, what happened? Well, you went down to the doctor. He did a diagnosis of your problem, said you need to take this medication twice a day until the bottle's done. And I think you'll be better. So you go down, you get your prescription filled, and you never open it, never do anything the doctor said. You get sicker. Yeah, I tried medicine. It didn't work for me. No, you didn't follow the doctor's directions. Or I tried the whole health club thing. I did the whole gym membership. You joined a gym? Yes, I did. Did you ever go to the gym? Oh, yeah. What did you do? Stood around and talked, then went for donuts afterwards. Okay, that's you. That's on you. Don't say you tried the gym and it didn't work. You didn't do what you were supposed to do. So if you really believe in Jesus and you start following Jesus and you repent of your sins and you start reading the Bible and you get involved in the church and you develop a prayer life, your life is going to change. I'm just telling you right now, that's guaranteed. Don't worry about the return policy. You won't want to return anything. Yeah, so believe in the Lord Jesus Christ and you'll be saved. So let me close with that. Maybe there's somebody here and there are people here. It's just weird things preachers say. Maybe there's somebody here. Well, aren't you talking to people? Yes, but I say this. Somebody here. But there probably is someone here who says, I'm here at church. I like it here. I don't fully understand all of this. I do want to change, but I don't know that I'm saved. I mean, I don't have the guaranteed assurance that I'm going to go to heaven. Well, let's clear that up. Because I'm telling you, you can walk out of here today knowing beyond the shadow of a doubt, your sin is forgiven and you're going to heaven one day. What does Jesus say? He says, for God so loved the world, he gave his only begotten son. Whosoever believes in him should not perish, but have everlasting life. Believe in him. And how do you do that? What did the jailer do? He just believed right there. I believe. And all right, let's go for it. Let's baptize you guys. This is amazing. How long did that take him to do? It doesn't say in a month passed. No, it was immediate. And that's how quickly God will save you and forgive you of your sin. Let me give you an opportunity in closing to get right with God and be saved and know that you'll go to heaven one day and be ready for the Lord's return. Let's make sure you're right with God. Let's pray. Father, I pray for any person here now. If they don't know you, I pray at this very moment, your Holy Spirit will work in their hearts and bring those that are not saved to you to be saved, to be forgiven, to be made right with God. In Jesus' name I pray.

0: 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And in it, you point out how the Bible gives us a biblical worldview.
1: Yeah.
0: What does that actually look like in everyday life?
1: Yeah, well, a biblical worldview is learning to think biblically, not emotionally. And, you know, every day we are bombarded with all kinds of information. It starts with your phone scrolling through X or other social media platforms. You're absorbing information, a lot of it not helpful, some of it even potentially hurtful. Then there's the television. Then there's just a stream of things that you hear and are exposed to each and every day. So Romans 12 sums it up as follows. It says, Paul speaking, I urge you, therefore, brothers, to present yourselves to God as a living sacrifice, holy and acceptable. Don't be conformed to this world, but be transformed by the renewing of your mind, that you might know what is the good and perfect will of God. So two things Paul tells us is, well, three really. First, present yourself to God. Present your mind to God, present your life to God, present your day to God. Number two, don't be conformed to this world's way of thinking. As one translation puts it, don't let this world squeeze you into its mold. What should I do instead? Be transformed by your study of the Word of God. Don't be conformed to this world. Be transformed by the renewing of your mind. How do you renew your mind? Fill it with the Bible. That's the best thing you can do. So I talk about this and a whole lot more in a new book that I've written titled, What Every Growing Christian Needs to Know. Let me help you get your mind set on the right track so you can learn to think and then act biblically. The title of the book I want to send you is What Every Growing Christian Needs to Know.
0: 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Or go online to harvest.org. And then, Pastor Greg, just before we go, would you mind praying with the person listening who wants to make a change today in their relationship with the Lord?
1: I'd be happy to, Dave. You know, as you've been listening to this today, maybe you've heard another voice. By that I mean, yeah, you heard me say a few things, but you heard God's voice speak to you deep in the recesses of your heart. And it suddenly dawned on you, this is what I need. Or to state it more accurately, this is who I need. I need Jesus, and I want Jesus, but maybe you don't know how to make that connection. Let me help you. God is only a prayer away. He stands at the door of your heart, and he knocks. And Jesus says, if you'll hear his voice and open the door, he'll come in. Let me help you open the door, so to speak, of your heart as you invite Jesus to be your Savior and Lord. So here's what I would like you to do. I'd like you to stop what you're doing, and I want you to pray a prayer after me. I'll lead you in this prayer. And as you pray it, God will hear you. Pray this after me right now if you want Jesus Christ to come into your life. Lord Jesus, I know I am a sinner and I am sorry for my sin and I need your forgiveness right now. Would you come into my heart, my life as Savior, as God, as friend? I choose to follow you from this moment forward. Thank you for calling me and accepting me and forgiving me. In Jesus' name I pray. Amen. I know that was a relatively short prayer. Maybe you felt something as you prayed it. Maybe you felt nothing. That doesn't really matter, because God's word says, These things we write to you that believe on the name of the Son of God, that you may know that you have eternal life. It doesn't say, so you may think you have it, or you may hope you have it if God's in a good mood. No, that you can know it. And I want you to know, if you pray that prayer and meant it, Jesus Christ, the Son of God, has come into your life. So congratulations. You're now a Christian. Now continue to follow the Lord.
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3: Trust God even when you can't trace Him. It's Moody Radio. Dr. Martin Luther King Jr. said, faith is taking the first step even when you don't see the whole staircase. Now, life rarely gives us a blueprint before we act. Faith means trusting God enough to move forward, even when the outcome is unseen. Like Abraham, who stepped out not knowing where he was going, we're called to trust that God's plan unfolds as we walk.
4: I'm Ruth Kramer with Mission Network News. Ukraine prepares for another difficult winter as Russia increases attacks on its infrastructure. A shortage of Patriot interceptor missiles and air defense supplies remains critical. Slavic Gospel Association's Eric Mock says one ministry lost 90% of its food distribution capacity during late August strikes. SGA partners with local pastors to help people who've been overlooked by large aid groups, but the needs are increasing on the front line.
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4: And how do you do a Bible study without the full Bible? Out of more than 300 sign languages, just one has full access to the Bible. Rob Myers with Door International explains how they begin sign language translation with passages that lay out the biblical story.
6: For us, it would be 131 passages. And those passages are really important to understand that God created the world, God created people, how people fell into sin, and then the work that God did to redeem people eventually through the work that Jesus did by coming and dying on the cross.
4: 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I'm Ruth Kramer.
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9: Your Moody Radio weather forecast. Best chance of showers and storms will be early. Overnight lows will drop down to near 75 degrees. We will see occasional showers and thunderstorms mainly after lunchtime on Tuesday. A high will be right around the lower 90s. Tuesday night, chance of evening showers and thunderstorms. An overnight low will drop down into the low to mid 70s. And then showers and thunderstorms returning Wednesday. A high right around the low 90s. Showers and occasional storms back with us on Thursday. I'm staff meteorologist Sally Russell for Moody Radio, Florida.
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11: 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In it, they explore some of our culture's most prominent narratives about topics like identity, freedom, happiness, and progress, unmasking how these narratives shape our lives. 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
12: Verse 19. Consequently, says Paul, consequently, therefore, you are no longer foreigners and aliens, but fellow citizens with God's people and members of God's household, built on the foundation of the apostles and the prophets, with Christ Jesus himself as the chief cornerstone. In him the whole building is joined together and rises to become a holy temple in the Lord. And in him you too are being built together to become a dwelling in which God lives by his Spirit. 81% agree to this. A person should reach his or her own religious beliefs apart from any church, any synagogue, or any religious institution. Okay, a person should reach his or her own religious beliefs apart from any church, synagogue, or religious institution. You should do it yourself. Does that make sense to you? Come on, admit it. It does. Admit it. You're not the 19% that said no. And yet, do you think they would agree to this statement? A person should reach his or her own medical treatment, just decide his or her own medical treatment without any references to doctors, hospitals, medicine, medical institutions at all. Would they agree to that? No, of course not. Why? because it would be stupid to ignore medical institutions where the accumulated wisdom of ages and ages of medical research and medical practice, you see, in a medical institution, all that wisdom is embodied and maintained. That's why you need a medical institution. And yet people have the audacity to say, when it comes to spiritual things and religious things, you should arrive at your own beliefs apart from the church, the synagogue, the religious institutions. Are you kidding? You're kidding, right? What makes you think that you can ignore the greater whole of what the church says, the thousands of years of wisdom embodied in religious communities, any more than you can afford to ignore the medical wisdom embodied in medical institutions? It just doesn't work. When you say, my own feelings, my own conscience should tell me what's right and wrong for me. Or, let's go one step further, another way to say it, some of you may have heard, because in the morning service I put it this way, one of the problems with looking at your own feelings to decide what your authority is, what is right and wrong for you, is that your feelings contradict. They contradict. Be honest. They contradict not only from day to day and year to year, sometimes they contradict on the spot. You know, I mean, I want to be loved, but I want to be completely independent. A lot of you have had a tremendous amount of trouble because both of those things are fundamental desires in the human heart now. I want love. I want to be loved, but I want to be totally independent. I don't want, you know, don't fence me in. Those, which one of those desires are you going to follow? Because the fact is they're on a head-on collision. I want love. I want to be independent. Follow my feelings. Which one's right? And as I was saying this morning, I want to be thin and I want to eat ice cream. They're both real desires. And those two desires are down in my soul, with their arms, with their hands locked around each other's throats, each trying to strangle the other one. They hate each other, those two desires. Each one knows that this soul is not big enough for the both of us. And it isn't. But neither one can seem to kill the other one. I've been waiting. If one could kill the other one, everything would be fine, but they can't. Because they're both my desires, they're both my passions, you know? I want to be physically fit, and I want to eat everything in sight. I want to be loved by everybody, but I want to be completely unaccountable. I want to be independent. I want to be able to call my own shots. You see, it's only by the accumulated wisdom of religious institutions. You hear, I'm not even arguing for Christianity for the minute. I'm just talking about religion. It is absolutely ridiculous and silly to think that you are a freestanding building. You are not. You are nothing but a building block. You've got to be part of the whole. All by yourself, you don't work. You have to get you need an authority bigger than just your own individual feelings. You need a cause to live for bigger than just your own individual cause and your own happiness. One more thing. One more way in which I'm trying to show you that you're spiritually incomplete. That's what it means when it says we're living stones in a temple. You're spiritually incomplete all by yourself. I said you need a cause greater than yourself, and you need a what? You need authority greater than yourself. You also need validation from outside yourself. Now, I'll be brief again on this because this actually would dovetail with the sermon from a couple weeks ago and another services on nakedness, just for those of you who might have heard about it or heard it. I can never get my 9-year-old at night, who always kicks his covers off, to put his covers on himself. He always comes and asks me to cover him. He said, Daddy, I want you to put my covers back on at 2 a.m. in the morning. All right. I go and I cover him. Every night I say, can't you do it yourself? And he says, I love it so much when you do it. My 16-year-old says, you know, when I'm married, are you still going to be able to tuck me in? So why? He says, oh, it just feels so good to have somebody else come in and put me in the bed and cover me up and to keep me from being cold. I say, you can do it yourself. Now, I really think on a physical level, that is actually a mirror of something we all know at a spiritual level. You cannot tell yourself that you're all right. You look at all the flaws. You know, you can't withdraw your life. What you have written in your life, you have written. There's no erasing it. It's out there. There's no way to get it back. You can't withdraw your life. It can't be done. And there's lots of things in your life that you regret. A lot of them. There's lots of things that you're even afraid to let people see because of how bad you feel about them. All right? How will you ever feel that you're okay? How will you ever feel that you're all right? The individualists of the Western culture say only you can decide what your standards are. Only you can decide whether you're all right or not. Only you can authenticate yourself. It doesn't work. You cannot look at that record and say, in spite of all these things that I've done, in spite of how I screwed him over there, in spite of the way in which I broke that promise, in spite of the fact that nobody knows how dishonest I was, in spite of all these things, I'm really okay. You will never believe it. Never. You've got to have somebody else cover you. You've got to have somebody else. Somebody's got to come and say, I see it. I see what you are. I see what you've done. I see your pluses and your minuses. I see all this stuff. And you know what? I love you. I love you. I love you. I admire you. You're all right. You're okay. And they pat you on the back or they give you a hug depending on whether they're male or female. And then what? You feel what? You feel like somebody's tucking me and somebody's covering me. The fact is that you cannot validate yourself. You can't do it. You've got to find somebody else who you admire and who you respect, and they have to do it. And that, of course, remember I said, that's just at the human level. Ultimately, what the Bible says we've got to have is to have God know us and love us. You know, the great problem that all human beings have is that we believe that we can be known or we can be loved, but we can't be both. We believe if somebody's going to love us, we've got to hide what we really are. If somebody's going to know us, they're probably going to find out what's wrong with us, and so they're just going to head in the other direction. So the best thing we can do is sort of cover up and put on a good front and let people see the best and hope that they like us. But what we want more than anything, is to actually have somebody look at us all the way to the bottom and see all those things that we're ashamed of. All those things we're most afraid makes us fundamentally and completely and finally unlovable. We need to have somebody look at all those things and say, I love you anyway. We need that. The only person that can do it is God. It's really the person that you most want to look at you and know you and love you. He's the only one that can do it, ultimately and finally. Don't you see? All by yourself. You're just a building block. You put yourself into this great temple, this great building, this great architectural wonder, and you're a marvel. But you just lay there on the grass, and what are you? You're a lump of stone. You're shaped, and of course you'll look beautiful when you're put in there alongside of the other stones that complement you. Then you're part of a glorious whole. Otherwise, all by yourself, you probably can't even stand up. You are not meant to stand on your own.
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12: Now, the only other thing I want to point out, and would you see that? Do you understand that? Before I move on, where are you built in to other people? I mean built in. The bigger our church gets, the easier it's going to be to come and taste test. You see? It's going to be like in those malls, you know, where people come out and say, here, take, taste test this. And it's very easy to come on in. And I know many of you get a great deal of inspiration help from coming, singing, listening to teaching, and so forth. My question is, do you see yourself, though, as a stone that needs to be built in, needs to be cemented in, needs to be part of a whole? Many of you are acting as if you're individuals. The church is not a drop-in center. It's not a Weight Watchers Club. Like I said, it's a new humanity. Have you been glued into something like that? Now, having said all that, boy, you know, here I am kind of laying on you. I know how many of you have been burned. I mean, I sometimes think that people move to New York in order to stay freestanding stones. Because you've been

In other words, when he asked, when he said, "Lord, I need to speak to you," the Lord actually showed up, you know, visibly like that. I mean, there's service. He walked with God in the cool of the day. And yet, God looks at him and says, it is not good for what? You know, all through the early verses of Genesis, everything that God makes, he says, it is good. That's the word benediction. Diction, of course, means word. Benediction means the good word. Everything he made the stars and it was good. He made the sun and it was good. He made the sea and it was good. He made the animals and he made the grass and it was good. He made man and it was good. But then suddenly, this is before the fall, before sin enters the world. Suddenly there's not a benediction, there's a malediction, meaning the bad word. Suddenly God looks at Adam and says, it is not good for man to be alone. Let me tell you something. If loneliness was a burden for a guy who had no sin, how much more of a burden is it going to be for us? Well, you say, you know, if there wasn't sin in the world, I wouldn't be as lonely. I don't trust people. That's the problem. I don't trust these sinners. Well, you know, you're a sinner too. Don't forget that. It's very, very, very frightening to open yourself up. But you're never, ever going to actually get what you're built for, and that is to be built into a bigger hole, unless you're willing to make yourself vulnerable. It's the only way. Now, last thing. Having said that, you know, are you built into something? I know that it's one of those things like, look, vulnerability is hard, but invulnerability is harder. Opening yourself to other people. Letting them see who you are. Going to other, if you're a Christian, going to other Christians and saying, I really need someone to be accountable to me and me to them. I need to get closer to people. I mean, opening yourself, making yourself vulnerable is very hard, but not making yourself vulnerable is harder. Remember that C.S. Lewis quote. He says, if you don't want your heart to be broken, don't give it to anybody, and then it'll become unbreakable, impenetrable, irredeemable. See? You don't want your heart to be broken, then it'll be become unbreakable and hard. They're the only two alternatives. You are not built to stand on your own. You're built for friendship. You're built for fellowship. You're built for being in a church. You're built for to have people know who you are, to look at you all the way to the bottom, other Christians, and you to look at them. You're built for all this. Okay, now, all I can do to close here is to not try to show you the rest of this particular metaphor, but just show you the dimensions. What's beautiful about the whole picture is it says, you are no longer foreigners, you are members of God's household, built on the foundation of the apostles and prophets, with Jesus himself being the chief cornerstone. In him, the whole building is joined together and rises. Well, here, let me just show you what all this means. If the church is a temple and you are stones, living stones, first of all, living stones have to be hewn out of the quarry. How do you become a building block? Somebody's got to cut you out, and that's conversion. That's conversion. What makes you buildable, what makes you buildable into the, somebody has to cut you out, and conversion makes you distinct. So that when Christians get together, they've been hewn at the quarry through the experience of conversion. We'll talk about that next week. And so when you get together, you fit. You know, at the quarry, they build, they bring the stones out. The temple in the Old Testament, all the stones were shaped at the quarry. When they brought the stones out, they made them into perfect squares so that when they got to the temple site, the temple was built up in silence. There was no sound of a hammer. There was no sounds of drills or anything like that. Because when the stones got there, they fit. Conversion, the experience of the new birth, makes you into a stone that fits in with other living stones. Secondly, the stones have got to be laid on a foundation, and the foundation is the apostles and prophets, which we're going to look at later, and that means the truth. The Word of God, the Bible. The words of the apostles and prophets, if you do not have that in common, you can't have this incredible unity. One of the reasons why Christians can get together and have a tremendous unity, that we can get along, we can open ourselves to each other, and when we have a fight, we can reconcile with each other, is because we're under the authority of the Word, or we should say, to use the metaphor, we're built on the authority of the Word of God. If you do not have, if a group of

0: people does not have a consensus that the Word of God, the Bible, is the supreme authority for them individually. They can't have this incredible community and incredible unity. You know that. If you can't agree on what the Bible says, you're never going to be able to agree on how to use your sexuality. If you're not underneath the Bible, there are going to be times in which you need to reconcile and forgive each other, and unless you both acknowledge the authority of the Word of God, you'll never do such a hard thing. Therefore, these stones, not only do they have to be hewn out of the quarry, but then they have to be built on the foundation, and then it says they have to be joined together. And so you have conversion, you've got the foundation of the Word of God, and then you've got the one anothering and the gifts of the Spirit which bind us together, and we're going to look at all that. But what's lovely and beautiful about this is the Bible shows us that the church is like a building. You are living stones. If you come to Jesus, you become a living stone, which means you'll find other people that you can fit with because of your common experience in Christ. So there'll be people that you'll get along with you never thought you'd get along with before. People who you can be vulnerable to, who can look at you, and who can love you and can mediate some of that redeeming love and grace of Jesus Christ. That's all in the text. And we'll spend the next couple of weeks looking that over. Let me just ask you this here. Two things. Number one, think about our church. Think about Redeemer. Many of you are part of it. Many of you are guests or visitors. Many of you just, you know, show up and you're part of other churches, and that's all fine. But think about the church that you're part of if you're a Christian. What is the energy directing it? Is it really just the fact that it's great to have a whole lot of other people who are about my age? That's why I go. Is the energy that's directing it the fact that, oh, there's better public communication and better music than other churches? Is that the energy directing it? Or is it that we're living stones and in the midst of us is the Spirit of God Himself, the presence of God Himself, and that's the thing that's building the temple up? And one other last question. Look at yourself. It's not good for man or woman to be alone. Have you become ready to commit yourself and give up the independence, of course, to get the love? You can't have love and have utter independence. In so many of your cases, dear friends, your autonomy is destroying your freedom. Come to Him, the living stone, chosen by God and precious to Him. And you also, like living stones, are being built up into a spiritual house to be a holy priesthood. For the Bible says, I lay a stone in Zion, a chosen and precious cornerstone, and the one who trusts in Him, don't be afraid, will never be put to shame. Let's pray. Our Father, we pray that tonight and the next couple of weeks we'll think more about what you want the church to be. Not just our church, but the church. I pray that you would help us to see that on the basis of the gospel, and on the basis of what the Bible says we are in Christ, we've got an ability for a unity and an ability for solidarity that is really available nowhere else. Would you help us to see what these great promises are? Would you help us to have the wisdom to appropriate them? Would you give us the humility to repent where we are really avoiding the commitments and the covenants that are necessary to partake in all this? We pray, Lord, that you would make us your church, which really is only to pray, oh, make us as happy as you are, Father, Son, and Holy Spirit, because you know one another, you love one another, you submit to one another, you serve one another. Make us like you. Make us one even as you are one. It's in Jesus' name we pray. Amen.
1: 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Today's sermon was preached in 1993. The sermons you hear on Gospel and Life Radio were preached from 1989 to 2017 while Dr. Keller was senior pastor at Redeemer Presbyterian Church. Join us tomorrow as Tim Keller continues his series of teachings from the book of Ephesians. That's right here on Gospel and Life.

0: When it comes to prayer, we often think of our needs. Of course we do, the things we want to ask God to do for us and to provide for us, and that's a big part of prayer. But before we get to our needs and our requests, more fundamentally, we do have so much for which to give thanks to God.
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0: Learning to give thanks is actually a part of growing up, isn't it? It's a mark of maturity. Small children just receive what their parents give them, but eventually they learn, we hope, to say thank you. And it's a very touching thing, isn't it, as a parent, when a child learns to say thank you and makes a habit of saying thank you and it seems to be genuinely grateful. The art of the thank you letter is rather falling out of fashion in generations gone by. Children might have been taught to sit down and write a thank you letter for a gift received at a birthday or Christmas. I remember being encouraged to do that. I think we're not so disciplined with that in our generation, but it's right, isn't it, to give thanks when we have been the beneficiaries of kindness. When it comes to the Lord, we have so much for which to give thanks to Him. I mean, just think about it. He made us. He created us. He has given us the gift of life. He has provided a bountiful world for us to inhabit. He has given us our daily bread. He has poured out His grace and mercy upon us in Christ. He has redeemed us. He has made us His own. He has given His own Son for our redemption. He has opened heaven to us. He has made us His children. And it is a mark of spiritual life and of spiritual maturity to return thanks to Him. You see, we live in a world of ingratitude and of entitlement. So often there is so little thanks for anything, really. So often there is so little courtesy, there is so little acknowledgement. But as children of God, we are called to be distinctive in this. We are called to be different.
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1: Oswald Chambers said, "Prayer does not fit us for the greater work. Prayer is the greater work." Hi, friends. This is Janet Parshall, host of In the Market with Janet Parshall. And as you know, our Fall Share event is nearly here. So let's pray. Lord, we invite you to work in a mighty way at Share. We want the unstoppable gospel to be heard loud and clear every day on Moody Radio. So we thank you in advance for what you will do. Amen. Thank you, friends, for praying. But don't stop. Keep praying for Share. And thank you so much.
2: Your Moody Radio weather forecast. Best chance of showers and storms will be early. Overnight lows will drop down to near 75 degrees. We will see occasional showers and thunderstorms mainly after lunchtime on Tuesday. A high will be right around the lower 90s. Tuesday night, chance of evening showers and thunderstorms. An overnight low will drop down into the low to mid 70s. And then showers and thunderstorms returning Wednesday. A high right around the low 90s. Showers and occasional storms back with us on Thursday. I'm staff meteorologist Sally Russell for Moody Radio, Florida.
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1: That's Toby Mac on Moody Radio. Christ's death on the cross secured victory over sin and death. 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What are you supposed to do in the meantime? 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
2: The Unstoppable Gospel offers light in dark times. I'm Carl Claussen, inviting you to pray with me that the light of Jesus would be seen in our upcoming Fall Share event. Lord, you're the light of the world. We pray that many would find you as Savior, even in the middle of share. We want you to be glorified, Jesus. Amen, and let it be. And please continue to pray for share. Thank you.
3: Did you know some flowers bloom in the dark? When no one is watching, they produce their most extravagant bloom. Maybe your life feels like that right now. Suffering that few people ever see. In her new book, Something Good Will Grow, Finding God's Heart in the Soil of Suffering, Nicole Jacobs Myers shares what she's learned through her own suffering.

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1: Have you ever noticed how far political leaders will go to protect themselves and to advance their own interests? Well, perhaps the Roman governor Pilate is one of the greatest examples. He knew why Jesus stood before him. The religious leaders in Israel were envious, and furthermore, he knew that even Herod Antipas found no charges against Jesus to keep him in custody, let alone to be worthy of death. But you see, the Jewish leaders wanted Jesus dead, so Pilate tried another political maneuver. He offered to turn over Barabbas, an evil thief and murderer, to be crucified instead. But the angry crowd rejected this offer. With his back against the wall, Pilate took another step. Matthew records what happened.
2: Pilate asked them, "What should I do then with Jesus, who is called Messiah?" They all answered, "Crucify him." Then he said, "Why? What has he done wrong?" But they kept shouting, "Crucify him," all the more. When Pilate saw that he was getting nowhere, but that a riot was starting instead, he took some water, washed his hands in front of the crowd, and said, "I am innocent of this man's blood. See to it yourselves."
1: Well, it's clear that Pilate's decisions were driven by his own political interests. He wanted to stay out of trouble with Caesar. He knew that a riot in Jerusalem would probably cost him his position, if not his life. And consequently, he delivered Jesus to be crucified, knowing full well he was innocent of all the charges against him. As you reflect on this biblical story, remember this principle to live by. We should not be surprised when some political leaders purposely make wrong and even evil decisions to protect their own interests.
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4: Your mid-radio weather forecast. Best chance of showers and storms will be early. Overnight lows will drop down to near 75 degrees. We will see occasional showers and thunderstorms mainly after lunchtime on Tuesday. A high will be right around the lower 90s. Tuesday night, chance of evening showers and thunderstorms. An overnight low will drop down into the low to mid-70s. And then showers and thunderstorms returning Wednesday. A high right around the low 90s. Showers and occasional storms back with us on Thursday. I'm staff meteorologist Sally Russell for Moody Radio, Florida.
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Maybe you're going through some really tough circumstances right now. If that's the case, you'll probably be able to relate to this song from the group Casting Crowns.

0: That's Kane on Moody Radio. 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
2: 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Heavenly Father, you know our needs. 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

This is Moody Radio. No matter how many years you've been a Christian, you still are going to struggle with the sin nature. That's what the Bible says, and that's what this song is about, from David Crowder.

0: On the night you're falling all to pieces, you can bring your lonely heart to Jesus. What if I told you that I believe it?
1: That's for King and Country on Moody Radio. Hi, it's Bill Meyer with a Christian artist update for you. Rachel Purcell recently shared the story behind her song, Keep Going. She says, "Our miscarriage in July of 2024 was the hardest thing I've ever experienced. Because of complications, it took me months to get back the normal strength to even walk again. The grief, along with being basically bedridden for weeks, was too much for me. But God gave me so much grace in my struggling. He was with me, carrying me through." You can hear more of Rachel's thoughts in a video on her Facebook reel.
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3: 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I'm Chris Fabry. 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

0: using this ministry to introduce people to the unstoppable gospel. 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In the name of Jesus, amen. Thanks for continuing to pray for Full Share.
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0: Before his betrayal and arrest, Jesus told the disciples that each of them would stumble that night because of him. Peter argued, saying he would never do such a thing. But Jesus assured him that by the time the rooster crowed that night, he would deny Jesus three times. Jesus then went to pray at Gethsemane, was betrayed and arrested, and brought before the Sanhedrin. The disciples fled, but Peter and John followed behind at a distance to see what was happening. John knew the high priest, so he was able to get into the courtyard. Then he talked to the servant girl who stood watch at the door and told her to let Peter in as well. She looked closely at him in the dark. "You also were with Jesus the Galilean." He told her he wasn't. Soon other servants and officers gathered in the courtyard, waiting to see what was going to happen to Jesus. Since it was cold, they built a fire. While Peter warmed himself by the fire, the high priest questioned Jesus. When they didn't like his answer, an officer struck him across his face. The crowds waiting outside could hear what was going on. Another servant girl said to the bystanders, "This man was with Jesus of Nazareth." Again, he denied it. Finally, one of the servants, a relative of the officer whose ear Peter cut off, asked, "Did I not see you in the garden with him?" And for a third time, Peter denied being a disciple of Jesus. I'm Sharon Wilharm, host of All God's Women and author of The Amazing Crab Alley Revival, a Southern historical story about Victorian church ladies. 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
1: Your Mindy Radio weather forecast. Best chance of showers and storms will be early. Overnight lows will drop down to near 75 degrees. We will see occasional showers and thunderstorms mainly after lunchtime on Tuesday. A high will be right around the lower 90s. Tuesday night, chance of evening showers and thunderstorms. An overnight low will drop down into the low to mid 70s. And then showers and thunderstorms returning Wednesday. A high right around the low 90s. Showers and occasional storms back with us on Thursday. I'm staff meteorologist Sally Russell for Moody Radio, Florida.
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In 1 John chapter 5, the Bible says, "This is the confidence we have in approaching God, that if we ask anything according to His will, He hears us."

0: That's Franny Kesh on Moody Radio. Hey, here's a question for you. Is God jealous over anything in your life right now? 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
4: Oswald Chambers said, "Prayer does not fit us for the greater work. 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Hi, friends. This is Janet Parshall, host of In the Market with Janet Parshall. And as you know, our Fall Share event is nearly here. So let's pray. Lord, we invite you to work in a mighty way at Share. We want the unstoppable gospel to be heard loud and clear every day on Moody Radio. So we thank you in advance for what you will do. Amen. Thank you, friends, for praying. But don't stop. Keep praying for Share. And thank you so much.
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0: That's Cochran and Company, What Grace Can Do on Moody Radio. Hi, it's Bill Meyer with something to remember from the Jaywalkers worship team. They posted this, I have no regrets, because who would I be without the hardships that brought me closer to God?
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5: The cool thing is, as we preach the gospel, we're in cars, we're in living rooms, we're in dining rooms, we're at the local coffee shop, as people are just casually stopping by, and we've got to extend Jesus Christ to people.
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0: In the Old Testament, priests were assigned to offer sacrifices on behalf of God's people and teach the people His law. These priests were descended from Aaron, the first high priest. And in the New Testament, we learn that Jesus is the ultimate high priest. Welcome back to Today in the Word. From Moody Bible Institute, I'm Donna Leland. Through Jesus, all believers are priests. Today in the Word, we read in 1 Peter 2:5, "You also, like living stones, are being built into a spiritual house to be a holy priesthood, offering spiritual sacrifices acceptable to God through Jesus Christ." God's people had been exiled from the promised land for their sin, which included improperly worshiping the Lord. So as they prepared to return from exile, it was essential that they worship God in the way He said they should worship Him. These few verses highlight the necessity of only allowing people qualified to serve as priest in that role. In fact, it was so imperative that if a family could not prove beyond a shadow of a doubt that they were in the family tree of Aaron, then they were excluded from the priesthood as unclean and forbidden from eating the sacrifices offered to the Lord. Following God's commands to the letter was that important. Obeying God fully remains an important part of our relationship with Him today. He is still holy and still demands that we obey Him with our whole hearts. Jesus is our great high priest, and all believers in Jesus are priests with direct access to the Father. 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
1: Your Moody Radio weather forecast. Best chance of showers and storms will be early. Overnight lows will drop down to near 75 degrees. We will see occasional showers and thunderstorms mainly after lunchtime on Tuesday. A high will be right around the lower 90s. Tuesday night, chance of evening showers and thunderstorms. An overnight low will drop down into the low to mid 70s. And then showers and thunderstorms returning Wednesday. A high right around the low 90s. Showers and occasional storms back with us on Thursday. I'm staff meteorologist Sally Russell for Moody Radio, Florida.
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In Philippians chapter 4, the Bible says, "Do not be anxious about anything, but in every situation, by prayer and petition, with thanksgiving, present your requests to God."

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2: 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I'm Carl Claussen, inviting you to pray with me that the light of Jesus would be seen in our upcoming Fall Share event. 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Amen, and let it be. 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Thank you.
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0: That's Torrin Wells, who's not only a singer and songwriter, but he's also a pastor in Austin, Texas. That's Breathe On It on Moody Radio. Hi, this is Bill Meyer. 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

perfectly. This is Moody Radio with a great reminder from Zach Williams to make sure that fear doesn't get the best of you. Listen to the words.

0: Jesus said that the truth would set us free. But Dr. Tony Evans says there are many brands of truth out there these days. He'll talk about how to tell them apart as we spend 2 minutes with Tony.
1: An accountant, a psychologist, and a lawyer were together one day discussing truth. The psychologist said, truth is what you feel it to be. The accountant says, working with numbers, truth is what you need it to be. Of course, the lawyer said, truth is what you want it to be. Our world today is full of opinions, prognostications, perceptions. Coffee is bad for you. We had another research, coffee not that bad for you. You know, it keeps jumping all over the place. So when it comes to food and some medicines and stuff, you don't know whether to take it or not. And so you're not sure what is true. Truth is an objective standard by which reality is measured. Truth is that which is real because it was real originally. So in order to discover truth, you look for origin. Since God is the originator of all origin, only God can be the fixed standard of what is true, because he is the origin of it. It is absolutely critical that he is the point of reference.
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2: Your Midi Radio weather forecast. Best chance of showers and storms will be early. Overnight lows will drop down to near 75 degrees. We will see occasional showers and thunderstorms mainly after lunchtime on Tuesday. A high will be right around the lower 90s. Tuesday night, chance of evening showers and thunderstorms. An overnight low will drop down into the low to mid 70s. And then showers and thunderstorms returning Wednesday. A high right around the low 90s. Showers and occasional storms back with us on Thursday. I'm staff meteorologist Sally Russell for Midi Radio, Florida.
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4: Those who reject Christ, the proclamation of the gospel is a confirmation of that which they may sense in their hearts to be true. That is, that they will die in their sins. But at the same time, for those whose hearts are warmed to the gospel and who have the grace to respond, the proclamation of the gospel is a fragrance from life to life.
5: Welcome to Encounter the Truth with Jonathan Griffiths. I'm Steve Hiller. Glad you've joined us. And Jonathan, as I think about what you just shared right there, I'm reminded of the fact that for the unbeliever, for the person who is far from Christ, the gospel is going to sound like foolishness to them. But man, for the believer who understands the goodness of the gospel and the love of Christ, when we hear that, there is something that just resonates deep within us. And, you know, it sounds like we're being told we should expect that. Like, that's normal.
6: One of the things we have to come to terms with as we're involved in serving the Lord and sharing his word and proclaiming the gospel as the Lord gives us different opportunities to do so, one of the things we have to come to terms with is the fact that there will be a mixed response to that. There will be some who just become more confirmed in their rejection of Christ, tragically. And there will be others who become more thrilled by the gospel and are drawn even closer to him. And what I really want to say to those who are listening, to you who are listening, is consider your own response as you listen to the message today from 2 Corinthians chapter 2. Consider what's being said about the Lord Jesus Christ and his love for you and his offer of forgiveness. And I'd love you to be really examining your own heart and taking seriously the invitation to respond to him, because what he offers you in the gospel is more wonderful than anything else in all the world. The door is open for you today to respond to him personally. And please don't allow your heart to be hard toward him. Take seriously his invitation of kindness and of grace. It's an invitation for you.
7: Well, let's listen to that invitation together. We're in 2 Corinthians chapter 2 as we continue a message called Being the Aroma of Christ. Here is Jonathan.
8: Next, through ministry marked by pain and pressure, the Lord is leading his servants in triumph. He leads his servants in triumph. Not only did Paul face the pain of interpersonal tension and opposition, he also constantly navigated practical disruption and difficulty in carrying out his mission as he traveled around the Mediterranean rim. Sometimes that difficulty was due to shipwreck, sometimes to riots, sometimes to political opposition, but it was rarely easy for him. There's always pressure, and we see that once again here in verse 12 of our passage. When I came to Troas to preach the gospel of Christ, even though a door was open for me in the Lord, my spirit was not at rest because I did not find my brother Titus there. So I took leave of them and went on to Macedonia. Paul came to Troas in his journey to preach the gospel of Christ, and there was a great wide open door for him to do that. So in a sense, it would have seemed very reasonable for him to stay there and pursue ministry in Troas for a time. But something was wrong, verse 13. His spirit was not at rest. He had hoped to reconvene with Titus there, but Titus had not yet arrived. Now, Paul had sent Titus to Corinth with this painful letter, and he was waiting for Titus to return to bring word of how the Corinthians had responded to it. He was preoccupied, heavy of heart with the situation. There was an open door for ministry in Troas, but he couldn't do it. His heart was too heavy, too disturbed. He needed that update from Corinth. So Paul set aside what he was going to do there, and he moved on. Now, Paul could have said at this point, you know, this is a disaster. You know, I had a great opportunity for ministry. I had a willing audience to hear the gospel of Jesus Christ, but Titus wasn't there. I needed the update. My heart was heavy. I couldn't carry on. All my plans are now in tatters, and I'm a bit of a wreck. But that's clearly not how Paul played it. That's not what he concluded, because in verse 14, he's going to go on and say that God has an amazing capacity to do wonderful things in and through his gospel servants, wherever they are and whatever the circumstances may be. It's just a brief mention of a change of travel plans, but it is actually quite significant. Paul is just very conscious that wherever the Lord places him, he has the capacity to be used of God to bring the good news of the gospel, to proclaim Christ, to speak his word. And I mention that and I highlight that because I suspect there will be those among us here who feel like there has been a change of plans that you did not anticipate, maybe a grief or a sadness or a disappointment that has disrupted what you thought it was you were going to do for the Lord. He has taken you out of one context and he's placed you in another. Perhaps the Lord has removed you from one ministry and opened the door to another ministry. And it just feels like one mistake after another, one misstep after another, one loss upon loss, disappointment upon disappointment. Now, Paul certainly knew that experience and that feeling. This wasn't the only disruption that he faced in his travel plans. And the story of the Church of Jesus Christ down through the ages provides plenty of other examples of the Lord redirecting his servants, sometimes in painful ways. In two very significant cases in the late 18th and early 19th centuries, the British East India Company was centrally responsible for redirecting the plans of two very key missionaries in that great land of India. The British East India Company, as some will know, was the immensely powerful British company that actually controlled much of India until the late 19th century. It was, at the time, the largest company in the world. It had its own army, which was about twice the size of the British army at the peak of its power. We as a family had a little personal taste of its historical heft, because when we were first married, Gemma and I, we lived on the grounds of the former Officers' Training College of the British East India Company, just outside London. It's now a leading boarding school. Gemma taught there for a time. But the grandeur of the place, it is overwhelming. It's difficult to describe. Massive, lavish buildings designed to impress and to impose. The chapel on the grounds was breathtaking with a soaring rotunda. The courtyards were immense. I remember having dinner one evening at the massive mahogany stretch, this dining table that stretched on and on, where the senior officers used to dine in splendor. This was power and wealth of a kind that's hard even to fathom. In any case, the British East India Company became hostile to missionaries, at least certain groups of missionaries, and two key missionaries were forced to change their plans due to the whims of the company. William Carey and his family landed in Calcutta in the year 1793, and they had to move to the Danish colony of Serampore. That wasn't the plan. That wasn't what they expected or intended. But it turned out that God had a massive work for Carey to do in Serampore. Despite this disruption, despite the mental health challenges of his wife, and then her untimely death, despite a major fire that disrupted their printing work, Carey became known actually as the father of modern missions, translating and printing the Bible in numerous key languages for the region, including Bengali, Punjabi, Hindi, and Sanskrit, opening a theological university, initiating major social reforms, and so much more. Redirected, disrupted, but actually led in triumph, as we'll see in a moment. Alongside their story is that of Adoniram Judson, an American Baptist missionary whose name you may or may not know, similarly redirected away from Calcutta because of the hostility of the British East India Company, ending up in Buddhist Burma, a place which he was told was utterly impermeable to the gospel of Jesus Christ. The language was incredibly tough. It took him years to learn. The isolation from other Westerners was profound. Conversions were painfully slow. Official opposition was marked. It led to a time of imprisonment. He lost his first wife and then his second wife. Numerous of their children did not survive childhood. But by the time of his death, he had translated the Bible into Burmese, and Burma had over 100 churches and over 8,000 believers. And Myanmar, as it is today, still benefits profoundly from that legacy of faith, with a rich Christian heritage, large numbers of believers, apparently more Baptists than any country in the world other than the United States and India. Notice verse 14 with me again, if you would. But thanks be to God, who in Christ always leads us in triumphal procession. The image here in the text is that of a Roman military victory parade, where after a battle, the defeated prisoners who are taken hostage are led before the triumphant general, while all the soldiers will follow behind. The procession would travel through a town or a city to demonstrate the glory of the victory to the onlooking people. Now, within that image, if you can hold it in your mind, Paul and his ministry colleagues are the prisoner being led by the conquering hero walking before him in the procession before all the onlooking people. They have been captured by the master. But here's the thing, they are glad to be his victory prize. They are his happy servants who now walk before him. And in his glorious victory parade, they are heralding the triumph of Jesus Christ. Now, do you see the tension within that image? These are prisoners who now submit to the conquering ruler. In a sense, their position is one of humility. It could even be of humiliation, certainly one of shame. And that matches Paul's experience to the eyes of the onlookers, not least the experience he speaks of here in 2 Corinthians. He has told us about his affliction of various kinds. He will say more about it as the letter goes on and as our study continues. He will tell us in chapter 4 that he is afflicted, perplexed, persecuted, struck down, and so much more. So yes, his situation and his position is a humble one, but because he now belongs to the conquering hero, the Lord Jesus Christ, he and his ministry colleagues are participants in a triumphal parade. The implications of this are very wonderful. Even in the midst of difficulty and discouragement, disruptions and changes of plan, in the service of Jesus Christ and in the ministry of the gospel, even as the world might look on us with pity or with scorn, we are actually part of a glorious victory parade. As we share and speak and proclaim the gospel of Jesus Christ, and as we witness to the Savior, we are demonstrating and declaring the victory of Jesus Christ over sin and hell and death. Serving Jesus and proclaiming his word may look very unimpressive to the watching world. It may be a humble thing. It may sometimes seem a shameful thing to those around us, but we are part of the victory parade of the King.
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8: As we share and speak and proclaim the gospel of Jesus Christ, and as we witness to the Savior, we are demonstrating and declaring the victory of Jesus Christ over sin and hell and death. Serving Jesus and proclaiming his word may look very unimpressive to the watching world. It may be a humble thing. It may sometimes seem a shameful thing to those around us, but we are part of the victory parade of the King. And as we walk in that parade, we release the aroma of Jesus Christ. We've thought about this a little already, verse 14 again. But thanks be to God, who in Christ always leads us in triumphal procession and through us spreads the fragrance of the knowledge of him everywhere. Within the victory parades of the Roman world, historians report that incense or perfume would often be used as part of the drama, presumably to heighten the atmosphere of exuberance and celebration, to point to the glory of the victor and so on. Well, the Apostle Paul and his ministry associates are not only the captive slaves being led before the victor, they are also the pleasant aroma that is being given off from the victory parade. They are the incense that reaches the senses of the passers-by and alerts them to the fact that something very wonderful is happening. Old Spice has its aroma, as does the scent diffuser in our living room, as does the summer rose or the freshly cut Christmas tree or the sprig of rosemary. But what is the aroma, the fragrance of the Apostle Paul as a minister of the gospel? Well, verse 14, it is the fragrance of the knowledge of Christ. Through his preaching and his teaching, through his manner of life, through his gracious extension of forgiveness to those who have wronged him, through his willing acceptance of the change of plans that the providence of God has led him to, through ministering in situations of ease and of difficulty, in suffering and of hardship, the Apostle Paul points to the truth of the gospel and the hope he has in Christ, verse 15. For we are the aroma of Christ to God among those who are being saved and among those who are perishing. To one, a fragrance from death to death. To the other, a fragrance from life to life. Through his life and his ministry, his preaching and his teaching, the aroma of Christ is rising. It is rising to the very throne room of God, but it is also emanating out to people around him. And Paul is very conscious of the fact that some of those who will receive that knowledge will receive it as salvation, but others will reject it. But nonetheless, the fragrance of his ministry will reach the nostrils of both groups. His ministry will reach and impact both those who are being saved and those who are perishing and will perish. And he knows that not all those who are perishing and hear the message will be converted to Christ. And so to one group, he is a fragrance, a reminder, an indication that they are dying and they will die. And of course, the gospel makes that clear to those who ultimately reject Christ. The message of the Word of God is that the wages of sin is death, and that because of our wrongdoing, we do indeed deserve to die and will die for our wrongdoing and as a consequence of the judgment of God. The gospel tells us that the only hope for a sinful humanity in the face of the prospect of death is to trust in the Lord Jesus Christ, who died in our place to pay the price of our sin, to offer us the free gift of forgiveness and life eternal. But for those who reject Christ, who will not receive the gospel, the proclamation of the gospel is a confirmation of that which they may sense in their hearts to be true. That is, that they will die in their sins. But at the same time, for those whose hearts are warmed to the gospel and who have the grace to respond, the proclamation of the gospel is a fragrance from life to life. It's wonderful to go into a place or to step into a garden and get a sort of waft of a scent that's familiar to you and perhaps holds a

0: I know this a little bit from my own ministry. It's the people who know the Lord and who love the Lord who most delight in hearing the gospel of Jesus Christ. I've said this before, but often the simplest gospel message brings the most joy to the heart of the one who knows the Savior. I've had this here in the church, folk within our church, when I've given what I've felt to be a very simple explanation and reminder of the gospel, folk will come to me and say how much that meant to them. And these are believers who've walked with the Lord 50, 60, 70 years, know him well, but they delight in sensing again the fragrance of life to life. And Paul sees that. Paul knows that. Obviously, it's a joy to him. Paul asks a probing question. At the end of verse 16, he asks, who is sufficient for these things? And that's a very good question. Participating in such a wonderful activity, living out such a glorious calling, it is beyond the capacity and the strength and the ability of any normal human being. It's beyond the capacity of any normal person, not least because it involves serving through suffering and ministering through affliction. Who's up to the job? And the answer is, in human terms, no one. Paul cannot rely upon any special gifting, ability, or any other merit that he brings to this, but he does see that ministry that is authentic is ministry that is powerful. Notice this with me, verse 17. For we are not, like so many, peddlers of God's word, but as men of sincerity, as commissioned by God, in the sight of God, we speak in Christ. Paul isn't going to try and place some shiny packaging upon his ministry and make it look impressive to the eyes of the world. He's not going to take the guise of the traveling salesman and try and generate as much income as he can out of speaking. This was a common enough thing, by the way, for traveling speakers in the Mediterranean world at this time to travel and set themselves up in public forums and to charge fees for people to listen to their orations. This phenomenon is actually in the background to quite a lot of what is said in 1st and 2nd Corinthians. But Paul wasn't trying to compete with the popular orators or religious teachers of the day. And he wasn't trying to wring money out of people to listen to him. He's not a peddler of teaching. He's not a peddler of the word of God. His presentation is not impressive. In that sense, his ministry is marked by suffering and it is punctuated by pain. But here is what he can offer, insufficient though he may feel. He is a man of sincerity, who has been commissioned by God, who self-consciously serves in the sight of God, and who speaks Christ's words as a man in Christ, as a person united to Christ, as one through whom the Lord Jesus Christ himself speaks. Yes, servants of Jesus Christ, ministers of the gospel, may be afflicted by pain and mistreatment and pressure, the pressure of changed plans and practical inconveniences and all the rest. But here's the thing, if we serve the Lord Jesus and minister his gospel and witness to him, we are participants in a grand victory parade. Yes, Carrie and Judson may have had their dreams and plans disrupted by the powerful British East India Company. They certainly faced grief and loss and so much more. They may have been led somewhere they didn't intend to go. They may have suffered on the journey. They may have looked humiliated in the eyes of the world, but make no mistake, they were being led in triumph by Jesus Christ. They were part of the great victory march. And as they walked before the Savior, they were proclaiming his triumph in the gospel. And they were releasing the aroma of his grace. And friends, as we speak his word in sincerity, as we proclaim his gospel, as we model his grace, even if our service of the Savior may be marked at times by pain or affliction or disruption or difficulty, perhaps actually especially if it is marked by those things, we are marching in victory. And through us, the Lord Jesus is spreading the fragrance of the knowledge of him everywhere. And so we continue the onward march and we trust him with the results.
1: Wrapping up our message, being the aroma of Christ, Jonathan Griffiths here on Encounter the Truth. And if you ever want to go back and listen to a message again, you can do that at our website, encounterthetruth.org. Well, we're able to bring you Jonathan's teaching each day, whether you listen on the radio, through the podcast, the app, or however you've connected because of your financial generosity. And as you give a gift of any amount this month, we want to say thank you by sending you a book called Weakness is the Way, written by J.I. Packer.

0: Jonathan, for those who read this book, what do you hope they take away from it?
1: I'm particularly hoping that folk who are listeners to the program, who are walking through seasons of weakness, will be encouraged by this book and will be helped to live faithfully as they walk with the Lord through weakness. You know, we all go through seasons of weakness, whether it be physical or emotional or relational or in some other way, seasons perhaps where there's financial difficulty or job difficulty or family difficulty, and we really don't know what to do. And I think we can be really surprised by those seasons because we can imagine that things will all be smooth and rosy in the Christian life, and then we discover actually that difficulty comes our way. But what J.I. Packer does in this book is he opens up the theme of weakness from a biblical perspective, actually from 2 Corinthians primarily, and he shows us that God works powerfully through our weakness to display his strength. And that's a lesson that you and I need to take hold of, whether we're going through the valley at the present time or whether we're being prepared for a season of trial that's just around the corner. And I'm very eager to get this book into the hands of all our listeners because I think it's so helpful and so important. And I hope that you'll be able to benefit from it personally.
0: Well, we'd love to send you a copy as our way of saying thank you for financially supporting Encounter the Truth this month. 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For Jonathan Griffiths and our producer Mark Bretta, I'm Steve Hiller. 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
2: Was your brain pre-programmed? The answer next on today's Creation Moment. And now, here's our Creation Moment's host, Ian Taylor.
3: Difficult problems for those who believe that we are the product of millions of years of evolution is the human brain. Several years ago on Creation Moments, we pointed out that the human brain has 10 billion times 25,000 neural connections. If you work this out, this means that a miracle would have had to taken place if we evolved from ape-like creatures on a timescale that evolutionists propose. Every generation would have had many thousands more neural connections than the last. Even more astonishing is that we are not born with a brain that is a blank slate. Several studies have shown that even infants as young as 3 months, they expect to behave in certain ways. In one study, 3-month-old infants showed surprise when researchers made an object that they were looking at disappear. Another study showed that young infants expect inanimate things not to move by themselves, but they expect living things to move all by themselves. Such built-in programming in the brain enables us to progress more quickly as we learn about the world around us. The problem of the complexity of the human brain and the fact that it seems to come pre-programmed ultimately caused Alfred Russel Wallace, an influential evolutionist, to switch to belief in a creator. The more we learn about what God has created, the more likely we are to conclude that we are indeed the work of a wise creator. He has even given us a brain capable of seeing that.
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8: 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I'm Chris Fabry. 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Thank you for using this ministry to introduce people to the unstoppable gospel. 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
9: A neighbor went outside to collect the morning paper. 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
12: A fancy latte. A trip to the nail salon, dinner out. People enjoy treating themselves. However, a recent report showed nearly 3/4 of Americans say they feel guilty when they spend money on little luxuries that once brought them joy.

The YouGov survey polled over 5,000 adults. Many said today's financial pressures are making happiness harder to afford, which begs the question, can happiness be purchased? The survey found it's not personal finances that best predict a person's happiness, but rather the, quote, joy mindset, namely those who feel gratitude, appreciate the little things, and experience moments of wonder. Now, hopefully, we can look at that and see glimmers of truth pointing to something greater. There is a joy that was purchased, but not by us. It was by Jesus Christ, who offers to us both forgiveness of sin and true life in Him. Welcome to Haven Today. I'm David Wolin, sharing the great story that's all about Jesus. We're in a series called Cultivating Contentment in Christ. There's a school of thought that says the worth of something is determined solely by what another party is willing to pay for it. For example, the worn-out pair of armchairs I recently posted on Facebook Marketplace. All I could think about was how much I'd paid for them back in the day. These are really nice chairs, I was thinking. They just need a little work. Well, I had to adjust my expectations down to what they would actually sell for. Now, this paradigm is not universally applicable because there are some things which are exceedingly valuable, but they cannot be bought or sold. How much are things like this worth? And today specifically, I want to ask this question, how much is contentment worth? And more specifically, how much is contentment worth to you? In the 1640s, one of the great Puritan writers, a man by the name of Jeremiah Burroughs, wrote a book called The Rare Jewel of Christian Contentment. And in my view, it remains the single best book ever written on this subject. He compares true contentment, and specifically Christian contentment, to a rare jewel. The average person in the world may not be able to recognize it when they see it. They may not know how to appraise its worth, and yet, like a rare jewel, its value is beyond reckoning. And like a jewel, you're not going to find it simply sitting on the surface for you to bend down and pick up. No, you have to dig for it. And once you finally possess it, there is yet more work to be done before it will glitter and shine with all the beauty it contains within it. Christian contentment, he says, is like that. And it's Christian contentment because it can only be found in Christ. Whatever else the world calls contentment, that will be only a cheap counterfeit at best. And if we are convinced that this is true, the question is then, where do we start? How do we pursue contentment in the Christian life? And with this in mind, a few years ago, I wrote an issue for the Anchor devotional called Contentment in the Chaos. It contains 31 daily devotions, pulling from passages in the Old and New Testament and tracing out how God's people cultivate contentment in the midst of the chaos which life often brings our way. And today, as part of our 50th anniversary celebration of the ministry of Anchor Devotional here at Haven, we're offering a full year subscription starting with this issue on contentment, and we'll send that immediately, and thereforth, each new month, you'll be getting a new issue of Anchor. We simply ask for a gift of support that will help us cover the cost of sending you this devotional. 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So would you stand with us today through your gift? And be sure to request Anchor Devotional when you call 865-HAVEN, again, 865-HAVEN, or you can make your gift online through the website at haventoday.org, haventoday.org. And now, reminding us who holds us fast amid the storm, here's Aaron Schust and Cornerstone.

0: This is Haven Today. I'm David Wolin, and this would be the point in the program where typically I would be introducing a guest, but today it's a little different. A colleague of mine, Lauren Cuevas, is here with me, and we're going to flip things around today. She's going to be interviewing me on something that I wrote about in Anchor Devotional. So, Lauren, welcome to Haven.
1: Thank you, David. You're the guest today. It's very exciting.
0: I'm excited.
1: You're going to do great. So you wrote a issue of our devotional anchor called Contentment in the Chaos. And I feel like when you're writing something like an issue for Anchor, that's not just like, oh, I'll write about patience or I'll write about having joy. It's usually pretty personal. Can you share why you chose to write about contentment?
0: I'd be happy to. It's a wide-ranging answer, I'm afraid. I'll try to make it succinct. This was about 15 years ago, and if I were tasked to do this all over again, and Kathy said, David, I need you to write another issue of Anchor, I'd be tempted to choose contentment all over again, because this is a theme of my life. Not that I am content, but that I struggle for it. And so it is that rare jewel of Christian contentment, like the Puritan Jeremiah Burroughs wrote about it. I've had to fight for it. I've learned some things along the way. And I don't know if anybody else has had a similar experience to me with this. It seems like it's a constant theme of my life that I struggle with, discontentment. And I think the causes of that are really complex and multifaceted. I think for most people, probably contributing factors include personality and temperament and that kind of thing. But then there are the things that all of us just want out of life. And a lot of them are stubbornly out of our reach, things that we wish we had but don't. It could be possessions or home ownership or some kind of status or relationship that we wish we had but don't. Could be the esteem of others, skills. You know, the list is endless. And so we all, I think, to some degree, struggle with this. But then there's the struggle for contentment in the Christian life, which is unique. Because there's in all of us, I think, as even from the early days of coming to faith, we know that what we're longing for is going to be found in Christ. And yet it's not like walking over to the light switch and flipping it and suddenly you're content in Christ. It comes slowly. It's fought for in a real hard-fought kind of way. And so I've learned a lot about that over the years, and I wanted to share about it.
1: What do you think is the difference between comfort and contentment?
0: Well, they're related. In fact, I would say it all depends on what you're comforted by. The great picture in the Psalms, Psalm 131, that of a weaned child with his mother, just sitting quietly on the lap, no longer anxious and clamoring desperately for what it needs, because those needs have been met. A lot of times the things that we clamor for comfort, are substitutes for what only Christ can give. But that's not to say that comfort is bad. There are many wonderful things that are good gifts of our Father that are part of our lives, and he intends us to be comforted by them as well. But there is an order to our comforts, and supremely, it ought to be rooted and resting in Christ first and foremost. Everything coming out of that, and certainly things that are sinful, that are tempting, false comforts along those lines, they have no place in the Christian life and work against the contentment that we would otherwise have by looking to Christ first and foremost.
1: Yeah. I often find myself asking God to give me all the things that make me comfortable, whether, like you said, like a house. I would like a much bigger house, more space for my kids to run around. I would like a car that doesn't have to go to the shop every 6 months to make me comfortable. And I think about, I want those things so that I can then be content. But you talk about in this issue, Paul finding contentment in chains. Mm-hmm. And so do you think that contentment's actually easier to learn in discomfort than in comfort?
0: I have a hunch it's the only way to learn it. And there's a whole lot behind that, I think, in the New Testament. And Paul has to be this one of the supreme examples of this. And you can almost just flip open to any of his epistles, and there's something in there that testifies to this. One of my favorite passages, Romans, the beginning of Romans 5, about we rejoice in our sufferings, knowing that suffering produces endurance, endurance produces character, character produces hope, hope does not put us to shame. And there's a reason for that. Paul says it's because God's love has been poured into our hearts through the Holy Spirit. That is how character is built. And I think contentment follows that exact same pathway. It's built on the foundation that suffering has proven out to be true. So it's one thing to behold what we hear and believe in God's word and say, yes, this is true. I believe this. But then a storm of life comes and collides with us. So, you know, we may have grown up like I did in Sunday school and singing songs about don't build your house on the sandy land, right? We got to build it on the solid rock of Jesus Christ. But then a grown-up sized storm collides with me and I'm brought to a place of fear and crying out desperately to God, and his word proves true. He is the anchor that holds. And now it's a tested faith. And so whether it was loss or whether it was some kind of endured storm or suffering that came upon me, now I know with a greater degree of confidence, because now I can look back on my own story and say, it wasn't just true for other people, it's true, period. And I'm more confident in this now. So yeah, contentment, I think, builds like that.
1: Yeah. Before we get too much farther, I want to let you all know we have Kathy here with us. Kathy is the editor of The Anchor and has been for almost 20 years. And Kathy wrote the introduction to this issue. Normally David does, so we kind of flopped it for this issue for contentment in the chaos. Kathy, in the introduction, you quote Philippians 4:12, where Paul calls contentment a secret or a mystery. Why do you think Paul chose to describe contentment in this way?
2: I don't think Paul is saying contentment is an actual secret or something, you know, that we would want to keep hidden. But because it's something that is not innate, something we all naturally it's not something we all naturally have. There is a way to go about getting it. It's almost like Paul saying, here's the trick, or here's the thing, here's the secret. And I think some of that is found in the very next verse in Philippians, where he says, I can do all things through Christ who gives me strength. So the trick or the secret is remembering that the Lord will see you through every situation. Every setting where you feel in want, you feel discontent, you feel that something is not enough, he will be faithful.
1: Mm. Yeah.
0: If I can just chime in there too, because a thought comes to mind, thinking about Paul specifically and writing about that in chains, he had, by this point in his ministry, really suffered the loss of all things.
2: Yeah.
0: So in a sense, there wasn't much left for him to lose but his life, and that would be gain, according to Paul in Philippians.
2: Right.
0: And so I think that's getting back to what you were saying earlier, Lauren, about the relationship between suffering and really sometimes the loss, oftentimes the loss of something actually builds our contentment in Christ. And by the time he had given everything he had to give and found and proved true that it was all worth it, that Christ was better by far, I think that's partly why he could say, I really have learned to be content in any and all circumstances, because there's nothing left that I have not tested and proved that Christ is my all in all.
1: On day 17, you quote Eric Raymond saying that contentment is, quote, not getting what you want, but wanting what you have in Christ. You've talked about it a little bit earlier, but is that a switch that flips in our lives, or is that something that needs to be practiced daily?
0: I'm going to say both. This is, I think, just the miraculous paradox that is sanctification, which is ultimately something I believe the Spirit of God does in us, and our participation is part of that. And yet, it's God driving it. It's on the basis of faith as well. Actually, this is something I learned from Tim Keller, and I think if I remember rightly, I think he got it from Richard Lovelace. And it's the idea that we know we're justified by faith, right? The Protestant Reformation was built upon that vital doctrine, but we are also sanctified by faith. And if sanctification is becoming more and more Christ-like, the reason it's built on and driven by faith is because it's done by our gaze on and worship of Christ. It's a reordering of what is inside of us, what we desire, what our affections looks like. And it's why, for the one who is growing more and more in Christ's likeness and being sanctified, that this beautiful truth from the Psalms, I think I actually have a picture of this somewhere hanging on my wall in my home. Marcy and I, my wife, we had this as part of our wedding, this verse that says, delight yourself in the Lord and he will give you the desires of your heart. How does that work? You might think young in your faith or immature in your walk, well, I want to be rich and I'm not, but I'm delighting myself in the Lord. So why am I not getting the desires of my heart? And the answer would be because you're not really delighting in the Lord. Because if you were, Christ, you know, is what you desire most. And our God just loves to give us himself. That's the gospel promise. And so our contentment in Christ is for those desires to be reformed, reshaped in us according to what Christ wants to give us. And then he does give it to us. And that's why contentment is the result of wanting Christ more. And that is a work of God driven by faith.
1: The last 5 days in the Anchor devotional, you go verse by verse through Psalm 23. Mm-hmm. What is it about that passage specifically that made it the right landing place for the whole 31 days, but also verse by verse, just several days in a row, spending 5 days there?
0: Oh, man. Yeah, there are a few passages and chapters of the Bible, like Psalm 23. And we've come back to it. We'll come back to it many times on Haven. But just the opening words, the Lord is my shepherd. And it says, I lack nothing. There's a picture of contentment right there. Like, there is nothing I truly need. And if we have been growing, like we were just talking about, in Christ likeness, we're talking about our desires and our wants. There is nothing I want that I do not have with my great shepherd beside me. He's the one who gives me what I need. And Psalm 23 just walks you through what that looks like in the Christian life. And one of the things I appreciate so much about Psalm 23 is that it really does kind of span the gamut of the Christian life. It's a couple of years ago, we did a series on the Pilgrim's Progress from John Bunyan. I feel like Psalm 23 is like a little mini Pilgrim's Progress. You know, it walks you through the seasons of life that, praise God, are there. In most of our lives, there are green pasture seasons, there are quiet waters seasons, there's refreshing seasons. But it is inevitable that life takes a turn at some point, probably many points along the way, and suddenly a dark valley looms in front of us. And we were talking about how often our contentment is most fully formed in those kinds of moments, the things that we suffer, the things that we lose, the dark valleys that we face, and the fact that the Good Shepherd walks alongside us. So yeah, contentment is like I was saying earlier at the very beginning of our conversation, it is something that you don't just simply like attain and then you've got it. It's not like, I passed algebra 1 and now I'm just really good at it. You know, I'm ready for the next thing, you know, but I got algebra down. Contentment is constant because life changes and you change and the circumstances of life change and what it looks like to walk with faithfulness with our good shepherd in the season ahead isn't like what it was like in the season behind. And so I think Psalm 23 pulls us into that journey that we take with Jesus, and it's constant, is the constant of those who have come to know, like Paul says, the secret of contentment. What is it? It's Christ. It's Christ right next to me at every waking moment. Hmm.
1: This question is for both of you, but I'll start with Kathy. If someone were to read all 31 days of this issue of the Anchor Devotional, Contentment in the Chaos, what is one thought, idea, line that you would want someone to remember?
2: Well, most of all, I would hope that through the 31 days of reading, they would know solidly contentment is found only in Jesus Christ. But there is a little something that came up 2 or 3 times in that devotional, and it speaks about contentment and thanksgiving going hand in hand. I think one time we said contentment and thanksgiving are friends. Another time called them twin brothers. And I think that's a really good thing to tuck away and take with you, that having a thankful heart, forcing yourself to see all the blessings you have, that what you can be thankful for today, are really important measures for developing contentment in your own heart.
1: David, what about you? A thought or idea you'd want someone to take with them from this issue?
0: Yeah. You know, looking back through what I wrote now years ago, it's very wide-ranging. And I think that's kind of the point. Contentment is actually a byproduct. You can't just go out there and get it and work on it. It's actually a byproduct of your walk with Christ, and there are so many facets to it. And so this is something really that the Holy Spirit has to author in you, work out in your life. But the one constant through all of it is going to be striving for fresh eyes daily to behold Christ, because contentment in the Christian life can't be found anywhere else or apart from right. Him. So, you know, it sounds like, I suppose, kind of a pat answer, maybe what you'd expect to hear from Haven, but it's really true. It's all about Jesus. It really is.
1: Yep. Yeah. Well, thanks, David, for taking the guest seat today and handing over the mic for a minute. And thank you, Kathy, for joining us as well. You were in this issue just as much as David was, so I was really excited to have your voice.
2: Thanks.
1: And I'm really excited for our readers of Anchor and listeners of Haven today to have this issue. It's called Contentment in the Chaos. I think everyone should get it. So I'm really excited it's out there now.

0: Amen. Psalm 23 from a group called Poor Bishop Hooper. This is Haven Today. I'm David Wolin. Contentment does not come quickly. It's not something you achieve and then move on to something else. No, we have to tend to it and cultivate it throughout our lives in Christ. And to that end, there is no substitute for spending daily time in God's Word. That's why for over 50 years here at Haven, we've published the Anchor Devotional. And you can start receiving it every month, starting with this issue on contentment. 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You can do that by phone at 865-HAVEN, 865-HAVEN, or online at haventoday.org, haventoday.org. I'm David Wolin. Won't you come back again next time? We'll be keeping it all about Jesus. It's The Great Story here on Haven Today.
1: He's a pastor, author, and nationally recognized marriage expert. So, does he have any regrets? If I could do it all over again. Christian leaders share the most important lessons of their lives. What's the biggest regret that nags at Dr. Bob Moeller?
2: I think the regret that haunts me is quitting something when God had not given me permission to quit. And as a result, bringing an impact on my family in so many ways, emotionally, financially, geographically, and a number of things that just caused an enormous disruption and a series of painful consequences. And while I could justify, you know, the decision at the time in my own mind, I had not taken into consideration its impact on others, and particularly my own family. And I suppose if there's one thing I would redo, relive, and certainly do differently, it would be to reverse that one decision. It truly taught me in a way that I've never been able to forget how our decisions do impact the lives of other people. But when we pull back and really consider that we're to prefer others above ourselves, or to love others, or to serve others, to look to the interests of others, not just ourselves, you realize that, well, before I make this decision, I really, really need to consider who and how it's going to impact others. That's something, if I had to do over, I'd certainly do differently.
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4: Oswald Chambers said, "Prayer does not fit us for the greater work. Prayer is the greater work." Hi, friends. This is Janet Parshall, host of In the Market with Janet Parshall. And as you know, our Fall Share event is nearly here. So let's pray. Lord, we invite you to work in a mighty way at Share. We want the unstoppable gospel to be heard loud and clear every day on Moody Radio. So we thank you in advance for what you will do. Amen. Thank you, friends, for praying. But don't stop. Keep praying for Share. And thank you so much.
5: Your Moody Radio weather forecast. Best chance of showers and storms will be early. Overnight lows will drop down to near 75 degrees. We will see occasional showers and thunderstorms mainly after lunchtime on Tuesday. A high will be right around the lower 90s. Tuesday night, chance of evening showers and thunderstorms. An overnight low will drop down into the low to mid 70s. And then showers and thunderstorms returning Wednesday. A high right around the low 90s. Showers and occasional storms back with us on Thursday. I'm staff meteorologist Sally Russell for Moody Radio, Florida.
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8: This whole week on Carl and Crew, we are going to be tackling, where is our hope? Where do we place it? Now, most of us listening here today would say, well, we got to put our hope in God. Put your hope in God. The question is, how is that hope communicated? Now, oftentimes it's communicated by way of sharing the Word of God. But more often than that, I think it's communicated through acts of love where our light is shining practically. What do you think, Allie?
9: So I want to be clear on what you're asking. So our hope in Christ is communicated through our actions toward others. Is that what you're saying?
8: I think it's loving our neighbors as we love ourselves. I think it is that willful intent to go out of our way to express the love for someone in a way that they need it in that moment.
9: Okay. My mind went somewhere totally different.
8: What were you thinking?
9: So when you were saying, how is our hope in Christ communicated, I was thinking kind of like, when things get tough, your hope, what you're hoping in is sort of revealed.
8: Okay, so sure. that's the one for you, no doubt about it. Yeah. Where you're put, if you want to know where you're placing your hope, was wait till your cup gets bumped so much that something spills out.
9: So that's what I was. That's where my mind went. I wasn't thinking about how our hope in Christ is directed toward others. I was thinking how it's reflected in our own hearts.
8: Yeah, without a question, I think you were spot on, Allie. When we have our hope in Christ, when our cup gets bumped, we are rattled, but we're not crushed, right? Because we've got our hope in God. And yet that hope in God for others around us, it could be propping a ladder against the wall of their home and helping them get a bird's nest out of a vent pipe or something like that.
9: Yeah.
8: You know what I'm saying, guys?
9: Yes.
8: Well, coming up here, we want to leave ample time. I had an opportunity to sit down with Johnny Erickson Tata, and one of the most amazing things about her ministry, and if you don't know anything about her, no problem, you're going to find out here, is that she is seeing huge fruit born out of giving people crutches, canes, wheelchairs. People that otherwise would never hear us preach the gospel are saying, take me to your leader. That is encouraging.

0: When I had a chance to sit down with Johnny Erickson Tata, I was blown away. It feels like Johnny and Friends is just gaining traction and has been around for a number of years. But what God's doing today is truly extraordinary, and you can be a part.
1: As children head back to school, imagine not knowing if you could afford to go. 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
0: The Unstoppable Gospel offers light in dark times. I'm Carl Claussen, inviting you to pray with me that the light of Jesus would be seen in our upcoming Fall Share event. Lord, you're the light of the world. We pray that many would find you as Savior, even in the middle of share. We want you to be glorified, Jesus. Amen, and let it be. And please continue to pray for share. Thank you.
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0: Boy, have we got a treat right now, Boom Crew. I got to tell you, I was just telling Johnny Erickson Tata, I said, you know, when I was a little guy, not too little. I'm just like a little brother to her. That's all I am. But when I was a little guy in church up in Alaska, I remember hearing my dad and mom talk about Johnny. And they said, oh, boy, this girl, she has got a testimony. Oh, my goodness. And I heard that constantly. And Johnny Erickson Tata became, for my dad and mom, a real hero of the faith, real hero of the faith, real inspiration. And my dad was great for saying, oh, the grace of God is flowing through that young lady. And I'm so grateful that she's with us today. It's amazing how life goes by. Johnny, what's going on? What's happening to time here, sister?
8: Well, Carl, I'm so excited to be with you this morning. And, of course, your crew and all our Moody listeners tuning in. And I am thrilled that I am here to talk about a wonderful partnership with Moody Radio and Johnny and Friends. Wheels for the World Outreach.
0: Yeah, what a tremendous effort. Give it to us in a nutshell. You're really using these wheels as a vehicle of the gospel and the love of Jesus, right, Johnny?
8: Exactly, because, Carl, when I broke my neck coming up on 60 years ago, can't believe it. But when I broke my neck and became a quadriplegic, when I began to get my spiritual act together and understand what it meant to live with Christ as my Lord and Savior, all I wanted to do was to get that gospel out yes. to other people with disabilities. 1.3 billion people with disabilities like me all around the world, most of whom do not have the gift of mobility and who have never heard the name of Jesus. Yeah. And so I'm thinking to myself, gee, how can we get the gospel to those folks? And of course, if they need wheelchairs, why not take wheelchairs? And also take Bibles in their language. And also gospel bracelets. And also disability ministry training for their churches so that these people understand that, well, cerebral palsy is not a curse from a local witch doctor.
0: Yes.
8: People with cerebral palsy are made in the image of God.
0: Yes.
8: So we tell the truth through Wheels for the World, our program through which we distribute wheelchairs and Bibles and the good news of Jesus Christ. Oh. And it's all because I broke my neck. I think when I broke my neck, when I dove off that raft,
0: yeah.
8: of course, God's heart hurt
0: yes.
8: for that 17-year-old girl. But God's heart was already hurting for the millions and millions of other people with disabilities around the world who had yet to hear the gospel. His biggest plan was to get me involved in reaching them for Christ.
0: No question about it. Johnny Erickson Todd, again, my guest here, and we're going to have a link for you in just a moment because I'm going to ask every one of you listening to just give some space to the Holy Spirit to work. We are going to believe God for something mighty, something beyond what we can ask or even imagine, because that's how we need to live. Johnny, you know, as I go around the world, I've been all over the world. The reality of disability and the demonic notion that it's attached to a curse is horrific. And the discarding of disabled people in some regions around the world is disheartening, if not utterly despicable. So what do you say? Do you see hope springing up in these people's lives when they see a tool, a device, something that's going to give them more mobility or help? It must be tremendous to witness.
8: Oh, absolutely. In fact, we just got back from Rwanda and also Thailand. And in Thailand, we delivered our 250,000th wheelchair
0: wow.
8: to a little girl named Nada, born with cerebral palsy. And she shares a single room apartment with her mommy named Mim and a couple of siblings. Nada does nothing but pull herself along the dirt floor on her forearms. And mom often has to carry her at age 11 because Nada has no mobility. But when we came to Thailand, we gave our 250,000th wheelchair to her. And this was fascinating. You see, because Thailand is primarily a Buddhist country, her mother, Mim, thought that her daughter's disability was a result of something awful that she had done in a previous life. Can you believe that? So we sat down with her at a picnic table, and we shared the gospel, how Mim was not a curse from some previous life, that Mim and her daughter were made in the image of Jesus, that little Nadab was a gift to Mim. And so we gave the good news of Jesus Christ, and they were fascinated with the Bible in their own language. And that made it come alive to see God's word to this mother and her little daughter, Nada, who had the biggest smile when she opened her heart to Christ and when she opened her heart to receive that wheelchair. So this is a common way that we distribute wheelchairs. And we're going to be in Indonesia soon, Nepal, Guatemala, Mozambique, the Philippines. As I said, we just got back from Rwanda. We have outreaches in nearly 90 countries. And Carl, I'm so excited that this is really getting the gospel out to people who are, as you said, ignored, kicked aside, often drowned at birth,
0: yeah.
8: or left out in the jungle at birth because of a disability and the thought of a curse. So we tell the truth through God's word, and we give hope in Jesus Christ.
0: I got to tell you, Johnny, Johnny and Friends has had immense impact for the gospel for years. But I feel like with what I'm seeing on YouTube shorts and reels and hearing by way of people just talking about what God's doing through your ministry, I feel like you guys are just hitting your stride, young lady.
8: Well, I think we are.

0: I'm hurting. I've got chronic pain, but I can do all things through you as you strengthen me. Isn't that right?
1: Oh, you know what, Johnny? I got to tell you. You know what's amazing is I think God is in the business of, by grace, enabling us to be positioned in a point of need. And he will do whatever it takes lovingly to position us there so that we can cling to him all the more.
0: And I think that's what God's done in my life. He has allowed the affliction so that I might depend on him, rely on him, cleave to him, and as you said, lean on him even harder.
1: Yeah.
0: Every day I want God to press me up against his breast so I can hear the heartbeat of the Savior for his will for my life that day. And today it's all about encouraging our moody listeners and letting them know how they can get involved.
1: Boy, have we got something for you, Boom Crew. This is thrilling. So I want you to think about this. Manual wheelchairs, not electrified, because there's challenges with that around the globe. But manual wheelchairs, crutches, canes, wheelchair parts. You just think about that, those categories. I'm thinking manual wheelchairs, crutches, canes, wheelchair parts. There are so many of us in the West, in Chattanooga, in the Cleveland area, Grand Rapids, Tampa, Chicago, Indy, listening right now in other parts, and we're going to tell you how you can connect. Even if you aren't in one of those larger cities, you can be a part of this incredible effort, Wheels for the World. And it's just as thrilling as a collection date, Saturday, September 12th, 9 a.m. to 1 p.m. That's just, I just imagine what that's going to be like at these cities, Johnny.
0: Exactly, because we need wheelchairs, and the ones you things you mentioned, the wheelchairs, the chair parts, canes, and crutches, they are desperately needed among both elderly, disabled people and children with disabilities, adults. And so on Saturday, September the 12th, only from 9 in the morning to 1 in the afternoon, we are going to ask our Moody listeners to come and bring their wheelchairs and bring the mobility equipment that we can then restore and make it like new, then ship overseas to developing nations where this equipment is needed most. And as you said, the cities where we're going to be having these Insight collections are in Cleveland, the Cleveland area, Chicago, Grand Rapids, Tampa area, and lots of other communities, and let's deliver the gospel.
1: Oh, yeah. And that's the most beautiful thing about Johnny and friends is, guys, they aren't just giving something as a tool, as hope. It's inextricably linked to the hope that's found in Jesus. And Boom Crew, you live for this. So I got a crazy idea. What if people wanted to go down to a medical supply house and buy one or two or a dozen? Would that be cool, Johnny?
0: I think that would be awesome. That would be fabulous. But, you know, sometimes you can go to a thrift store.
1: Yes.
0: Or a Goodwill or Salvation Army. I mean, lots of these places have used mobility equipment. Or you may have an old wheelchair in your garage or in your attic. It's been collecting dust. Well, if it's usable, and if it's a manual wheelchair, again, we can't take power equipment because of problems with power supply in developing nations. Please get involved. Donate that equipment to Johnny and Friends and our Wheels for the World outreach, because it is a way of giving the gospel. It opens people's hearts. When we give a wheelchair to someone like Nada in Thailand and her mother Mim watching on, it communicates God knows you. God loves you. God hasn't forgotten you. God understands your need. And here is your need for your physical challenges, but we've got a way to fill your spiritual emptiness also. And that is through Jesus Christ, our Lord. And it's a great way to open people's hearts to the good news.
1: Amen. You know, I got to tell you, Boom Crew, this is one of the most tangible, palpable moments of love hundreds of thousands of people will have ever encountered. Just think about that. Just think about you taking an hour of time to find that wheelchair, buy one, buy a dozen, buy 20. Some of you have the means to get 100 of these things and haul them down there in a van. And I'm not kidding you. We've got those kind of people here, Johnny, that have that kind of heart.
0: We need generous folks to participate with us. You've traveled overseas, Carl, and you understand. Even when there is a

0: A church in a community, often the family is too ashamed to let their disabled child out of the house. Yeah. And so that child is stuck in bed in some back room, perhaps on a dirt floor, and he never gets a chance to see the light of day because of the social stigma and the fear of being looked upon as cursed by the animist spirits, as it were. So we want to destroy those lies.
1: Yes.
0: And we want to shine the hope and the truth of Jesus Christ. Amen. That everyone is made in the image of God.
1: I'll tell you what we're going to be, Boom Crew. We are going to be the church, and the gates of hell will not prevail against it. This is a forward movement. Forward movement, literally. Wheels of hope. We're moving forward with the gospel. So here's what I want you to do, Boom Crew. Whether you're in Chattanooga, Cleveland, Grand Rapids, Tampa, Chicago, Indy, or a smaller burg, here's what you need to know. We've got a link here that will show collection sites. All you got to do is plug in your zip code. It'll put you onto collection sites nearby, because God has given traction to Johnny and friends. I feel like there's cross metaphors everywhere here, to Johnny and friends in ways that are just amazing across this globe. So I want you to be a part of this. It's as simple as this. Just text the word chair right now to 800-555-7898. Text the word chair to 800-555-7898. All the details are embedded in this link. All I ask is that you spend just a moment, say, Spirit of God, what would you have me do? Text CHAIR to 800-555-7898. Johnny, could I pray over this ministry before I let you go?
0: Oh, I wish you would, sir. And please pray with the heart of Jesus, for he has a heart according to, let's say, Psalm 82, defend the cause of the weak, be a voice for the voiceless. So please pray in that regard.
1: Oh, Father, you are the voice of the voiceless. You are the righteous one. You will equal all scales. That day will come, and it's coming soon. Lord, it's almost like we can hear the approaching hoofbeats of the apocalypse. And we praise you that as we are here in this time, you have called us into the great work of the gospel. I pray a blessing over Johnny and friends. I pray a blessing over Johnny herself. I'm asking that your spirit, oh God, would move in such power in this event that many people who don't even know you would feel called to you. Many people that see what's happening would say, who is your leader? And that they would find Jesus. And as these wheelchairs land in the preordained places that you knew before the foundations of time they were going to land, oh God, may hope spring up, may the gospel go out, and may many surrender their lives totally to you. We pray this in Jesus' name. Amen.
0: Oh, Carl, what a vibrant, energetic, dynamic, hope-filled prayer. And I hope our listeners were participating in that prayer.
1: Oh, they are. They are. Johnny Erickson Todd, everybody. Thanks for being with me, Johnny.

0: It's been a week, and a week is long enough. We gotta let it be known, Allie.
1: Wow. We've got a cruise coming up. Have you heard? June 2027 Moody Radio cruise to Alaska. Why do we keep talking about it? Well, we want to make sure that everybody who wants to get on board gets the opportunity to hear about it and get on board. So text cruise. Get on board.
0: Get on board.
1: Cruise CR. Oh, boy. How do you spell?
0: I'm thinking.
1: Thank you. In my mind, I'm thinking Carl and crew.
2: So great.
1: In my mind, Carl and crew. 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Yeah, you try spelling words out loud on the phone. There we go.
0: No, the problem is Allie's so hip that she goes to things like C-R-U-Z. I mean, she's just hip. So everything's kind of phonetically really cool.
3: That's true.
0: How's that for a brother coming alongside you, sister?
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0: Oh, Allie, when we get this man on board, Katie, bar the door.
1: If you're going to have a conversation about hope, you want to bring in a guy who says, by the time people get to me, they are out of hope. Out of hope. They walk through the doors hopeless. And then what? What do you say to them? Coming up.

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10: Well, we got a man on the front lines. If we're talking hope and finding hope in God, oftentimes the presenting issue is not the issue, but the issue really is finding hope in God. Cutting through the layers of pain, and Phil Kwiatkowski at Pacific Garden Mission, sometimes it must feel like an exhausting task to encourage people and counsel them to put their hope in God, Phil.
11: Oh, it's when you see the situations that some of these folks come to us in, it is absolutely heartbreaking.
12: Phil Kwiatkowski is president of the Pacific Garden Mission. It is the country's oldest continuously operating gospel rescue mission. It's right here in Chicago. They're doing tremendous work saving and restoring the lives of homeless and hurting men, women, and children. By the time people come through your doors, Phil, most of them, maybe if not all of them, are feeling pretty hopeless. Is that accurate?
11: Oh, that is accurate. When you think about it, because this for many is a last resort. If you or I had a hurting child or a relative, I'd open up my home, of course. But by the time you've walked through these doors, every door has been shut. And so this, for many, they tell me, this is my last resort.
10: You know, the interesting thing here, Phil, is that everybody's putting their hope in something or someone. Everyone.
11: Yeah.
10: The uniqueness about Pacific Garden Mission is you find people that have put their hope in a bottle, in a pill, in a needle, predominantly those three groups of some sort. Yep. Now, here's the danger with this is that you start thinking, oh, those people. But the reality is anyone that is not placing their hope in God. It may not manifest with such degrees of pain, affliction, but it is destructive all the same, Phil.
11: Absolutely. And the issue with the addiction is people don't know how to process the pain. So many have been abused as children. They've had issues in their home, and they don't know how to process what has happened to them. And the narcotics or drugs just numb the pain. And when they come here, again, it's out of desperation. But another thing is there's a lot of folks that come here out of just – we have a guy right now. His name is Jason. In May of 2025, he was walking across a pedestrian bridge over Lakeshore Drive, and he fell, cracked his skull, fractured his ribs, broke his femur. So he wakes up in a hospital. He was going to work. And so he's in the hospital, and the doctor said, "You're lucky to be alive. You will probably never walk again." Now he's in a wheelchair. So when his care was over, they tell him to leave the hospital. He had nowhere to go.
10: Oh.
11: Imagine being out on the street, sitting in a wheelchair, and he's a devout atheist, having nowhere to go, navigating life now basically as a paralytic out on the streets.
10: My goodness.
11: So he comes to the mission, and he hears the gospel. His heart starts to warm. We hook him up with Lawndale Medical Clinic because they operate out of the mission, and they begin therapy on him. And just a few months ago, I saw him stand up out of the wheelchair and take a few steps. And now on his wheelchair, and I saw it this week in the hallway, he has a little sign where a license plate is on his wheelchair that says Jesus. And I see Jason every day, and I thought, here's a guy who was an atheist. Can you imagine being paralyzed? In a wheelchair, facing a winter on the streets of Chicago. And his exact words were, "Pacific Garden of Mission was my last resort." But now Jason is still here today, and I see him almost every day. He's taking a few steps. And I always say, "Jason, you're going to run one day." But what that person needed more than anything, he needed hope. And he got hope through the gospel, but also hope through the fact that his physical condition may be able to change.
12: Phil, you always have so many stories because just day after day, you are seeing lives begin to rehab, hope restored. People, I mean, it's never like the extreme makeover like you see on TV, you know, where you, in a 30-minute episode, you
11: right.
12: see the shack that all of a sudden is a mansion. But talk a little bit about the work that happens, your staff, day by day, really intentionally leveraging the gospel, leveraging resources and treatment to try to restore hope to people who've lost it.
11: Well, the key to the staff, you have to have a staff that has a passion to do what we're doing.
10: Yeah.
11: It's not a job, it's a ministry. And when we have people where this is their passion, it makes a difference. We had a young girl by the name of Janet, I think she was 18, and she dropped out of school because she didn't achieve A's. So she knew she disappointed her father, so she wanted to go ahead, and she texted her dad and said, "Dad, I'm dropping out of school. I'm going to leave." And so she just disappeared. The dad frantically walks to our door and says, "I have no idea where my daughter is. I just want my daughter to come back to me. I don't care what happened." And so she was talking to one of our staff members, and the staff member didn't say, "Well, too bad. I'll pray for you. Good luck." The staff member said, "You know, I'm going to go look in our day room where the women are seated, and I'm going to see if I find a young girl there." She walks in the day room, and there was a young girl that fit the description that the father said. And she said, our worker said, "Is your name Janet?" And she says, "Yes." She said, "I want to tell you right now, your dad is waiting outside looking for you." So we called the father in, and they had a tearful embrace. It was heartwarming. And the father whispered that she was forgiven. "Everything is okay. I want you to be safe. Just come back home." And so they were reunited right here at the mission, and they embraced, and he took her home. But it was a staff member that had the wherewithal to see a grieving father at the doorway, not just to say, "Well, we'll pray for you. We hope you find her." Say, "I'm going to look into this for you." And it's seating in our thing was an 18-year-old girl who desperately needed to be reconciled to a father. And that father walked down the hallway, and the embrace was unimaginable. So these are the stories I see daily, and you have to have a staff with that passion to see lives changed.
10: Phil Kwiatkowski, I don't get my breath taken away very often, but this is breathtaking. This is amazing work you're doing. You know, Ali said this, it's all linked to the gospel, this hope that you give. do you see different seasons where the gospel is, there's a movement of the Spirit, and then other times when you're kicking against the gates of hell, you must see these cycles even in this ministry to thousands of people every day.
11: You see both. You'll see there's times of great opposition, because one thing as a Christian ministry, our job is to preach the gospel. Our residents have to sit in our chapel service. That's how you pay rent. So you want to pay rent, you sit in our chapel service.
10: Plop your tail down and listen, buddy.
11: And that's your rent. And sometimes you'll have opposition. People don't want to do it. But to see those that listen and to see lives changed and families restored and marriages put back together, it's absolutely stunning. You know, real quick, we had a guy that called us. His wife threw him out because he had cataracts and he was legally blind. He had nowhere to go. He's in South Carolina, blind. So he calls the mission. He heard of the mission. He calls us and said, I want to come here. We're saying, well, we have a blind guy. And, you know, and they say, you know what, just bring him in. So the guy comes here. He is bitter at life, bitter at his wife. He's blind. He's navigating life. And when he comes here, he got his luggage stolen at the bus station. Mm. So now he could barely navigate getting down Canal Street. His luggage is stolen, but he comes in here and meets people that love him and pray for him. And then we also hooked him up with a Lawndale Medical Clinic, and they did the cataract surgery. And today, right now, as I sit, he's in our day room, and he can completely see because they removed the cataracts. He says, I couldn't believe that this happened. And now he's testifying to the grace of God. He can see. This is like, you know, a story from the Gospels. I was blind, but now I see. That's all I know. But here's a man in South Carolina who gets put out, who's blind. His wife doesn't want him anymore. He's bitter. His luggage is stolen. Walks through our door, and now he can completely see. And again, I praise God for the workers, for the medical team that works with us. But those stories, when you talk to these people and look them in the face and hear them, I love what I do, and I love this place, and I love what God is doing in the lives of men and women.
12: 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You gave us a couple gospel stories. You gave us a prodigal daughter being restored to her father, blinded eyes, being able to see. I mean, powerful, powerful ministry happening at Pacific Garden Mission. 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
10: You know, I want to say one thing to you, Phil, on behalf of everyone in the Boom Crew. I love you. We love you. You are so inspirational. You're in the trenches doing the work of God. You're using your spiritual gifts in powerful ways, and you're offering hope to a world that desperately needs it. And on behalf of all of us, we love you, brother. Thank you for what you do.
11: We love the partnership, and we feel the same way. Thank you. Thank you, Carl and crew. We love you guys. Thank you.

0: This is FEBC Today with Ed Cannon, the president of the Far East Broadcasting Company. I'm Wayne Shepherd. Ed, let's listen to this grateful listener. We need to listen carefully to what she says from Thailand.
1: I accepted God into my life on September 6, 2020. I wake up at 2 every morning and get off work at 2 in the afternoon. I listen to FEBC's program every day. It's great to receive encouragement along with other wonderful things from the program. I would like to request a Bible and your Bible correspondence course as well. I want to know and understand more about God.
2: What a privilege it is for FEBC to be able to minister into the life of a young woman who's working from 2 a.m. to 2 in the afternoon every single day. Mm-hmm. This is not untypical of people in Thailand. They're very hard workers, very stressed to the point where their life is difficult. But she depends on God for encouragement every day. And yet what she's doing with the little amount of time she's got left between working is seeking to understand God more. 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
3: Your Midi Radio with a forecast. Partial sunshine today. There's a chance of seeing showers and scattered storms. Our high temperatures will be into the lower 90s. Showers and occasional storms at least early tonight. Otherwise, cloudy skies and overnight low will drop down to near 75. Widespread showers and thunderstorms returning Wednesday, low to mid 90s. Thursday, good chance of showers and storms are high on Thursday into the low 90s. And Friday, we wrap up the week with showers and a chance of storms. Our high temperatures will be right around the low 90s. I'm staff meteorologist Sally Russell for Midi Radio, Florida.
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7: Lord, we thank you that you are so much greater, that there's no force, no person, no power that can stand against you, our great God.
8: Satan's blinded the minds of the unbeliever. Mm-hmm. But Jesus gives sight to the blind.
9: I came born with revenge, but then I came born again. And I want people to know God's love.
10: I want you to get a vision for what it is to be a disciple of Christ. Making your life not a cul-de-sac, but a conduit of truth and hope and love.
5: Now from the Call of Hope Studios, this is Carl and Crew.
11: Yeah. Conduit. That's what we want you to be, and that's the joy. That's the jazz of the stuff of being a Jesus follower, guys.
8: Amen.
7: Being a conduit.
11: Yeah, man. Gotta be a conduit.
8: Let it flow through you. We're not just a cul-de-sac. We don't get it all and then just keep it. We receive it from the Lord, and we move it on to show other people his love.
11: Yeah, man. Speaking of conduit, They're ripping up more pipe in my neighborhood than you can imagine. And my bride, she's like, good thing they pulled up that pipe. Isn't that like fire, you know, hydrant mains? And I said, I think it is. She goes, I was walking past a pile of scrap metal that they'd pulled out of there, and it's like holes in the pipe.
8: Oh, wow. Oh no.
11: So all that pressurized water was up against earth.
8: Yeah, not so great.
11: Yeah. So it's kind of a good thing that they pulled it up. You know what I mean?
7: But in the meantime, you feel like you're living in a construction zone?
11: Yeah, it's an interesting thing. And thankfully, they stop about a block from us because we got hit pretty hard with that pipe redo here a couple of years ago. But man, oh man, it reminds me of living in Alaska, because I didn't realize this until I moved out of Alaska. But I thought there was always a haze of dust when a car drove by. Always some dirt that was stirred up, because I was raised on dirt roads, guys. I mean, O'Malley Road, some of the main arteries in Anchorage, Alaska were paved, but most were dirt roads.
7: Hmm.
11: Isn't that funny? We did an interview last week. I had a conversation with the three musketeers here, and boy, we come from different backgrounds.
7: Very much so.
11: I mean, isn't it something sometimes?
8: All different walks of life, different little things that have gone on in our lives that led us all to this same spot.
11: Yeah, it's really cool. What's the funniest thing about your background, Super Die? That it still kind of tickles you. It's like something. And one rule, you can't go Greek statues or garage barbecues.
9: How many people did have that? You know what I'm saying?
11: Yeah.
9: So besides that, the funniest?
11: Yeah. Crazy little thing as a kid. Crazy little thing.
9: Goodness,
11: I got to know a new one from all you guys. Okay. Come on. All right, you think about it.
9: I know something, but let me think.
11: Who's got one?
9: I'm sure Jonathan would have one.
8: Yeah, I mean, I got a ton. I grew up with three older brothers.
9: Right,
8: so, you know, my experience. Well, it's kind of the fun thing about where I'm at with life now, because, you know, when I tell people that me and my wife are, you know, about to have our second girl coming up in just a couple of weeks here.
11: Oh, my goodness.
8: She's about ready to go.
11: Is ready to go.
8: Yeah,
11: man.
8: No doubt. But people are like, oh, man, you're outnumbered. And I was like, well, you know what? I grew up with three older brothers in my house. And when your brother, who's 6 years older than you, turns 16, so I'm 10, and he gets boxing gloves for his birthday and decides that he's going to test him out with the 10-year-old, I'm okay with having a house full of girls. It doesn't bother me as much as you would think. And so I loved growing up with all my brothers, but it was a completely different environment. And I was just a little kid. You know, one of my brothers was off to college before I turned 10. And so I just was, you know, I was excited to be around them, but our house was pretty crazy in terms of some of the stuff that we'd get into.
11: Oh,
8: I mean, I remember.
11: I can only imagine, dude.
8: I remember my parents went out of town, and my grandparents came to watch us for a week, which, you know, always a scary proposition with four boys in the house. And so my brothers decided that they were going to hitch an old tricycle, like a big metal John Deere tricycle, to the back of a pickup truck, and they were going to skid it around the neighborhood on the back of a pickup truck. And my grandma was like, are you sure you should be doing this? And my brothers were like, oh, yeah, mom and dad let us do this all the time.
9: Oh.
8: And so they put on one of my dad's motorcycle helmets and put on a leather jacket, and they drove as fast as they could around the neighborhood being towed with this tricycle on the back of a pickup truck. And so that's kind of the house I grew up in, and it was a lot of fun.
9: Oh, that's wow.
11: That is so great.
8: Yeah.
11: How many times did you pile couch cushions and pillows in a pile and do that thing?
8: No, not so much.
11: Really?
8: See, our stuff was not. My brother, I can tell this now because it's all fine. My brother tased me when I was a kid. And he'd shoot me with an airsoft gun. And like that was the kind of stuff we'd get into. It was not like, I don't think pillows and couch cushions were dangerous enough.
11: That wasn't dangerous enough.
8: But yeah, it wasn't dangerous enough. My mom said when I was an infant, because I was the youngest, she walked out into the other room to do some laundry. And when she came back, my three brothers were in a line taking turns jumping over me. They had laid me as an infant down on the ground and were taking turns jumping over me. And she came into the room, thankfully, when it was the two-year-old's turn to have his try.
9: Oh, boy.
8: And so she came in and she stopped that mess before my brother closest to me in age got his turn.
11: Word. You need to thank your mom.
8: She literally saved my life.
9: 2 year old.
11: Okay, so let me set up Let me set up Allie. So Allie, and I say this from time to time because I like to brag on my team. So Allie was your future Miss America sister. Did she jump over you and drag you around the neighborhood? So Allie's big sis was Miss America. Here she is, Miss America.
12: Well, and the funny thing about the timing is that they just crowned a new Miss America over the weekend.
11: Oh, they did.
12: So every time there's a new Miss America makes the news. And so, yes, one of the fun facts is that my sister won Miss America back in the early 2000s, which was, I mean, you talk about something that kind of changes everybody in the family's life.
8: Totally.
12: Because from that point forward, it's like everything that happens, that's the reference point.
11: That's the 100%. Benchmark, yeah.
9: You wear your crown to Christmas. You wear your crown to Thanksgiving.
12: You know, and so it's funny because my parents have lots of pictures up at our house. The house that they moved to, I should say. They moved because her stuff outgrew their old house.
11: So they moved
12: to a different house. But the biggest picture they have on the wall, would have to admit it, is a picture of her doing her opera aria, her winning opera, in her red dress with her arms out with a flourish and her hair and her makeup beautifully done. That's the biggest picture in the house. All of the rest of us kind of pale in comparison.
8: That's
12: great. Just kidding.
11: Now, but your mom knew this was going to happen.
12: She did.
11: Which is so wild.
12: It was wild. We were the big pageant back in the day when it was out in Atlantic City, and it was a huge, huge, I mean, the whole week is devoted to it, and there's parades, and there's preliminary nights. And at one point she said, Erica's going to win this thing. We just have to be prepared. The Lord had shown her that Erica was going to win. Hmm. And I'm like, what? Really? And so the week's going on, and so the point of the competition comes where they start to narrow it down. This is where all the girls are holding hands, and they're waiting for their name to be called, and they go from 51, I think they had Puerto Rico or D.C. or 51 or 52, and they narrow it down to 15. And so they're calling out the names. They're calling out Washington, D.C. and Maryland and Virginia. They're calling out all these states. And Illinois had not been called yet. And so I'm like, Mom? She's like, just wait. I'm like, Mom? And sure enough, I think number 12 called out of 15 was...
11: That is unnerving.
12: Illinois.
8: Yeah, and
12: so
8: no
12: you stand there and each elimination gets progressively more intense.
11: Oh, that's really intense.
12: I mean, most people are watching it at home on TV, but when you're in the convention hall, it is intense. You can feel it. So they go from 15 to 10, and then they go to 5, and then they do the final questions, and then they start fourth runner-up and third runner-up. And by the time they got to two girls standing there, it was Illinois and Alabama. And I'm thinking, no way, is this really going to happen?
11: No,
12: that's my sister.
11: When you're going against big hair, I mean, it's tough.
12: Well, it was Atlantic City. So by that point in the week, everybody had big hair with the humidity.
11: Okay.
12: They're standing there facing each other. And then they say, and your new Miss America is.
11: Oh, I'm living it right now. I can barely take it.
12: And then they say, Miss Illinois. And so you see on the old clips that are still out there somewhere, they show her and her mouth drops open and she puts her hand to her face and they put the crown on and then they pan up to the stands and you see me and my sister standing there. I have my mouth open. My younger sister grabs me by the waist and then she just drops out of frame. She didn't faint, but she was just like, oh, and she just drops. So you see her kind of disappear.
8: Awesome.
12: And then you see people around us pointing dramatically like, this is the family. I'm like, this is insane. So that was a pretty light.
11: Okay, so that's
12: moment.
11: Different about
8: that's
11: your
8: fun.
11: Upbringing.
12: Yeah,
8: a little bit.
11: We didn't have that.
12: Wow.
11: We didn't have that. Oh, my goodness. All right, super.
9: I don't know if I shared this on air, but I think I've shared it before. One thing that just popped into my brain was I got to be on the Bozo show.
12: What? I love that show.
8: You told me that years ago.
11: I heard that many years ago.
8: Yeah.
9: But I don't know if it was on air. But anyways, I think it was 7. Either 6 or 7, and my aunt had bought tickets years ago. There's like 9 of us cousins at that time, but there wasn't 9 at the time. She just bought tickets because you almost had to buy tickets 2 years in advance.
12: Oh, it was so hard to get on that show.
9: So hard to get on the Bozo show. So I made the cut, yay. By the time the tickets came to be, I made the cut. So we went to the Bozo show, got a real precious tour of WGN back at the time, got to see the Romper Room studio, the Ray Rayner studio, and all that good stuff. And then, of course, it was the Bozo show, and got to watch
7: watch that and be part of that and be in the audience. And then all of a sudden, Mr. Ned, at the time it was Mr. Ned, was the host when we saw the show. And came over and sat in the audience. I'm thinking, what's going on? First, I thought I did something wrong because he's walking towards me. You know what I mean? And then he sat down, put me on his lap, and put my other cousin, my female cousin, but she just clammed up. Like, she almost started to bawl. So he had to put her back down.
12: She's not ready.
7: I'm talking away, not realizing what's happening. Like, I'm on TV, but I'm like, da-da-da-da-da. And so I got to say, folks, here's Bullwinkle.
11: Oh my goodness.
7: You know that is a classic phrase. Folks, here's Bullwinkle. I got to say that.
12: That is amazing.
8: That's awesome.
12: I mean, that show was iconic. I was looking it up. It ran here on WGN, which is a Chicago station, from 1960 to 2001.
8: Yes. Oh, wow.
7: Yes.
12: It had I remember the throwing the balls into the buckets, trying to get the
7: grand prize game.
12: The grand prize game. That's what it was.
7: Yeah.
8: That's awesome.
11: Wow.
7: So that's a memory that I'm like, woo!
8: Now, was Bozo a national show? Because I know WGN's a local station. Was it local or was it national?
11: It was national.
8: Okay.
7: Because it was GN, so a lot of areas.
8: A
7: lot of areas covered GN, mm-hmm. So Bozo was still covered.
11: There you have it, sports fans. That's your team this morning.
7: I'm a star from Bozo. Yeah.
12: No autographs, please.
7: That's right.
11: Please. Jonathan's getting jumped over by his brother.
7: That's right. Yeah,
11: see, I told you it's different. All right, coming up here in a moment. This whole week we're going to tackle Where's Your Hope? What if I told you sometimes dreams have to die? Got a story for you coming up. It's a good story. Hang on.

0: Torrin Wells, come on, let the church sing. It's Carlin Crew helping you take your next step with Jesus. Well, this whole week we're going to focus on where's our hope. And you know, if we're going to stay tracking with our hope, I'll go to Titus 2, 11 and 12. Sometimes we have to renounce ungodliness, worldly passions, and then so that's kind of what you throw off. And then you put on, live self-controlled, godly lives in this present age. It's an interesting, if you could boil down hope and stand on track with your hope placed in God, sometimes there's things you got to throw off, and sometimes there's things you got to put down, put on. And then thirdly, I want to tell you about something you got to put down. And this is a really cool one for me. Really cool. I hadn't told my team this yet. So we'll get to hear it together here. I have had a dream, and I've thought about it, I've prayed about it, and I had an early morning about probably 3 weeks ago now when the Lord clearly spoke to me and said, you got to set this dream down. And it's a hard one to set down if it wasn't for the fact that there's a greater hope for me. And the greater hope is simply what God's called me to. What God's called me to. Dreams are cool things, but you've got to have some time alone with the Lord to make sure that this is a dream that you're to pursue. Fair enough, guys?
1: No matter what that is.
2: Absolutely.
1: Yeah, fair enough.
2: It can't just come from you.
0: I really had a dream that I was going to go back for my 50th anniversary of the Iditarod Trail Race in two winters and go run the Iditarod.
1: Yeah.
0: So back in 1979, when I was 18, went 1,100 miles across the state of Alaska, 21 days, 8 hours, 12 minutes, 32 seconds it took me to complete that race, prepared for it for 2 years, and that's part of the story, prepared for it for 2 years. Mm-hmm. So things have changed. Obviously, I don't have a dog team, but I have a good friend

0: physically fit enough to be able to handle the team, right? Honestly, because these are premier dogs that they put a lot of time into breeding them and caring for them. Well, Mitch and I spent time together, and when I got back home, he let me know. He said, hey, I want you to know something. I don't know if I told you guys this. He said, if you want to go to Nome in 2 years, I'm going to give you my A team, my best team. Wow. And he said, I want you to know something, Carl. This team is going to be able to take you into the top 10 for sure.
1: Wow.
0: Now, it's a lot of dog care. Sure. I've got to be in tip-top shape. I mean, I've got to have the right equipment, and I was going to need to spend. I said, boil it down. How much time do I need with the team? I knew I need. You got to have team time to bond with them, and I'm not talking just be around them. You got to take them on long camping trips, like 100, 200, sometimes 300-mile trips that you take them on before the race.
1: So they know you well.
0: So they know me well. I know them. Yeah, leaders got to know my voice. We've got to bond. You know, I got to lay out straw and sleep with them when we stop for like 6 hours on one of these training trips. And I've got to get my sleeping bag out on the straw. If it's 20 below zero, you get your sleeping bag out on the straw and you crash with them. Well, it was a tough one, but I have great joy in this. I was up one early morning because he had said 3 months. That's what you got to have. You got to have 3 months up here. I thought, I can do this. And I'm up one early morning, and it was, I mean, I heard the voice of God as clear as day. And it was a gentle voice, and it was just a word to me. And the Lord said, that dream is going to have to die. You got to put that one to bed, Carl.
1: That was a hard one to hear, wasn't it?
0: Yeah, it was hard. I actually had a little tear in my eye.
1: I don't blame you.
0: Because I'd thought about this for, I don't know, off and on for 20 years.
1: To say, you've told us many times about your dream for it.
0: Right. Yeah, and I had some crazy plans and wear a GoPro and get a lot of footage from the race. Mm-hmm. And it was the Lord said, I've got something so much more for you. And I thought I heard, but it might have been my own voice, that during the millennial reign, you can run it a few times if you want to. Well, I think that was my voice, but it's a cool thing, and that dream officially has been put to bed, and I have some joy around that.
2: That's tough though, because it's it's not like there was anything wrong about that.
0: No,
3: it was exciting.
2: It was it was a good thing. It was a exciting thing.
0: Yeah,
2: but it wasn't a God thing for right now.
0: Yeah, and therein lies the point. Allie, you nailed it. It isn't a bad dream. And was it something that God could have redeemed and used in a big way? Yeah. So I'm excited to see why God had me give that up. Isn't that something?
1: That's really cool. And I love the fact that as we're talking about hope, that you can look at that, something you really wanted, and it's okay to be sad about the loss of that.
0: Yeah.
1: But then to also say, no, I have joy, because if God's not leading me towards that, he must be leading me towards something different, right. And it's obviously greater for me to experience that than my initial dream.
3: Amen. That's it. Closes one door, opens another.
0: Yeah. So there it goes, man.
1: Yeah.
0: Bye-bye, I did a run. And what really made it tougher was he was giving me his A team.
1: Yeah.
0: And I'm like,
1: oh, yeah. Oh. An experience.
0: Because he has three teams. He's got A, B, and C team.
1: Yeah.
0: But he was so fired up, he said, I'm giving you the A team. Mm. And I'm like, oh. I mean, that sealed the deal in my heart.
2: It was
0: for
2: set
0: me.
2: Up That's for like, you to walk into such a great, great situation.
0: Oh, kind of athletes that, no joking, guys, truth be told, in 79. My best dog, his name was Ben.
2: Ben?
0: Yeah.
2: I don't think you've ever told us about Ben.
1: Never heard of Ben.
3: That's a new name.
0: He was an up-and-coming dog. He really wasn't the best in my team that year, but he became the best. He he won the Iditarod with a guy named Rick Swenson two years later.
2: Right.
0: So for him to be in that team,

0: and I knew he had the stuff, man. But he was just growing into his own, and he had a couple more years to really get maxed out. But he was a super athlete. I don't talk a lot about Ben because he was just a faithful dude, mid-team. But he was long-legged and could scoot. But, yeah, so that team, that A team, would have absolutely, it would have been a ride. It would have been a ride.
1: For sure. I mean, you can't even say once in a lifetime because that's an experience that the vast majority of people would never get.
0: Yeah.
1: So.
0: Yeah, and the tough thing, too, is that Blaze's mom and dad probably would be in that team.
1: Oh, wow.
2: Oh, really?
0: Yeah.
2: Okay. Yeah.
0: Blaze wouldn't have been.
1: Right.
0: Because Mitch told me that, you know, the only way Blaze could make the team, it was I'd have to give him up for a year and send him to Alaska.
2: Right. Oh.
0: Because he's so far.
2: Yeah.
0: It takes so much training. It takes so much training. Mm-hmm. Even if he was harness broken and he's pulling my granddaughter around the neighborhood, you know, that ain't I did a ride level of training. It just ain't that. That's like 5K versus marathon, you know?
2: Yeah.
0: So it's a cool thing, and I just want to pitch you a question, Boom Crew. Is there something that is a good dream, a noble dream, and this isn't even for you to respond to on air, just want you to think about it. Is there something that you've been dreaming about that isn't sinful? In fact, it's noble and good and could be highly redeemed for the glory of God. And sometimes life has those kind of decisions where it's like, shoot, I thought this was good. Mm-hmm. And if you listen closely to the voice of God, he's going, yeah, probably had to lay that one down. Still makes me sad.
2: Yeah.
1: And that's okay.
2: And yeah. I think it's a good thing. It's good to wrestle with that, honestly, because I think some people have been given sort of a prosperity gospel version of this, of like something I give up for God. Like I give up 100 and I get 1,000.
1: Right.
2: It's like, that's not, like God's not promising that you get, well, you don't get to run the Iditarod in the 50th, but you're going to get a brand new car. Like it's,
0: yeah, a new car.
2: It can get kind of weird when we start like talking about doors closing and God and it being a guarantee that in a worldly sense that we get something that is obviously better.
1: Materially.
2: Spiritually better, for sure. But materially or prosperity-wise, I think we have to be really careful.
0: Yeah. And I'll be this bold. The bigger yes for me is to stay in a track that God has me in with regard to my calling. And to be honest with you, when you really pursue a calling, there's going to be many adversaries there.
1: Most definitely.
0: 1 Corinthians 16:9. There will be, if you're measuring opportunities based on the absence of adversity, you're probably not listening close enough to the voice of God. Mm-hmm. So what is it? And I'm not saying every dream you have has to be set down. God will give you plenty that you pick up. But sometimes somebody listening right now is at a Y in the road and the Holy Spirit's speaking to you. And that's a cool thing. Hang on. More with Carlin Cruz straight ahead.
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1: Good morning. You're listening to Carl and Crew. Let's get you updated with a couple quick hits of news this morning. New tariffs imposed by Canada on American goods take effect today in an escalation of the trade fight between the North American neighbors. Tariffs kicked in just after midnight and range from 15% to 50%, covering some $27 billion in U.S. imports. The target products, including steel, dairy appliances, farm equipment, electronics, and paper products. Canada says the tariffs are in response to the 50% duties imposed by President Trump on Canadian goods. The NTSB is moving forward with its investigation after recovering the flight data and audio recorders from the deadly crash of an Amazon cargo plane at Miami International Airport. Five people were killed and five others were injured when the plane went off the runway while attempting to land on Sunday afternoon. Speaking Monday from Miami, NTSB Chairwoman Jennifer Homenday confirmed that it struck a van with several people inside and then struck a Toyota Corolla while sliding 1,500 feet past paved surfaces. I'm Jonathan, and that is your quick update.
0: You know, there come along different cool things that you hear about, and then you start getting into the weeds of it, and you go, wow, wow, wow, wow. And I had an opportunity to sit down with Johnny Erickson Tata, and wow, wow, wow, guys.
2: Yeah, I mean, totally. Johnny is well-loved by so many of our Moody Radio listeners. I mean, her ministry, Johnny and Friends, has been just so impactful around the world. She truly is a remarkable woman.
0: Mm-hmm. Yeah. Yeah, and what's remarkable is, I mean, her story. And there's a lot of us that think, how can God use me, right? In the question mark, revolves around something that we feel like I just don't have something. Well, Johnny has every reason to believe that. And yet, boy, is God using her mightily. It's just one of the coolest things. Coming up in a couple of minutes, I want you to just open your heart to what in the world Johnny is up to, because it is amazing, guys. It's one of these cool things that you go, you got to be kidding me. What an opportunity, right, guys?
2: Absolutely. Yeah. Huge.
0: Hang on. Johnny Erickson Tata, straight ahead.
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14: Oswald Chambers said, "Prayer does not fit us for the greater work. Prayer is the greater work." Hi, friends. This is Janet Parshall, host of In the Market with Janet Parshall. And as you know, our Fall Share event is nearly here. So let's pray. Lord, we invite you to work in a mighty way at Share. We want the unstoppable gospel to be heard loud and clear every day on Moody Radio. So we thank you in advance for what you will do. Amen. Thank you, friends, for praying. But don't stop. Keep praying for Share. And thank you so much.
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0: Boy, have we got a treat right now, Boom Crew. I got to tell you, I was just telling Johnny Erickson Todd, I said, you know, when I was a little guy, not too little. I'm just like a little brother to her. That's all I am. But when I was a little guy in church up in Alaska, I remember hearing my dad and mom talk about Johnny. And they said, oh boy, this girl, she has got a testimony. Oh my goodness. And I heard that constantly. And Johnny Erickson Tata became for my dad and mom a real hero of the faith, real hero of the faith, real inspiration. And my dad was great for saying, oh, the grace of God is flowing through that young lady. And I'm so grateful that she's with us today. It's amazing how life goes by. Johnny, what's going on? What's happening to time here, sister?
17: Well, Carl, I'm so excited to be with you this morning. And of course, your crew and all our Moody listeners tuning in. And I am thrilled that I am here to talk about a wonderful partnership with Moody Radio and Johnny and Friends, Wheels for the World Outreach.
0: Yeah, what a tremendous effort. Give it to us in a nutshell. You're really using these wheels as a vehicle of the gospel and the love of Jesus, right, Johnny?
17: Exactly, because, Carl, when I broke my neck coming up on 60 years ago, can't believe it, but when I broke my neck and became a quadriplegic, when I began to get my spiritual act together and understand what it meant to live with Christ as my Lord and Savior, all I wanted to do was to get that gospel out to other people with disabilities. 1.3 billion people with disabilities like me all around the world, most of whom do not have the gift of mobility and who have never heard the name of Jesus. Yeah. And so I'm thinking to myself, gee, how can we get the gospel to those folks? And of course, if they need wheelchairs, why not take wheelchairs? And also take Bibles in their language, and also gospel bracelets, and also disability ministry training for their churches, so that these people understand that, well, cerebral palsy is not a curse from a local witch doctor.
0: Yes.
17: People with cerebral palsy are made in the image of God.
0: Yes.
17: So we tell the truth through Wheels for the World, our program through which we distribute wheelchairs and Bibles and the good news of Jesus Christ. Oh. And it's all because I broke my neck. I think when I broke my neck, when I dove off that raft,
0: yeah,
17: of course, God's heart hurt.
0: Yes.
17: For that 17-year-old girl. But God's heart was already hurting for the millions and millions of other people with disabilities around the world who had yet to hear the gospel. His biggest plan was to get me involved in reaching them for Christ.
0: No question about it. Johnny Erickson Todd, again, my guest here, and we're going to have a link for you in just a moment, because I'm going to ask every one of you listening to just give some space to the Holy Spirit to work. We are going to believe God for something mighty, something beyond what we can ask or even imagine, because that's how we need to live. Johnny, you know, as I go around the world, I've been all over the world. The reality of disability and the demonic notion that it's attached to a curse is horrific. And the discarding of disabled people in some regions around the world is disheartening, if not utterly despicable. So what do you say? Do you see hope springing up in these people's lives when they see a tool, a device, something that's going to give them more mobility or help? It must be tremendous to witness.
17: Oh, absolutely. In fact, we just got back from Rwanda and also Thailand. And in Thailand, we delivered our 250,000th wheelchair.
0: Wow.
17: To a little girl named Nada, born with cerebral palsy. And she shares a single room apartment with her mommy named Mem and a couple of siblings. Nada does nothing but pull herself along the dirt floor on her forearms. And mom often has to carry her at age 11 because Nada has no mobility. But when we came to Thailand, we gave our 250,000th wheelchair to her. And this was fascinating. You see, because Thailand is primarily a Buddhist country, her mother, Mem, thought that her daughter's disability was a result of something awful that she had done in a previous life. Mm. Can you believe that?
0: Yeah.
17: We sat down with her at a picnic table, and we shared the gospel, how Mem was not a curse from some previous life, that Mem and her daughter were made in the image of Jesus, that little Nada was a gift to Mem. And so we gave the good news of Jesus Christ, and they were fascinated with the Bible in their own language. And that made it come alive to see God's word to this mother and her little daughter, Nada, who had the biggest smile when she opened her heart to Christ and when she opened her heart to receive that wheelchair. So this is a common way that we distribute wheelchairs. And we're going to be in Indonesia soon, Nepal, Guatemala, Mozambique, the Philippines. As I said, we just got back from Rwanda. We have outreaches in nearly 90 countries. And Carl, I'm so excited that this is really getting the gospel out to people who are, as you said, ignored, kicked aside, often drowned at birth,
0: yeah,
17: or left out in the jungle at birth because of a disability and the thought of a curse. So we tell the truth through God's word, and we give hope in Jesus Christ.
0: I got to tell you, Johnny and friends has had immense impact for the gospel for years. But I feel like with what I'm seeing on YouTube shorts and reels and hearing by way of people just talking about what God's doing through your ministry, I feel like you guys are just hitting your stride, young lady.
17: Well, I think we are. And even though I'm coming up on my, I can't believe it. Carl,
0: don't say
17: you're
0: it.
17: You're gonna be seven. When did that happen?
0: I don't know.
17: But even though I'm getting older, I'm so much more energized, so much more excited because I sense that time is short.
0: Yes.
17: The days are evil. Life is but a fleeting wisp of vapor, a smoke that disappears. And I don't want to waste my suffering. I want to steward my age and my suffering well. And no. So every morning when I get up, I say, Jesus, I can't do this. I'm old. I'm hurting. I've got chronic pain, but I can do all things through you as you strengthen me. Isn't that right?
0: Oh, you know what, Johnny? I got to tell you, you know what's amazing is I think God is in the business of, by grace, enabling us to be positioned in a point of need. And he will do whatever it takes lovingly to position us there so that we can cling to him all the more.
17: And I think that's what God's done in my life. He has allowed the affliction so that I might depend on him, rely on him, cleave to him, and as you said, lean on him even harder.
0: Yeah.
17: Every day I want God to press me up against his breast so I can hear the heartbeat of the Savior for his will for my life that day. And today it's all about encouraging our Moody listeners and letting them know yes. how they can get involved.
0: Boy, have we got something for you, Boom Crew. This is thrilling. So I want you to think about this. Manual wheelchairs, not electrified, because there's challenges with that around the globe. But manual wheelchairs, crutches, canes, wheelchair parts. You just think about that, those categories. I'm thinking manual wheelchairs, crutches, canes, wheelchair parts. There are so many of us in the West, in Chattanooga, in the Cleveland area, Grand Rapids, Tampa, Chicago, Indy, listening right now in other parts, and we're going to tell you how you can connect. Even if you aren't in one of those larger cities, you can be a part of this incredible effort, Wheels for the World. And it's just as thrilling as a collection date, Saturday, September 12th, 9 a.m. to 1 p.m. That's just, I just imagine what that's going to be like at these cities, Johnny.
17: Exactly, because we need wheelchairs, and the ones you things you mentioned, the wheelchairs, the chair parts, canes and crutches, they are desperately needed among both elderly, disabled people and children with disabilities, adults. And so on Saturday, September the 12th, only from 9 in the morning to 1 in the afternoon, we are going to ask our Moody listeners to come and bring their wheelchairs and bring the mobility equipment that we can then restore and make it like new, then ship overseas to developing nations where this equipment is needed most. And as you said, the cities where we're going to be having these InSight collections are in Cleveland, the Cleveland area, Chicago, Grand Rapids, Tampa area, and lots of other communities, and let's deliver the gospel.
0: Oh, yeah. And that's the most beautiful thing about Johnny and friends is, guys, they aren't just giving something as a tool, as hope. It's inextricably linked to the hope that's found in Jesus. And Boom Crew, you live for this. So I got a crazy idea. What if people wanted to go down to a medical supply house and buy one or two or a dozen? Would that be cool, Johnny?
17: I think that would be awesome. That would be fabulous. But, you know, sometimes you can go to a thrift store.
0: Yes.
17: And for a Goodwill or Salvation Army. I mean, lots of these places have used mobility equipment. Or you may have an old wheelchair in your garage or in your attic. It's been collecting dust. Well, if it's usable, and if it's a manual wheelchair, again, we can't take power equipment because of problems with power supply in developing nations. Please get involved. Donate that equipment to Johnny and Friends and our Wheels for the World outreach because it is a way of giving the gospel. It opens people's hearts. When we give a wheelchair to someone like Nada in Thailand and her mother, Mim, watching on, it communicates God knows you. God loves you. God hasn't forgotten you. God understands your need. And here is your need for your physical challenges. But we've got a way to fill your spiritual emptiness also. And that is through Jesus Christ, our Lord. And it's a great way to open people's hearts to the good news.
0: Amen. You know, I got to tell you, Boom Crew, this is one of the most tangible, palpable moments of love hundreds of thousands of people will have ever encountered. Just think about that. Just think about you taking an hour of time to find that wheelchair. Buy one. Buy a dozen. Buy 20. Some of you have the means to get 100 of these things and haul them down there in a van. And I'm not kidding you. We've got those kind of people here, Johnny, that have that kind of heart.
17: We need generous folks to participate with us. You've traveled overseas, Carl, and you understand. Even when there is a church in a community, often the family is too ashamed to let their disabled child out of the house.
0: Yeah.
17: And so that child is stuck in bed in some back room, perhaps on a dirt floor, and he never gets a chance to see the light of day because of the social stigma and the fear of being looked upon as cursed by the animist spirits, as it were. So we want to destroy those lies.
0: Yes.
17: And we want to shine the hope and the truth of Jesus Christ.
0: Amen.
17: That everyone is made in the image of God.
0: I'll tell you what we're going to be, Boom Crew. We are going to be the church, and the gates of hell will not prevail against it. This is a forward movement. Forward movement, literally. Wheels of hope. We're moving forward with the gospel. So here's what I want you to do, Boom Crew. Whether you're in Chattanooga, Cleveland, Grand Rapids, Tampa, Chicago, Indy, or a smaller burg, here's what you need to know. We've got a link here that will show collection sites. All you got to do is plug in your zip code. It'll put you onto collection sites nearby, because God has given traction to Johnny and friends. I feel like there's cross metaphors everywhere here, to Johnny and friends in ways that are just amazing across this globe. So I want you to be a part of this. It's as simple as this. Just text the word chair right now to 800-555-7898. Text the word chair to 800-555-7898. All the details are embedded in this link. All I ask is that you spend just a moment, say, Spirit of God, what would you have me do? Text CHAIR to 800-555-7898. Johnny, could I pray over this ministry before I let you go?
17: Oh, I wish you would, sir. And please pray with the heart of Jesus, for he has a heart according to, let's say, Psalm 82, defend the cause of the weak, be a voice for the voiceless. So please pray in that regard.
0: Oh, Father, you are the voice of the voiceless. You are the righteous one. You will equal all scales. That day will come, and it's coming soon. Lord, it's almost like we can hear the approaching hoofbeats of the apocalypse. And we praise you that as we are here in this time, you have called us into the great work of the gospel. I pray a blessing over Johnny and friends. I pray a blessing over Johnny herself. I'm asking that your spirit, oh God, would move in such power in this event that many people who don't even know you would feel called to you. Many people that see what's happening would say, who is your leader? And that they would find Jesus. And as these wheelchairs land in the preordained places that you knew before the foundations of time they were going to land, oh God, may hope spring up, may the gospel go out, and may many surrender their lives totally to you. We pray this in Jesus' name. Amen.
17: Oh, Carl, what a vibrant, energetic, dynamic, hope-filled prayer, and I hope our listeners were participating in that.
0: Oh, they are. They are. Johnny Erickson Todd, everybody. Thanks for being with me, Johnny.

0: Phil Wickham, homesick for heaven. It's Carl and crew, and I want to say thank you. The amount of links going out wanting to get behind Johnny and this great effort is just dynamite. You see these links going out here, Allie?
1: I do. It's so cool to see. Just text CHAIR to 800-555-7898.
0: Yeah, what a beautiful thing. What a life used as conduit for God's glory.
1: Truly, truly.
0: Johnny Erickson Todd, everybody.
2: Talk about hope.
0: Yeah. I mean, talk about hope. Week we're tackling here on hope, and it's just beautiful. So, yep, text CHAIR. Get involved with this somehow. CHAIR to 800-555-7898. Guys, thank you so much for being a part of this incredible effort.
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4: Our topic, reaching the Japanese people with the gospel. Our guest is TWR's Ethan Coe. And Ethan, when many people think of missions, Japan is not always high on the list, right?
5: Japan needs the gospel because Japan is a first world country. They're technologically advanced. It's a rich country. The people seem well-to-do. And people would rather think of another country that is more persecuted, for example, like North Korea or China, and they want to give towards that country. But the people in Japan need the gospel as much as anyone else.
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5: 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It's all the Holy Spirit, right? I mean, the Holy Spirit is the one who convicts hearts and then people respond.
4: We learn in John 16:8 that it's the Holy Spirit who convicts the world concerning sin. And then in 2 Thessalonians 2:13, that God from the beginning chose us for salvation through sanctification by the Spirit and belief in the truth. 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
6: Your Midi Radio with a forecast. Partial sunshine today. There's a chance of seeing showers and scattered storms. Our high temperatures will be into the lower 90s. Showers and occasional storms at least early tonight. Otherwise, cloudy skies and overnight low will drop down to near 75. Widespread showers and thunderstorms returning Wednesday, low to mid 90s. Thursday, good chance of showers and storms are high on Thursday into the low 90s. And Friday, we wrap up the week with showers and a chance of storms. Our high temperatures will be right around the low 90s. I'm staff meteorologist Sally Russell for Midi Radio, Florida.
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1: Lord, we thank you that you are so much greater, that there's no force, no person, no power that can stand against you, our great God.
2: Satan's blinded the minds of the unbeliever. Mm-hmm. But Jesus gives sight to the blind.
9: I came born with revenge, but then I came born again, and I want people to know God's love.
0: I want you to get a vision for what it is to be a disciple of Christ, making your life not a cul-de-sac, but a conduit of truth and hope and love.
8: Now from the Call of Hope Studios, this is Carl and Crew.
0: I hadn't seen it before. I hadn't seen it.
1: Hadn't seen what?
0: Yeah, I had not seen it online. And now I'm seeing it, and I am pumped
10: up.
1: Okay, it is.
10: What am I seeing?
2: I don't know.
1: Funny cat videos?
10: No, those cat videos can be very funny, though, by the way.
1: Oh, yes.
10: Cats are something else. And, by the way, just an update on Blaze and our cats. They do not dig him.
2: Still?
10: Yeah, they don't dig him at all. Aww. And he's wagging his tail and going, come on, guys, let's
2: play. He's trying.
10: He's trying so hard to get these guys to play. And our alpha female Bronwyn, Bronny, rescue cat, she told the other rescue cat, apparently, in a little side conversation, Zoe, be wary of that guy. He will eat you. Because now he was warming up to him. Zoe was warming up to Blaze.
1: Oh, and now...
10: Now Zoe's hanging back. As a matter of fact, he let out a big old hiss the other day, like, yeah.
2: Get away from me.
10: Copycats is a real thing. I mean, copycats is a real thing. So pray for my rescue cats that they will warm up to Blaze someday in the next 5 years. That'd be great.
1: Oh, poor guy. He just wants to play.
10: He just wants to play. Tail's just going. He's got waggle going so hard, his whole booty shakes back and forth.
1: Oh, I love those.
10: He's just got that going, like, come on, guys. Come on, guys.
1: Got to read some scripture to them, to all of your pets.
10: Now, we're going to have a sit-down, Devo. We're
1: going to
10: have
1: about allies and loving your enemy.
2: Living at peace with one another.
1: Yeah, so long as it depends on you.
10: Yeah.
1: Love your brother and sister.
10: Oh boy! What I saw was where Alaska's majesty meets the wonder of God's word. That's the banner ad for this thing. I hadn't seen it before.
2: Oh, yes,
10: it's
1: really?
10: So cool.
1: Okay,
10: yeah.
1: Okay.
10: Moody Radio Alaska Cruise 2027. Have you heard about it? It's June 5th through the 12th, and it's going to be great. I wish I could go.
1: Okay, wait.
10: Oh, that's right.
1: Wait. You hadn't seen the banner yet?
10: I hadn't seen the ad on the internet, no.
1: No? Oh, okay. Yeah, it's beautiful.
10: I should check this stuff out a little
1: it's
10: more.
1: It's like we've been talking about this for a little while.
10: I hadn't seen it.
1: That's okay. It is. It's June 2027. Yes, Carl's planning on being there along with his bride, Dr. Michael Rydelnik. I did just see a little clip of Micah Tyler that popped up. He was talking about the cruise. I saw
10: yesterday.
1: Yes,
10: really?
1: He's going to be providing worship. So I did see that one for the first time. I think that's a new one.
2: That's exciting.
1: There are still cabins available. If you want to take part in this epic trip of a lifetime, just text cruise to 800-555-7898. This gets you the details, of course, so that you can weigh it out, think it over. Text cruise to 800-555-7898.
10: Come on, let's go. It's going to be a life changer. I'm really... Oh, we know what we're teaching.
1: Michael and I went through. You guys are nailing it down?
10: Yeah, we nailed it down.
1: Nice.
10: I better talk to him before I let it loose.
2: That's a good idea.
1: Yeah.
10: But we have got it nailed down, and I am fired up. All I requested was the first one, and I'll explain why later. But we are going to come out of the shoot with God's word hot. And we are fired up.
2: Excited.
10: In fact, I was really surprised. Michael gave me the idea. And I said, that's great. And then I think I told him, that's unlike you.
1: Wait, what?
10: No, just because I honestly thought Michael would go Old Testament. We're going to be in the New Testament. And We've got a series that we cannot wait to dish up.
2: Exciting.
1: Funny thing about Carl. Carl has a really hard time keeping this stuff.
2: You do. He
1: wants to spill the beans so bad. And so he's
9: all
1: getting so close. It's like a kid who wants to jump in the pool. And they just like, go, how about I just put a toe in the water?
2: Yep.
1: How about I just dunk my hand?
9: Thank you.
10: I know, I'm bad that way.
1: He's doing everything he can to not just spill the beans.
2: My wife does that when she gets me a gift. She's like, I can't tell you what I got you, but it's coming. And she goes, you're really gonna love the gift I got you. She goes, what do you think it has to do with? And I go, you don't want me guessing.
10: It's like Barney Fife, man.
2: So
10: it's like Barney Fife all the way. Oh, my goodness. Text the word cruise. Get the information. Yes. I want you there. Yes. Text cruise. That's C-R-U-I-S-E. Yeah, text cruise to 800-555-7898. Cabin's filling up way more quickly than they had imagined. So I want you to get hooked up soon. And now's the time of year. It's the most wonderful time of the year. Mm-hmm. Everybody's starting to look at their next, you know, this next
2: summer trips, things like that.
10: Yeah, I mean, it's that time, isn't it?
2: Totally.
1: Yeah. That's what they said, that the fall, this kind of stretch of fall is like cruise booking season. Like people start looking ahead. When are we going to take our next little trip?
9: Well, you're singing a little bit of Christmas there, too. Maybe it could be a gift.
10: Ooh, now we're talking. See? Super dying.
2: Hey, that's a good idea.
9: It clicked there for me. I thought,
2: good idea.
9: Open up that gift for Christmas. Come on.
10: Yeah.
2: That's a gift.
9: Right?
10: Somebody texted us here, maybe Carl should take his dogs and cats on the cruise to melt the ice.
9: No pun intended, right, for Alaska?
1: I don't think pets are allowed, but I'd have to double check.
10: No. Even my support dog, Blaze, couldn't come along on this one.
1: No.
10: Text cruise to 800-555-7898. I hope to see you there. It's going to be an unforgettable time. We're going to just going to open the word. We're going to grow. You're going to walk out of there feeling like your spiritual trajectory has changed, and I believe it will.

0: House fires, rest on us. It's Carl and crew, and man, what a joy. I was out of the saddle here for a while, getting some R&R.
1: Yeah. But
0: it's a thrill to be back in it, man. We're back in the saddle again, and it just, it's so beautiful to be in the swift water of hearing what God's doing around the globe, right?
2: Amen. Absolutely. It really is. And right here in Chicago.
0: Yeah, right here in Chicago. Okay, give a little hint. You don't want to give the whole enchilada.
2: Yeah, I mean, we, right here in Chicago, we have the oldest continuously running gospel rescue mission. I mean, you talk about hope. People don't get to this man until all hope is lost, and then he has an opportunity to reach them.
0: Hang on.
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0: The Unstoppable Gospel offers light in dark times. I'm Carl Claussen, inviting you to pray with me that the light of Jesus would be seen in our upcoming Fall Share event. Lord, you're the light of the world. We pray that many would find you as Savior, even in the middle of share. We want you to be glorified, Jesus. Amen, and let it be. And please continue to pray for share. Thank you.
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12: 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Young Thunder is in the crew. 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
0: Well, we got a man on the front lines. If we're talking hope and finding hope in God, oftentimes the presenting issue is not the issue, but the issue really is finding hope in God. Cutting through the layers of pain, and Phil Kwiatkowski at Pacific Garden Mission, sometimes it must feel like an exhausting task to encourage people and counsel them to put their hope in God, Phil.
13: Oh, when you see the situations that some of these folks come to us in, it is absolutely heartbreaking.
2: Phil Kwiatkowski is president of the Pacific Garden Mission. It is the country's oldest continuously operating gospel rescue mission. It's right here in Chicago. They're doing tremendous work saving and restoring the lives of homeless and hurting men, women, and children. By the time people come through your doors, Phil, most of them, maybe if not all of them, are feeling pretty hopeless. Is that accurate?
13: Oh, that is accurate. When you think about it, because this for many is a last resort. If you or I had a hurting child or a relative, I'd open up my home, of course. But by the time you've walked through these doors, every door has been shut. And so this, for many, they tell me, this is my last resort.
1: You know, the interesting thing here, Phil, is that everybody's putting their hope in something or someone. Everyone.
13: Yeah.
1: The uniqueness about Pacific Garden Mission is you find people that have put their hope in a bottle, in a pill, in a needle, predominantly those three groups of some sort. Yeah. Now, here's the danger with this is that you start thinking, oh, those people. But the reality is anyone that is not placing their hope in God, it may not manifest with such degrees of pain, affliction, but it is destructive all the same, Phil.
13: Absolutely. And the issue with the addiction is people don't know how to process the pain. So many have been abused as children. They've had issues in their home, and they don't know how to process what has happened to them. And the narcotics or drugs just numb the pain. And when they come here, again, it's out of desperation. But another thing is there's a lot of folks that come here out of just – we have a guy right now. His name is Jason. In May of 2025, he was walking across a pedestrian bridge over Lakeshore Drive, and he fell, cracked his skull, fractured his ribs, broke his femur. So he wakes up in a hospital. He was going to work. And so he's in the hospital, and the doctor said, you're lucky to be alive. You will probably never walk again. Now he's in a wheelchair. So when his care was over, they tell him to leave the hospital. He had nowhere to go.
1: Oh.
13: Imagine being out on the street, sitting in a wheelchair, and he's a devout atheist, having nowhere to go, navigating life now basically as a paralytic out on the streets.
1: My goodness.
13: So he comes to the mission, and he hears the gospel. His heart starts to warm. We hook him up with Lawndale Medical Clinic because they operate out of the mission, and they begin therapy on him. And just a few months ago, I saw him stand up out of the wheelchair and take a few steps. And now on his wheelchair, and I saw it this week in the hallway, he has a little sign where a license plate is on his wheelchair that says Jesus. And I see Jason every day, and I thought, here's a guy who was an atheist. Can you imagine being paralyzed? In a wheelchair, facing a winter on the streets of Chicago. And his exact words were, Pacific Garden Mission was my last resort. But now Jason is still here today, and I see him almost every day. He's taking a few steps. And I always say, Jason, you're going to run one day. But what that person needed more than anything, he needed hope. And he got hope through the gospel, but also hope through the fact that his physical condition may be able to change.
2: Phil, you...

0: difference. We had a young girl by the name of Janet. I think she was 18, and she dropped out of school because she didn't achieve A's. So she knew she disappointed her father, so she wanted to go ahead, and she texted her dad and said, "Dad, I'm dropping out of school. I'm going to leave." And so she just disappeared. The dad frantically walks to our door and says, "I have no idea where my daughter is. I just want my daughter to come back to me. I don't care what happened." And so she was talking to one of our staff members, and the staff member didn't say, "Well, too bad. I'll pray for you. Good luck." The staff member said, "You know, I'm going to go look in our day room where the women are seated, and I'm going to see if I find a young girl there." She walks in the day room, and there was a young girl that fit the description that the father said. And she said, our worker said, "Is your name Janet?" And she says, "Yes." She said, "I want to tell you right now, your dad is waiting outside looking for you." So we called the father in, and they had a tearful embrace. It was heartwarming. And the father whispered that she was forgiven. "Everything is okay. I want you to be safe. Just come back home." And so they were reunited right here at the mission, and they embraced, and he took her home. But it was a staff member that had the wherewithal to see a grieving father at the doorway, not just to say, "Well, we'll pray for you. We hope you find her." Say, "I'm going to look into this for you." And seating in our thing was an 18-year-old girl who desperately needed to be reconciled to a father. And that father walked down the hallway, and the embrace was unimaginable. So these are the stories I see daily, and you have to have a staff with that passion to see lives changed.
1: Phil Kwiatkowski, I don't get my breath taken away very often, but this is breathtaking. This is amazing work you're doing. You know, Ali said this, it's all linked to the gospel, this hope that you give. Do you see different seasons where the gospel is, there's a movement of the Spirit, and then other times when you're kicking against the gates of hell, you must see these cycles even in this ministry to thousands of people every day.
0: You see both. You'll see there's times of great opposition, because one thing as a Christian ministry, our job is to preach the gospel. Our residents have to sit in our chapel service. That's how you pay rent. So you want to pay rent, you sit in our chapel service.
1: Pop your tail down and listen, buddy.
0: that's your rent. And sometimes you'll have opposition. People don't want to do it. But to see those that listen and to see lives changed and families restored and marriages put back together, it's absolutely stunning. You know, real quick, we had a guy that called us. His wife threw him out because he had cataracts and he was legally blind. He had nowhere to go. He's in South Carolina, blind. So he calls the mission. Somehow he heard of the mission. He calls us and says, "I want to come here." We're saying, "Well, we have a blind guy." And, you know, and they say, "You know what? Just bring him in." So the guy comes here. He is bitter at life, bitter at his wife. He's blind. He's navigating life. And when he comes here, he got his luggage stolen at the bus station. So now he could barely navigate getting down Canal Street. His luggage is stolen, but he comes in here and meets people that love him and pray for him. And then we also hooked him up with a Lawndale Medical Clinic, and they did the cataract surgery. And today, right now, as I sit, he's in our day room, and he can completely see because they removed the cataracts. He says, "I couldn't believe that this happened." And now he's testifying to the grace of God. He can see. This is like, you know, a story from the Gospels. I was blind, but now I see. That's all I know. But here's a man in South Carolina who gets put out, who's blind. His wife doesn't want him anymore. He's bitter. His luggage is stolen. Walks through our door, and now he can completely see. And again, I praise God for the workers, for the medical team that works with us. But those stories, when you talk to these people and look them in the face and hear them, I love what I do, and I love this place, and I love what God is doing in the lives of men and women.
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1: You know, I want to say one thing to you, Phil, on behalf of everyone in the Boom Crew. I love you. We love you. You are so inspirational. You're in the trenches doing the work of God. You're using your spiritual gifts in powerful ways, and you're offering hope to a world that desperately needs it. And on behalf of all of us, we love

0: Good morning. You're listening to Carl and Crew. Let's get you updated with a couple quick headlines this morning. New tariffs imposed by Canada on American goods take effect today in an escalation of the trade fight between the North American neighbors. Tariffs kicked in just after midnight and range from 15 to 50%, covering some $27 billion in U.S. imports. They target products including steel, dairy, appliances, farm equipment, electronics, and paper products. Canada says the tariffs are in response to the 50% duties imposed by President Trump on Canadian goods. New documents appear to show New Yorkers were misled about the air quality in Lower Manhattan following the 9/11 terror attacks. The New York Times got a hold of them ahead of release and reports the city knew about toxic air despite city officials telling New Yorkers the air was safe near Ground Zero. That could trigger a new wave of lawsuits. The documents may also have information to help those with 9/11-related illnesses. They were only discovered last year in a city office. The documents reportedly will include tests showing asbestos still in the air 10 months after the attacks, as far as half a mile away from Ground Zero. I'm Jonathan, and that is your quick update.
1: Yeah, so much going on in the world, and it's good to get your feet on the rock. His name is Jesus. How do we do that? Hearing the word and then applying it to our life. Be not just hearers, but be doers also. That's really the essence of taking your next step with Jesus. And I had announced that I got back in the saddle after getting some R&R. And it was R&R in that I was away from the morning show a little bit. But behind the scenes, I've been working a project and a half here.
2: Yeah, it was more of a working vacation than
1: It was, yeah.
0: You were in contact with us last week, and you said this was the hardest working week off I've ever had.
2: Now I need a vacation.
0: Yeah.
1: No, I'm feeling good, but yeah, it was pretty intense.
0: Yeah.
1: One of those days was after the team got off air. We had about an hour together in something that I can only describe as anointed by God.
0: That was really cool.
1: It was something else, wasn't it?
2: It really was.
3: Very, very special.
2: I don't know how
3: time.
2: Much we can share.
1: Yeah, we can share a little bit. So here's the first time I've shared this at all, but we've got share coming up. And amazingly, the title for share is the title of my brand new book that's coming out October 6th called The Unstoppable Gospel. From powerless belief to a true faith that changes everything. And in this book, it's almost the prequel to The Seven Resolutions and Killing Sin. It was a big job. It was a ton of work. But I really go after this whole issue of hallucination of salvation, what we've done through decisionism and some of the modern altar calls and the parents' cry of the soul, the yearning that they look back to a kid that was at a camp or made a decision, and where they're at with God, and why we have this epidemic of millions of people in the church that are not in Christ today. And I'm talking good Bible-believing churches. And I'm so encouraged. The response from just some of the folks that I had that were able to read it and put their name on it and endorse it has been super humbling. And then this last week, one of the coolest things that I have in this book is a QR code. This is one of, I think, 12 QR codes in this book. It's going to lead you to a resource. It's a conversation that I had with three people, and that would be Allie and Jonathan and Diana. And it was about people that had a presumption of faith, but not having the real deal in Jesus Christ. And what's cool about you guys and your stories is that they are so different. That's what was awesome. You know what I mean, Allie?
2: Oh, yeah. And so we, in this little video segment, that we will let you know when it's available, but we took aspects of our testimony and we kind of went back and forth and shared what led us to thinking that we had genuine faith and how we discovered that we did not. And it was interesting to see just the different elements of our stories, different, very different upbringings, raised in different parts of the country even. And yet we all had the same sort of, I guess, delusion.
1: Yeah.
2: That's it?
1: Yeah. It was such an amazing time when I got done interviewing you guys or talking with you, we were mosh pitting it. I'm like, wow, God, you were authoring that from beginning to end. Talking to Super Di early this morning, yeah. And she's like, man, that was something else to be a part of, wasn't it?
3: It had my heart, even on the way home. I was like, oof. Thank you, Lord. What a day.
1: Yeah. So this new project, The Unstoppable Gospel, is it's hard hitting. The first few chapters are tough. If you want to know the truth, the intro, it's tough. But it's sometimes that pain has to hit in order for us to get a breakthrough, even know how to pray for someone that we love who was maybe raised in church but now appears to be far from God. Where are they really at? What does Scripture say? How do I pray? I've finished up in the last week one resource that's going to be 21 powerful truths you can believe and not be born again. And it's like, tough. It's tough stuff. But even in that, we give the hope of how you can know that you stand with God. So, that's what I was doing on my week off. I was in Minneapolis interviewing Susie Larson because she's going to be a featured resource
0: Very
1: in this
0: cool.
1: work. How cool is that? And I've got Erwin Lutzer. We do a sit-down. This is all videoed. Going to be QR code access where we tackle the most terrifying passage in the New Testament. It's Matthew 7. Many will say on that day, Lord, Lord. So I had a good long stretch where we sat down and videoed that. That's going to be a resource as well. And I'm going to have Colin Smith. We're going to be talking about moving from being hearers of the word but doers of it, and how it is that we obey and the fruit of obeying the word of God. So, yeah, R&R, that's one way to say it.
0: But it kind of.
1: It was great, and so we're overjoyed. Yeah, that resource, by the way, The Unstoppable Gospel, for any gift during Share, we're going to send you a hard copy of this brand new book. And, man, I'm pretty pumped up about this.
2: Yeah, this is the first time. I am, too. First time. And when does it go?
1: It releases the same day as the first day of Share.
2: Okay.
0: Oh, fun.
1: October 6th.
2: Perfect.
1: Yeah. Isn't that crazy?
0: That's awesome.
2: Okay.
0: I love it.
1: The timing is providential. Pretty cool. Okay, man, we're going to cover some ground here. Sometimes if you're going to put your hope in God, it sounds so bizarre, but sometimes God's going to say to you, that dream, we need to let that one die because I got something different for you. We'll explain straight ahead.

0: Kitty Nicole, have your way in me. That's an awesome prayer to pray. You know, early this morning, we did something really fun. I sometimes want to pitch a question, let you get to know the team a little bit more. We're going to not give the full thing, but I want to walk through this. This is so good, and it'll set up a dream that I had to let go of here. Jonathan,
1: yeah,
0: you were raised with a bunch of brothers.
1: I was.
0: It made me nervous even hearing you talk about
1: it's
0: it,
1: fair.
0: Dude. So grandma and grandpa come by the house, go get that one, then hit the jump over the baby trick.
1: Oh, okay. Yeah. And these are a couple stories of many, and I will choose to share these stories with you. So my grandparents came and they were watching us for a week, and I grew up in a house with three older brothers. And so it was a crazy little household. My parents are out. My brothers decide, my older brothers, 8 and 6 years older than me, decide it's a great idea to get a pickup truck and hitch a big metal John Deere tricycle to the back of the pickup truck and tow it around the neighborhood, you know, at like 30 miles an hour.
2: Oh my.
1: And so my...
0: Hold it. They're how old?
1: They're probably 16 and 17.
0: Okay.
1: You know, around there. They're late teenagers. And my grandparents go, yeah, I don't think that sounds like a good idea. And they said, don't worry. Mom and Dad let us do this all the time. And
2: that's the best part.
0: Lying through their teeth.
1: Yeah. And they put on one of my dad's motorcycle helmets for some brain protection and then a leather jacket for some arm protection. And then they went towing that thing around the neighborhood. And thankfully, no one got hurt. But, I mean, anything could have happened on that thing.
0: Oh, please, man.
1: And, and then, you know, I was talking about the fact that I'm very happy that I have a house full of girls. I've got my wife, my first daughter, and my second daughter who's almost here. And people sometimes say, oh, you're outnumbered, Jonathan. And I say, well, I grew up with three older brothers. I'm okay. Because when I was an infant, my mom says, you know, she went into another room to go do the laundry. So I've got a brother who's 8 at the time, a brother who's 6, and a brother who's 2. And my mom leaves the room. She comes back and she finds them all in a line jumping over me. They've laid me on the ground and they're taking turns jumping over me. And thankfully, she came back in the room just as it was time for the 2-year-old's turn to jump, and she stopped it before he could have his turn. Very grateful because she saved my life.
2: So. Little game of jump the baby. You've heard of jump the broom. It's similar.
1: Yeah, absolutely.
0: Oh, my goodness.
1: Very similar, just with a baby.
0: Okay, see, I told you got crazy backgrounds here. So that's Young Thunder.
1: That was my household.
0: All right, give it to us, sister. This blew my mind. I think I had heard word, but I didn't have details.
2: Yes, so well, I actually appeared on the Bozo Show.
1: So
2: I got
1: cool.
2: to
1: Bozo
2: say,
1: the clown.
2: Yes, the Bozo Show was huge, huge, 60s all the way through 2000, I think Ellie found out. But anyways, I was probably about 7 or so, and my big fame,
1: your
2: claim
1: big break.
2: To fame.
3: Yeah,
2: my big break.
3: Fame.
2: My 15 minutes was the fact that I sat on Mr. Ned's lap, and I got to say, folks, here's Bullwinkle. Now, if you know Bozo, that is a classic line. Huge classic line, and I got to say it all by myself, right in the camera. Folks, here's Bullwinkle.
1: As in Bullwinkle the Moose?
2: Yes, the cartoon.
1: He came from Bozo?
2: Oh, yeah.
1: I didn't know that.
0: For sure. I didn't know that either.
2: For sure.
1: I love Bullwinkle. I didn't know he came from Bozo.
2: Yeah.
0: Came from Super Die.
1: That's true. You. Right from the mouth of Super Die.
4: That show was just so... And you had to get... I mean, to get on that show was like a several-year wait list.
2: I'm not even sure if I was born when she ordered the tickets, to be honest. I might have been born already. But the thing is, she ordered the tickets so far in advance because you had to. And she had only so many. So really, by the time the tickets came through and we were able to go to the show, there were some cousins that were kind of left behind.
1: It was the who's who of Bozo attendance.
2: They were so little. You know, I don't think they really mattered at that point because they were, you know, they were tinier. So it was a huge deal. We've got to tour WGN Studios, big deal. We saw Romper Room. We saw the Ray Rayner set.
0: Man.
2: I mean, I saw, you know, Cuddly Dilly's house. I mean, I was Geekville at that age.
4: That's
2: incredible.
4: Oh,
2: it was.
0: So cool.
2: I loved it. It was a very
0: show.
2: Precious time. It really was.
0: And then we've got Allie, and I'm going to go full dad mode here.
2: Boy.
0: But Allie,
2: <I'll go> up.
0: Allie's big sister One, here she is, Miss America. That had to have been amazing, Allie.
4: Yeah, that's one of those fun little trivia facts.
0: Yeah, it is. My sister was Miss America.
4: She was Miss America. True story. She won back in she was Miss America 2003. So this was, I was in college when she won. And it was very, very unexpected because we didn't grow up doing pageants. That wasn't something that was a part of our life. Until we wanted to earn some extra scholarship money. So her and I started doing pageants when we were much older into our college years. So she actually beat me for Miss Illinois. So we competed against each other.
0: Oh, I didn't know that.
4: I wanted her to win. So I was so relieved. I finished, I think, third or fourth that year. And she won it and then won the chance to go to Miss America and then won there, too. And so
0: this is a big deal.
4: It was an exciting thing for our family, for our whole town, really.
1: Oh, absolutely.
4: Being from a small town, they put up a sign, welcome to, the hometown of Miss America.
2: And
1: that's great.
4: For years, that's what you would see when you would pull into town. It was that it was home, her hometown. And then, all of her teachers are coming out of the woodwork and everybody just so proud. And so she was, did a lot of great community service and really gave back. And so it was a fun thing, but it definitely to this day, people will still say and ask her about it. And this has been now over 20 years, but it's like the thing that just lives on.
0: Yeah, that is so cool. It's so cool. Fun to get snapshots of you guys. And for some of you, some of that information's kind of new.
1: Yeah.
0: And it's just sweet. So it's not new to you, but there is a dream that I had to let go of that I heard from the Lord a couple of weeks ago, early one morning, and it relates to something way back in the way back machine for me, and I'll share that with you straight ahead. And it might cause you to say, is there a dream I have to lay down here? 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
0: Okay, so the thing that isn't a secret, if you've been listening here any time at all, is that back in 1979, I had the privilege of, really, the privilege of training 2 years before that and then competing in the Iditarod Trail Sled Dog Race. And it's a 1,000-mile-plus sled dog race from Anchorage, Alaska to Nome, Alaska. Took me 21 days, 8 hours, 12 minutes, 32 seconds. Good long haul.
4: The fact nowadays. That you still remember that down to the second.
2: Oh, exactly,
0: yeah.
2: I know.
0: Yeah, I earned every one of those seconds. Right? But it was intense. I mean, now they're running it. I mean, record time, I think Mitch Seavey, my buddy, held it for a while. I forget what it was, 9 days, something like that.
4: 9 days? It went from...
0: Yeah, first off, I wasn't the winner of 1979. I was way back in the pack, but no 18-year-old had completed that race before I ran that in 79. So that was the monumental thing for me, is that I was young, and there have been younger people than me that have birthdays that were closer to the race date that have completed that thing. But it was a big deal, man. It was a big deal for me. And one of the interesting things is that I started thinking about this, I don't know, maybe 20 years ago. Isn't that kind of funny? Probably about 20 years ago, I started thinking, I wonder if I should run that thing down the road again. And then years go by, years go by, years go by. And then I started thinking here a few years ago, man, I wonder if I had to go 50th anniversary on that. Now, one of the cool things is I'm pre-qualified for the race. And they probably would have changed the rules if they knew somebody would run it like 50 years after they completed it the first time, because it was only a few years old when I completed it. But I found out they weren't going to change the rules if I were to come run that, that if you run it once, you're pre-qualified. You don't have to do 300-mile pre-qualifiers or anything like that. So I'm like, man, I can do this. So I go up to Alaska 10 months ago, pick up my little pup, Blaze, from Mitch Seavey. And Mitch Seavey's won the race 3 times. His son's won it 5 times. But Mitch set a record back in the day for this race. And just amazing athletes. Blaze's mom and dad are super dogs. I mean, they're like top flight. We're talking 19 generations of breeding here. And I had told Mitch, yeah, I'm thinking about running the race again. He goes, dude, you need to do it. Well, I hadn't seen him for decades, and so I didn't know he had something in the back of his mind, but I go up there to meet him, and I walk into his home, and then we go down to the kennel, and I'm spending time there with one of my good buddies, Calvin, because we had Calvin and myself and Mitch had met each other when we were like 15 years old the first time.
4: Getting into all kind of trouble together, right?
0: Yeah, it was crazy. We were up in Resurrection Pass mushing dogs, and that's a whole nother story. But so Mitch starts talking it up with me. He wanted to make sure I was physically fit, because, you know, who knows what happens over 50 years. Well, he got so pumped up about this that he let me know, not my C team, not my B team, but Carl, I want to give you my A team if you run this race. And the stakes were raised high, guys. And it was, he just told me, he said, I think you are in really good enough condition, and you would be for the race. I would have to train heavily. That this is a top 10 team, which to me is like, you got to be kidding me. Like, this team has the ability to finish in the top 10. And so I'm like, oh, my goodness. I was thinking long and hard about this thing. And really getting excited, by the way. Really getting fired up about this. And I asked Mitch, I said, how much time do I need to have to be up there with the team? Because you don't just fly to Alaska, get on the sled dog runners and go. The team has to know you, yeah. right? They got to know who you are. The lead dogs, you have to have some rapport built. And the way we trained back in the day 50 years ago for this race is I'd go out on 50-mile runs while I was in high school. I'd go check in at high school, make sure my grades were good enough, and they were. And then I'd head out on the trail, and I'd go for 50-mile runs. And that was one way of training. Well, over the years, they decided to start training like you're running the race. So they do these 300, 200-mile campouts where you're mushing 6-7 hours, stopping in the middle of the trail, cooking food, bedding everyone down, getting sleep. And it's important, like I'd lay out straw if I was to go up there. Lay out straw and put my sleeping bag, even in 20 below zero, around the dogs. So they're bonding with me, right? That's part of the success in the race is that you've got rapport being built. So I'm chomping at the bit. I got dreams going like, man, I got a GoPro on top of my head and I'm filming footage. And by that time, 2 years from now, with Starlink and everything, I'll be able to do live, like broadcasting from the runners of my sled. I mean, come on, guys. That's pretty cool.
1: Very cool.
2: Oh, yeah.
0: So I'm like, yeah. And my bride was for it. She's great. I got a great woman, man. She's like, Bub, if you feel like this is what God wants you to do, you got to go do it. So I'm praying and thinking and praying and thinking. One morning I got up three weeks ago now, early in the morning, cup of coffee. Spending time with God, not even thinking I did a rod, and then out of the blue, the Holy Spirit said, I want you to lay that dream down. And it was related to the fact that there are other things that God's called me to, and I'm like, is that right? He's like, yeah, it's right. And so it's a weird thing to have thought about going back and running that thing and having so many people affirm it. And then yeah. Mitch Seavey offered me his best dog team and Blaze's mom and dad. Yeah. Might be close to aging out, but they probably would have made the team. And then hearing from the Lord, this is a dream you're going to set down. It's a weird thing. But I got to tell you, I have a great piece about this because I've always found it doesn't mean that this other dream is easier or what God's called me to is going to be easier. Oftentimes, hey, man, it's like 1 Corinthians 16:9, and there are many adversaries.
1: It's harder a lot of times.
0: But I share this with you, Boom Crew, because we're talking about hope this week. And sometimes the greatest hope is realized when God, by his grace, allows us to see that we've got something that we've had on our heart that he says, set it down. And it isn't always the more being the more, right, Allie?
4: Right. Doesn't mean that necessarily you get something that feels materially better. You get a new car because you gave up yeah. the race. But God's better is always spiritually better.
0: It is. So think about it, guys. What are you dreaming about? Pick it up or lay it down. Ask God.
12: This month, we have an update titled, The Parties Are Broken. What in the world does that mean? Hi, this is Dave Zanotti. Let's talk about it today on the Public Square. Someone said, well, I'm not sure what the title means, but it sounds scary to me. The parties are broken. What do we mean? Well, we've been on the ground doing election work for almost 5 decades. And so we have a tendency to sort of keep records and get an idea as to what's happening with the political parties in a whole bunch of different states. Now, we don't have the intelligence on all 50 states, but we've got some pretty good intelligence on a good number of them to kind of get an idea as what's going on. And they're not all in the same situation. For example, we have open seats for governor in Tennessee, in Florida, and in Ohio. That's a rarity. So that gives you a look into the window as to how the state political parties are organized, because state political parties do tend to stay pretty closely aligned with whoever's in the governor's seat. So that gives you one look, and you can see where party fractures can sometimes even overcome that need to unite, whether it's Republicans or Democrats. But our contention is the parties are broken. Both parties are broken. In fact, they're fractured. They're fractured by serious divisions inside their ranks, both Republicans and Democrats. They've got people pulling in multiple directions and pulling hard against each other. So what will that mean for the midterm election? That's a great question. There's a lot of ways to interpret that. One thing we know for sure, when things are at the top are fractured and people aren't able to get together, the most important work happens at the bottom. In other words, your vote and your influence on this election will count this year more than ever, because people will be looking for someone who's got a clue as to what's really going on, and that could be you. We'll talk more tomorrow. This is Dave Zanotti. Thanks for listening.
13: Your Midi Radio with a forecast. Partial sunshine today. There's a chance of seeing showers and scattered storms. Our high temperatures will be into the lower 90s. Showers and occasional storms at least early tonight. Otherwise, cloudy skies and overnight low will drop down to near 75. Widespread showers and thunderstorms returning Wednesday, low to mid 90s. Thursday, good chance of showers and storms are high on Thursday into the low 90s. And Friday, we wrap up the week with showers and a chance of storms. Our high temperatures will be right around the low 90s. I'm staff meteorologist Sally Russell for Midi Radio, Florida.
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1: 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Mm-hmm. But Jesus gives sight to the blind.
17: I came born with revenge, but then I came born again. And I want people to know God's love.
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19: Yeah, getting a little bit of really good, well-meaning pushback here. People are saying, oh, come on, Carl, you got to do this thing. But I want you to know this. When you hear God's voice to lay down a dream for the sake of whatever that other calling is that God has on your life, I don't have any regrets whatsoever. And by the way, I've been talking with God about during the millennial reign running it several times, so we're going to be okay. We're going to be okay.
1: It's
19: going to
1: be all right. That's so funny.
19: Isn't that something?
4: Well, that, I mean, you bring up an important point that sometimes that can be one of the challenges of laying something down, is because if you have a lot of people who are telling you, hey, do it because they want it for you, because they love you, because they think it would be a thing that would bring you joy. Sometimes it can be hard when you have other voices that seem louder saying, no, no, no. Are you sure you heard from God?
19: Well-meaning voices.
4: Well-meaning, yeah. Absolutely, because they want to see you do something that they think would be great joy. But
1: 100%.
4: Sometimes when you hear from God, you just have to trust that you heard from him and silence other voices.
19: Mm-hmm. Yeah, and 3 months up there, that doesn't bother me. 3 months in Alaska, that's great. But you've got to remember that if I'm taking 3 months from that, what am I saying no to? And then there's the race.
1: Sure, which is more days after that.
19: That's a couple weeks. I mean, because you don't just finish. When you finish the race and you got to hang on for the finisher's banquet, it's part of the rules. Mm. So you don't just get on a plane, jet back to Chicago. But no, I'm at peace. I'm good with it, man. I'm good with it.
1: Good.
19: I got Blaze. We're going to rocket town around here with his harness on. And we won't go quite as fast, but we'll go really good for 2-3 blocks.
1: That's
19: It'll
1: awesome.
19: Be great. So, yeah, it's a cool thing. For those of you just tuning in, considering running the Iditarod again for a 50th anniversary run up there. That is hard to believe. That's how fast time goes by.
1: Yeah.
19: 50 years?
4: Just like that.
19: Yeah, I mean, it is just like that. This is why we got to redeem time, guys, because we just don't know how much time we have. And it's just amazing. I've been thinking a lot about this lately because I'm getting to an age when I'm starting to lose mentors here. You know what I mean? And I'm losing people in my life that are near and dear to me. And it's tough, but it's good. So, yeah, I'm overjoyed. So, everybody, we can all take a big, deep breath. Those of you that are cheering for me to go run that thing still, I promise you, I've heard from God.
2: It's
19: we're
2: okay.
19: good. We're going to hang in there. And I, you mentioned something, though, about kind of the health, wealth, prosperity angle. It's not like, oh, man, boy, hang on for what's coming your way. It's going to be something even better. Mm-hmm. It might be, but it might have more entanglements with warfare than ever.
2: Yeah, I mean, the better that we're promised, I think we have to be careful. And because some, you know, late night preachers, and I'll use that in air quotes, have given this idea that, okay, if you sow $10, you're going to get $100. If you give this, then that it's always a material sort of blessing. And I think we just have to make sure that we're landing in scripture when we start believing promises like that, because the better that God gives us is Him. He gives us a better plan for us, but it doesn't necessarily always come wrapped in a bow that you go, oh, this is obviously way better than that fun thing I gave up.
19: Yeah, I mean, take, for instance, the disciples, 11 of 12, died and were crucified, some upside down, beheaded, for the name of Jesus. But would they say it was worth it all? Absolutely. Now, a quick parenthetical thought there. If you've ever wondered, how in the world would I face something like that? I don't think you can anticipate the grace that'll be poured into you except in that moment when it's deposited, when you need it. It's like, can I conjure this up in my brain? Can I get myself there where I would? And don't even play those head games. But God's grace is sufficient in that moment of need. That's what's cool. Yeah. So I don't know what you're going through. I don't know what dreams you have. Some dreams that God's given you, He tells you to hold on to. Some dreams He tells you to let go of. And that's just the way life works. It ain't straight line. Have you ever noticed that, Ellen?
2: Oh, yeah. And I mean, and looking back, there are dreams that I had when I was younger that I'm looking back, I'm really grateful that God didn't allow me to fulfill those dreams. It wouldn't have been good for me.
19: Yeah, that's a great insight. That's really true.
2: It's really good.
19: Really true. Okay, guys, this is Cade Thompson. That's what the cross is for. We got something real special coming up here.

0: Yeah, man, Cade Thompson, that's what the cross is for. It's Carl and crew helping you take your next step with Jesus. Sometimes we have an opportunity, and I had one of these, to sit down with heroes, modern-day heroes of the faith, right?
1: She certainly is that. Johnny Erickson Tada, yeah, modern hero.
0: Coming up.
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0: Boy, have we got a treat right now, Boom Crew. I got to tell you, I was just telling Johnny Erickson Tada, I said, you know, when I was a little guy, not too little, I'm just like a little brother to her, that's all I am. But when I was a little guy in church up in Alaska, I remember hearing my dad and mom talk about Johnny. And they said, oh boy, this girl, she has got a testimony. Oh my goodness. And I heard that constantly. And Johnny Erickson Tada became, for my dad and mom, a real hero of the faith, real hero of the faith, real inspiration. And my dad was great for saying, oh, the grace of God is flowing through that young lady. And I'm so grateful that she's with us today. It's amazing how life goes by. Johnny, what's going on? What's happening to time here, sister?
11: Well, Carl, I'm so excited to be with you this morning. And, of course, your crew and all our Moody listeners tuning in. And I am thrilled that I am here to talk about a wonderful partnership with Moody Radio and Johnny and Friends, Wheels for the World Outreach.
0: Yeah, what a tremendous effort. Give it to us in a nutshell. You're really using these wheels as a vehicle of the gospel and the love of Jesus, right, Johnny?
11: Exactly, because, Carl, when I broke my neck coming up on 60 years ago, can't believe it. But when I broke my neck and became a quadriplegic, when I began to get my spiritual act together and understand what it meant to live with Christ as my Lord and Savior, all I wanted to do was to get that gospel out yes. to other people with disabilities. 1.3 billion people with disabilities like me all around the world, most of whom do not have the gift of mobility and who have never heard the name of Jesus. Yeah. And so I'm thinking to myself, gee, how can we get the gospel to those folks? And of course, if they need wheelchairs, why not take wheelchairs? And also take Bibles in their language. And also gospel bracelets. And also disability ministry training for their churches so that these people understand that, well, cerebral palsy is not a curse from a local witch doctor.
0: Yes.
11: People with cerebral palsy are made in the image of God.
0: Yes.
11: So we tell the truth through Wheels for the World, our program through which we distribute wheelchairs and Bibles and the good news of Jesus Christ. Oh. And it's all because I broke my neck. I think when I broke my neck, when I dove off that raft,
0: yeah.
11: of course, God's heart hurt
0: yes.
11: for that 17-year-old girl. But God's heart was already hurting for the millions and millions of other people with disabilities around the world who had yet to hear the gospel. His biggest plan was to get me involved in reaching them for Christ.
0: No question about it. Johnny Erickson Todd, again, my guest here, and we're going to have a link for you in just a moment because I'm going to ask every one of you listening to just give some space to the Holy Spirit to work. We are going to believe God for something mighty, something beyond what we can ask or even imagine, because that's how we need to live. Johnny, you know, as I go around the world, I've been all over the world. The reality of disability and the demonic notion that it's attached to a curse is horrific. And the discarding of disabled people in some regions around the world is disheartening, if not utterly despicable. So what do you say? Do you see hope springing up in these people's lives when they see a tool, a device, something that's going to give them more mobility or help? It must be tremendous to witness.
11: Oh, absolutely. In fact, we just got back from Rwanda and also Thailand. And in Thailand, we delivered our 250,000th wheelchair
0: wow.
11: to a little girl named Nada, born with cerebral palsy. And she shares a single room apartment with her mommy named Mim and a couple of siblings. Nada does nothing but pull herself along the dirt floor on her forearms. And mom often has to carry her at age 11 because Nada has no mobility. But when we came to Thailand, we gave our 250,000th wheelchair to her. And this was fascinating. You see, because Thailand is primarily a Buddhist country, her mother, Mim, thought that her daughter's disability was a result of something awful that she had done in a previous life. Mm. Can you believe that? So we
0: yeah.
11: sat down with her at a picnic table, and we shared the gospel, how Mim was not a curse from some previous life, that Mim and her daughter were made in the image of Jesus, mm. that little Nada was a gift to Mim. And so we gave the good news of Jesus Christ, and they were fascinated with the Bible in their own language. And that made it come alive to see God's word to this mother and her little daughter, Nada, who had the biggest smile when she opened her heart to Christ and when she opened her heart to receive that wheelchair. So this is a common way that we distribute wheelchairs. And we're going to be in Indonesia soon, Nepal, Guatemala, Mozambique, the Philippines. As I said, we just got back from Rwanda. We have outreaches in nearly 90 countries. And Carl, I'm so excited that this is really getting the gospel out to people who are, as you said, ignored, kicked aside, often drowned at birth,
0: yeah.
11: or left out in the jungle at birth because of a disability and the thought of a curse. So we tell the truth through God's word, and we give hope in Jesus Christ.
0: I got to tell you, Johnny and Friends has had immense impact for

0: I sense that time is short.
1: Yes.
0: The days are evil. Life is but a fleeting wisp of vapor, a smoke that disappears. And I don't want to waste my suffering. I want to steward my age and my suffering well. And so every morning when I get up, I say, Jesus, I can't do this. I'm old. I'm hurting. I've got chronic pain, but I can do all things through you as you strengthen me. Isn't that right?
1: Oh, you know what, Johnny? I got to tell you. You know what's amazing is I think God is in the business of, by grace, enabling us to be positioned in a point of need. And he will do whatever it takes lovingly to position us there so that we can cling to him all the more.
0: And I think that's what God's done in my life. He has allowed the affliction so that I might depend on him, rely on him, cleave to him, and as you said, lean on him even harder.
1: Yeah.
0: Every day I want God to press me up against his breast so I can hear the heartbeat of the Savior for his will for my life that day. And today it's all about encouraging our moody listeners and letting them know how they can get involved.
1: Boy, have we got something for you, Boom Crew. This is thrilling. So I want you to think about this. Manual wheelchairs, not electrified, because there's challenges with that around the globe. But manual wheelchairs, crutches, canes, wheelchair parts. You just think about that, those categories. I'm thinking manual wheelchairs, crutches, canes, wheelchair parts. There are so many of us in the West, in Chattanooga, in the Cleveland area, Grand Rapids, Tampa, Chicago, Indy, listening right now in other parts, and we're going to tell you how you can connect. Even if you aren't in one of those larger cities, you can be a part of this incredible effort, Wheels for the World. And it's just as thrilling as a collection date, Saturday, September 12th, 9 a.m. to 1 p.m. That's just, I just imagine what that's going to be like at these cities, Johnny.
0: Exactly, because we need wheelchairs, and the ones you, things you mentioned, the wheelchairs, the chair parts, canes and crutches, they are desperately needed among both elderly disabled people and children with disabilities, adults. And so on Saturday, September the 12th, only from 9 in the morning to 1 in the afternoon, we are going to ask our moody listeners to come and bring their wheelchairs and bring the mobility equipment that we can then restore and make it like new, then ship overseas to developing nations where this equipment is needed most. And as you said, the cities where we're going to be having these InSight collections are in Cleveland, the Cleveland area, Chicago, Grand Rapids, Tampa area, and lots of other communities, and let's deliver the gospel.
1: Oh, yeah. And that's the most beautiful thing about Johnny and friends is, guys, they aren't just giving something as a tool, as hope. It's inextricably linked to the hope that's found in Jesus. And Boom Crew, you live for this. So I got a crazy idea. What if people wanted to go down to a medical supply house and buy one or two or a dozen? Would that be cool, Johnny?
0: I think that would be awesome. That would be fabulous. But, you know, sometimes you can go to a thrift store.
1: Yes.
0: And for a Goodwill or Salvation Army. I mean, lots of these places have used mobility equipment. Or you may have an old wheelchair in your garage or in your attic. It's been collecting dust. Well, if it's usable, and if it's a manual wheelchair, again, we can't take power equipment because of problems with power supply in developing nations. Please get involved. Donate that equipment to Johnny and Friends and our Wheels for the World outreach, because it is a way of giving the gospel. It opens people's hearts. When we give a wheelchair to someone like Nada in Thailand and her mother Mim watching on, it communicates God knows you. God loves you. God hasn't forgotten you. God understands your need. And here is your need for your physical challenges. But we've got a way to fill your spiritual emptiness also. And that is through Jesus Christ, our Lord. And it's a great way to open people's hearts to the good news.
1: Amen. You know, I got to tell you, Boom Crew, this is one of the most tangible, palpable moments of love hundreds of thousands of people will have ever encountered. Just think about that. Just think about you taking an hour of time to find that wheelchair, buy one, buy a dozen, buy 20,

0: Some of you have the means to get 100 of these things and haul them down there in a van. And I'm not kidding you. We've got those kind of people here, Johnny, that have that kind of heart.
1: We need generous folks to participate with us. You've traveled overseas, Carl, and you understand. Even when there is a church in a community, often the family is too ashamed to let their disabled child out of the house. Yeah. And so that child is stuck in bed in some back room, perhaps on a dirt floor, and he never gets a chance to see the light of day because of the social stigma and the fear of being looked upon as cursed by the animist spirits, as it were. So we want to destroy those lies.
0: Yes.
1: And we want to shine the hope and the truth of Jesus Christ.
0: Amen.
1: That everyone is made in the image of God.
0: I'll tell you what we're going to be, Boom Crew. We are going to be the church, and the gates of hell will not prevail against it. This is a forward movement. Forward movement, literally. Wheels of hope. We're moving forward with the gospel. So here's what I want you to do, Boom Crew. Whether you're in Chattanooga, Cleveland, Grand Rapids, Tampa, Chicago, Indy, or a smaller burg, here's what you need to know. We've got a link here that will show collection sites. All you got to do is plug in your zip code. It'll put you onto collection sites nearby, because God has given traction to Johnny and friends. I feel like there's cross metaphors everywhere here, to Johnny and friends in ways that are just amazing across this globe. So I want you to be a part of this. It's as simple as this. Just text the word chair right now to 800-555-7898. 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All the details are embedded in this link. All I ask is that you spend just a moment, say, Spirit of God, what would you have me do? Text CHAIR to 800-555-7898. Johnny, could I pray over this ministry before I let you go?
1: Oh, I wish you would, sir. And please pray with the heart of Jesus, for he has a heart according to, let's say, Psalm 82, defend the cause of the weak, be a voice for the voiceless. So please pray in that regard.
0: Oh, Father, you are the voice of the voiceless. You are the righteous one. You will equal all scales. That day will come, and it's coming soon. Lord, it's almost like we can hear the approaching hoofbeats of the apocalypse, and we praise you that as we are here in this time, you have called us into the great work of the gospel. I pray a blessing over Johnny and friends. I pray a blessing over Johnny herself. I'm asking that your spirit, oh God, would move in such power in this event that many people who don't even know you would feel called to you. Many people that see what's happening would say, who is your leader? And that they would find Jesus. And as these wheelchairs land in the preordained places that you knew before the foundations of time they were going to land, oh God, may hope spring up, may the gospel go out, and may many surrender their lives totally to you. We pray this in Jesus' name. Amen.
1: Oh, Carl, what a vibrant, energetic, dynamic, hope-filled prayer. And I hope our listeners were participating in that prayer.
0: Oh, they are. They are. Johnny Erickson Todd, everybody. Thanks for being with me, Johnny.

0: Good morning. You're listening to 90.1 WNBI FM and HD1 Chicago. That's the legal ID, and I don't need to give that here. You're listening to Carl and Crew. I do that all the time. I'm just going to give you the news. New tariffs imposed by Canada on American goods take effect today in an escalation of the trade fight between the North American neighbors. The tariffs kicked in just after midnight and range from 15 to 50%, covering some $27 billion in U.S. imports. They target products including steel, dairy, appliances, farm equipment, electronics, and paper products. Canada says the tariffs are in response to the 50% duties imposed by President Trump on Canadian goods. New documents appear to show New Yorkers were misled about air quality in Lower Manhattan following the 9/11 terror attacks. The New York Times got a hold of them ahead of release and reports the city knew about toxic air, despite city officials telling New Yorkers the air was safe near Ground Zero. That could trigger a wave of new lawsuits. The documents may have also had information to help those with 9/11 related illnesses. They were only discovered last year in a city office. The documents reportedly will include tests showing asbestos still in the air 10 months after the attacks, as far as a half mile away from Ground Zero. I'm Jonathan, and that is your quick update.
1: Oh, that's a tough story, man.
0: I know. It's no good.
1: That fills in a lot of blanks for people that suffered massive health maladies, if not death. And, that's heartbreaking.
0: Yeah.
1: Boy, the long tail of 9/11 goes on, doesn't it? Boy.
2: Yeah. 25 years later as well.
1: I mean, my goodness, guys. I saw a picture of that chunk of iron from one of the towers that's going to be held in Washington, D.C. Man, I'll tell you, that'll grab you by the throat still. Isn't that wild? 25 years later, just grabs you. Just does.
0: Yeah. I mean, it's like the only thing to happen here that was that devastating since, like, the Civil War. And that was us against, you know, ourselves in a sense. Two sides, but the same country. And this is that's the only thing other than that is that big in this country from another country trying to come at us.
1: Yeah. Yeah, it's a big deal.
0: It's a big deal.
1: Never forget, for
0: never,
1: sure.
0: Never
1: forget. So what was going on live radio? You were popping in with something there?
0: Me when I started the news, you mean?
1: Yeah, chatting it up.
0: Yeah.
1: What was going on?
0: No. I jumped in, and when I have some local-only stories that I'm supposed to do, and on those ones, I give a legal ID for the local station. This one is not a local news story set, but I started with a local ID.
1: It's okay, man.
0: And I know I start that, but as soon as I get halfway through it, I'm like, I'm not supposed to be saying this right now. And I mean, I've always had a problem with this. I get too into sayings, and then they just come out. And so, like, when I worked at McDonald's, my buddy called me when I was off work, and I answered the phone by saying, "Welcome to McDonald's." And so, you know, this is something that I do all the time. And
1: Welcome
0: to McDonald's. This is Jonathan. How can I help you?
2: Just got to keep right on rolling.
0: Yeah, that's true. Yeah, I probably, and I thought about that while I was reading the rest of my stories. So this is something is you can have other thoughts while you're reading your news stories. Because I had that thought. I was like, I probably could have just kept going. No one knows what I'm doing. If I just moved quick enough, it would have been fine.
2: Yeah, we got real insider baseball there. Bruce using a lot of terms. People like what are you talking about?
1: Well, speaking of choking pukes, I went through one the other day.
0: Which one?
2: Wow, yeah. There's a turd.
0: That's surprising.
1: Chick-fil-A.
0: Oh, that's not a choking puke.
2: They're good.
1: And I don't even know if I told my bride this yet, but I was just famished, and I'm like, all right, this one's for
0: Young Thunder.
1: Allie and Young Thunder.
0: That's right.
1: And for all the rest of you Chick fil A's out there.
0: That's
1: and
0: an eat and be blessed.
1: I got these real chicken chunks of meat, not the nugget things, reconstituted stuff, but I got the real things.
0: They're called chicken nuggets, but yeah.
2: Chicken nuggets.
0: They look different than the ones that are the same shapes.
1: Anyway, I got the ones that actually look like chicken.
0: Yeah.
1: And I had Blaze in the back.
0: Mm hmm.
1: And you give him a little bite. Yes. Oh, let me tell you something.
2: Oh, yeah. Boy.
1: That's the first kind of junk food he's ever had in his life.
2: Was it grilled or fried?
1: It was grilled.
2: Grilled, yeah. Okay.
1: And he went crazy.
0: So
1: he's like, is there any more of that? Is there any more of that? Just give him a little piece. And he's like, and I felt so bad because I'm like, I can't give you any more, dude. Because when you get foreign foods in your stomach, it's going to work its way through you, buddy. So we're going to hold off on that one. But yeah, just for the record, Blaze loves Chick-fil-A.
0: As he should.
2: Absolutely. Absolutely.
0: So good, man.
2: So good.
1: Okay, coming up here, we've got another all-star here, don't we, Allie?
2: We do. Phil Kwiatkowski, Pacific Garden Mission. Man, you talk about a place where hope is found.
1: Whew. Hang on.
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1: Well, we got a man on the front lines. If we're talking hope and finding hope in God, oftentimes the presenting issue is not the issue, but the issue really is finding hope in God, cutting through the layers of pain. And Phil Kwiatkowski at Pacific Garden Mission, whew, sometimes it must feel like an exhausting task to encourage people and counsel them to put their hope in God, Phil.
10: Oh, it's, when you see the situations that some of these folks come to us in, it is absolutely heartbreaking.
2: Phil Kwiatkowski is president of the Pacific Garden Mission. It is the country's oldest continuously operating gospel rescue mission. It's right here in Chicago. They're doing tremendous work, saving and restoring the lives of homeless and hurting men, women, and children. By the time people come through your doors, Phil, most of them, maybe if not all of them, are feeling pretty hopeless. Is that accurate?
10: Oh, that is accurate. When you think about it, because this for many is a last resort. If you or I had a hurting child or a relative, I'd open up my home, of course. But by the time you've walked through these doors, every door has been shut. And so this, for many, they tell me, this is my last resort.
1: You know, the interesting thing here, Phil, is that everybody's putting their hope in something or someone. Everyone.
11: The uniqueness about Pacific Garden Mission is you find people that have put their hope in a bottle, in a pill, in a needle, predominantly those three groups of some sort. Now, here's the danger with this is that you start thinking, oh, those people. But the reality is anyone that is not placing their hope in God, it may not manifest with such degrees of pain, affliction, but it is destructive all the same, Phil.
10: Absolutely. And the issue with the addiction is people don't know how to process the pain. So many have been abused as children. They've had issues in their home, and they don't know how to process what has happened to them. And the narcotics or drugs just numb the pain. And when they come here, again, it's out of desperation. But another thing is there's a lot of folks that come here out of just – we have a guy right now. His name is Jason. In May of 2025, he was walking across a pedestrian bridge over Lakeshore Drive, and he fell, cracked his skull, fractured his ribs, broke his femur. So he wakes up in a hospital. He was going to work. And so he's in the hospital, and the doctor said, you're lucky to be alive. You will probably never walk again. Now he's in a wheelchair. So when his care was over, they tell him to leave the hospital. He had nowhere to go. Imagine being out on the street, sitting in a wheelchair, and he's a devout atheist, having nowhere to go, navigating life now basically as a paralytic out on the streets.
11: My goodness.
10: So he comes to the mission, and he hears the gospel. His heart starts to warm. We hook him up with Lawndale Medical Clinic because they operate out of the mission, and they begin therapy on him. And just a few months ago, I saw him stand up out of the wheelchair and take a few steps. And now on his wheelchair, and I saw it this week in the hallway, he has a little sign where a license plate is on his wheelchair that says Jesus. And I see Jason every day, and I thought, here's a guy who was an atheist. Can you imagine being paralyzed? In a wheelchair, facing a winter on the streets of Chicago. And his exact words were, Pacific Garden Mission was my last resort. But now Jason is still here today, and I see him almost every day. He's taking a few steps. And I always say, Jason, you're going to run one day. But what that person needed more than anything, he needed hope. And he got hope through the gospel, but also hope through the fact that his physical condition may be able to change.
2: Phil, you always have so many stories because just day after day, you are seeing lives begin to rehab, hope restored. People, I mean, it's never like the extreme makeover like you see on TV, you know, where you, in a 30-minute episode, you
10: right.
2: see the shack that all of a sudden is a mansion. But talk a little bit about the work that happens, your staff, day by day, really intentionally leveraging the gospel, leveraging resources and treatment to try to restore hope to people who've lost it.
10: Well, the key to the staff, you have to have a staff that has a passion to do what we're doing.
11: Yeah.
10: It's not a job, it's a ministry. And when we have people where this is their passion, it makes a difference. We had a young girl by the name of Janet, I think she was 18, and she dropped out of school because she didn't achieve A's. So she knew she disappointed her father, so she wanted to go ahead, and she texted her dad and said, Dad, I'm dropping out of school, I'm going to leave. And so she just disappeared. The dad frantically walks to our door and says, I have no idea where my daughter is. I just want my daughter to come back to me. I don't care what happened. And so she was talking to one of our staff members, and the staff member didn't say, well, too bad, I'll pray for you, good luck. The staff member said, you know, I'm going to go look in our day room where the women are seated, and I'm going to see if I find a young girl there. She walks in the day room, and there was a young girl that fit the description that the father said. And she said, our worker said, is your name Janet? And she says, yes. She said, I want to tell you right now, your dad is waiting outside looking for you. So we called the father in, and they had a tearful embrace. It was heartwarming. And the father whispered that she was forgiven. Everything is okay. I want you to be safe. Just come back home. And so they were reunited right here at the mission, and they embraced, and he took her home. But it was a staff member that had the wherewithal to see a grieving father at the doorway, not just to say, well, we'll pray for you, we hope you find her, say, I'm going to look into this for you. And seating in our thing was an 18-year-old girl who desperately needed to be reconciled to a father. And that father walked down the hallway, and the embrace was unimaginable. So These are the stories I see daily, and you have to have a staff with that passion to see lives changed.
11: Phil Kwiatkowski, I don't get my breath taken away very often, but this is breathtaking. This is amazing work you're doing. You know, Ali said this, it's all linked to the gospel, this hope that you give. Do you see different seasons where the gospel is, there's a movement of the Spirit, and then other times when you're kicking against the gates of hell, you must see these cycles even in this ministry to thousands of people every day.
10: You see both. You'll see there's times of great opposition because one thing as a Christian ministry, our job is to preach the gospel. Our residents have to sit in our chapel service. That's how you pay rent. So you want to pay rent, you sit in our chapel service.
11: Plop your tail down and listen, buddy.
10: that's your rent. And sometimes you'll have opposition. People don't want to do it. But to see those that listen and to see lives changed and families restored and marriages put back together, it's absolutely stunning. You know, real quick, we had a guy that called us. His wife threw him out because he had cataracts and he was legally blind. He had nowhere to go. He's in South Carolina, blind. So he calls the mission. He heard of the mission. He calls us, said, I want to come here. We're saying, well, we have a blind guy, and they say, you know what, just bring him in. So the guy comes here. He is bitter at life, bitter at his wife. He's blind. He's navigating life. And when he comes here, he got his luggage stolen at the bus station. Mm. So now he could barely navigate getting down Canal Street. His luggage is stolen, but he comes in here and meets people that love him and pray for him. And then we also hooked him up with a Lawndale Medical Clinic, and they did the cataract surgery. And today, right now, as I sit, he's in our day room, and he can completely see because they removed the cataracts. He said, I couldn't believe that this happened. And now he's testifying to the grace of God. He can see. This is like, you know, a story from the Gospels. I was blind, but now I see. That's all I know. But here's a man in South Carolina who gets put out, who's blind. His wife doesn't want him anymore. He's bitter. His luggage is stolen. Walks through our door, and now he can completely see. And again, I praise God for the workers, for the medical team that works with us. But those stories, when you talk to these people and look them in the face and hear them, I love what I do, and I love this place, and I love what God is doing in the lives of men and women.
2: It's incredible, Phil. You gave us a couple gospel stories. 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I mean, powerful, powerful ministry happening at Pacific Garden Mission. 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
11: You know, I want to say one thing to you, Phil, on behalf of everyone in the Boom Crew. I love you. We love you. You are so inspirational. You're in the trenches doing the work of God. You're using your spiritual gifts in powerful ways, and you're offering hope to a world that desperately needs it. And on behalf of all of us, we love you, brother. Thank you for what you do.
10: We love the partnership, and we feel the same way. Thank you. Thank you, Carl and crew. We love you guys. Thank you. Lord,

0: Force Frank, man, it's going to be okay. Boy, that young man has got a following today, doesn't he?
1: Yeah, he does. I love it. He's gone mainstream, but not with his message, just with his popularity.
0: Yeah, he's filling stadiums for sure, and he loves the Lord.
1: Yes,
2: he does.
1: Absolutely, he really does.
0: He loves the Lord in a big way. Wow, we're talking hope this week, and we got hope at every corner here today. This has been amazing. If you did not hear our conversation with Johnny Erickson Tada, you at least got to hear about this effort, right, guys?
1: Oh, yes. Yeah, you definitely don't want to miss it. 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
0: Yeah, the cool thing I want to spike about this link, SHOW, is for some of you, you've been using this a lot more than anything else. 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
3: Hi, this is Pastor Jason Akers from the Heights Church in Arlington Heights. Consider this, don't lose hope. God pursues the lost. It was in 1974 that my dad was in a life-threatening motorcycle accident. He clipped the inside cement island going at a high speed, and his body was tossed from the bike and rolled 150 feet. By the time the ambulance reached him, he was unconscious. It's amazing that he even survived. It reminds me of the story of Jonah. He wanted to run away from what God wanted. And when he woke up, my dad finally realized and surrendered his life to Jesus Christ. I was only 3 at the time, and amazingly, God used my dad's tragedy to pursue me. Don't lose hope. God pursues the lost. 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
6: Your Moody Radio with a forecast. Partial sunshine today. There's a chance of seeing showers and scattered storms. Our high temperatures will be into the lower 90s. Showers and occasional storms at least early tonight. Otherwise, cloudy skies and overnight low will drop down to near 75. Widespread showers and thunderstorms returning Wednesday, low to mid 90s. Thursday, good chance of showers and storms are high on Thursday into the low 90s. And Friday, we wrap up the week with showers and a chance of storms. Our high temperatures will be right around the low 90s. I'm staff meteorologist Sally Russell for Moody Radio, Florida.
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8: 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And you know what it is to say with the Apostle Paul, who is sufficient for these things?
0: Welcome to Open the Bible with Pastor Colin Smith. I'm Steve Hiller. Glad that you're listening today. And Colin, I think there may be a lot of us who can relate to what we just heard. We are facing some sort of task and we just feel inadequate for that. What would you say to the person who's feeling that today?
9: Well, I think the first thing is that what you are feeling is right there in the Bible, and it was the experience of none less than the Apostle Paul himself. He said, who is sufficient for these things? This is part of Christian experience, that God actually puts us in places where we feel our own inadequacy. And it's actually part of the purpose of God to put us there. And the answer to it is just a little later, after Paul says, who is sufficient for these things, he says something else that's the answer. He says, our sufficiency is of God. Who's sufficient for these things? Our sufficiency is of God. You're not to look for sufficiency in yourself. You're to look for sufficiency in God. God is able, and God will enable you to do all that he calls you to do. And we're going to look at a wonderful story today. That's really a story about a person who had very little to offer to the Lord, but he offered it anyway. And God used what he offered, and God's wonderful purpose was accomplished as a result. I hope it's going to encourage you. It's a great story of what God can do, even with the very little and insufficient that we are able to put into his hands.
0: Well, we find this story in the book of 2 Kings chapter 4. We're going to be looking at verses 38 to 44 today as we continue the message, God will feed us. Here's Pastor Colin.
8: This is a very wonderful truth, that God's marvelous grace protects us from the worst effects of our own folly. And you see it very beautifully illustrated in the Garden of Gethsemane. The soldiers come to arrest Jesus. They're armed, and there's a mob with them with swords and with clubs. And you remember that Peter drew his sword and brought it down over the head of the high priest's servant. The man's name was Malchus, and Peter cut off his ear. And Jesus said to Peter, put away that sword. No more of this. And then he touched the ear of Malchus, the high priest's servant, and healed him. God protects by his direct intervention. His hidden hand saves us from untold disasters. But there's something else here that I want us to see, and it's very practical. Not only does God deliver us from the worst effects of our foolish mistakes by direct intervention, but God also protects us through wisdom that is given to others. Now think about this with me for a moment. If the young student had taken with him into the field someone who actually knew the difference between a plant you could eat and a plant that was poisonous, he would not have picked the plants that poisoned the stew. The problem was that in his enthusiasm and his self-confidence, he picked these plants on his own, and he didn't know what he was doing. Now, think about this. Here's a question. I won't ask for a show of hands, but if you were out in the forest, would you be confident that you know the difference between the berries that are safe to eat and the ones that might be poisonous? Because if you can tell the difference, well, go ahead. You can pick the berries safely. But if you can't tell the difference, you'd be very wise to take someone else with you. Now, here's another question, more important. Are you sure that you can tell the difference between what will nourish your spiritual life and what will diminish your spiritual life? See, picking berries in the forest can be dangerous if you don't know what you're doing. And the same is true when it comes to who you listen to, who you read, who you follow. And let me say from the heart here today, this is just one of the reasons that God gives pastors to churches. Your pastors can help you to know what is healthy, and they can guard you from what might make you sick. And God protects through wisdom given to others. Listen to how Solomon speaks about this in the book of Proverbs. He says, he asks this question, "Do you see a man who is wise in his own eyes? There is more hope for a fool than there is for him." Now you see what he's saying? If you're going through life thinking that you have all the wisdom you need in yourself, there's more hope for a fool than there is for you. Because God protects us from many foolish mistakes through the wisdom that he gives to us through others. Now, dear friends, this is a marvelous and wonderful truth. And I speak from the heart today when I tell you that one of the greatest blessings I have enjoyed in all of these many years of serving this church has been the wisdom that I have received from others. Where would I have been if it were not for the godly men and women, some in heaven and some still here, who have walked beside me and have given me wise counsel? It's one of God's great gifts. We should cherish it, seek it, value it. God protects us from foolish mistakes through the wisdom that is given to others. So here's my counsel to you today. If you want to be really useful in serving the Lord Jesus Christ, find two or three Christians you admire, cultivate a relationship with them, make the habit of asking for their counsel, and listen to what they say. So this is a strange but rather wonderful story with a very practical application that's encouraging for us all. God's work continues despite our many foolish mistakes. And then there's a second story that we'll look at more briefly this morning, and it teaches us that God's work advances despite our obvious inadequacies. Verse 42, "A man came from Baal Shalisha, bringing the man of God," that's Elisha, "bread of the first fruits." Now this second story, again in a time of famine, a time where food was scarce, it's about a farmer who arrives at the college and he brings with him a gift of food for the students. And I want you to picture the scene as this farmer with his cart arrives. He comes to Elisha and he says, "I have come to bring you the first fruits of my harvest for your students." And you can imagine the excitement among the students. They're living through a time of famine, and this farmer has brought them food. He says that he's brought the first fruits of his harvest. Wonder how big his farm is. Well, if this farmer has brought food for 100 men, it's going to take a whole team of students to unload the cart and to bring the food into the kitchen. So they all rush out to help unload the cart. And when they get out, to their great disappointment, they see that the cart is almost empty. In fact, there's only one sack in the cart. And in that sack, just 20 loaves of bread and some grain. What is that for 100 men? It must have been a massive disappointment. Elisha called his servant and he said to Gehazi, give to the men that they may eat. And of course, verse 43, Gehazi then said, how can I set this before 100 men? And Elisha gave him the same command a second time. Give them to the men that they may eat. For thus says the Lord, they shall eat and have some left. God had spoken. And this pitifully small amount of bread that had been brought to Elisha would be more than enough to feed 100 men. And God multiplied the food. We read verse 44, so he set it before them and they ate and had some left according to the word of the Lord. Now this is wonderfully encouraging for all of us today. If you want to be useful to God, but find yourself perhaps often thinking that you don't have much to offer, I want you to remember the farmer from Baal Shalisha. His first fruits didn't amount to much. And he might easily have said, well, look at the first fruits. 20 loaves of bread. Not much. It's not going to be much of a harvest for me this year. I'm going to need to keep all that I have. This is a lean time. I'm not going to have much, and I need to hold on to what I have. And besides, they have 100 men at that college. I mean, the need there is vast. What difference will my pitiful 20 loaves make over there? I'll just stay at home. But you see, this man has a very different spirit. He wants to honor God with all that he has. And he says, God has called me to give to him the first fruits of my harvest, however small or however big it may be. You'll find that command, by the way, in Leviticus in chapter 23 and verse 14. God has called me to give him the first fruits of my harvest, and that is what I'm going to do. And so he brings his 20 loaves, and 20 loaves in the hand of God feeds 100 men. Never underestimate what God can do through your faith and your obedience.
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8: Never underestimate what God can do through your faith and your obedience. Now, obviously, you can't read this story in the Old Testament without immediately thinking about the greater miracle to which it very obviously points. And you'll already have got there ahead of me, I'm sure, and you'll be thinking about the day when a large crowd gathered to listen to Jesus in a desert place. It was late in the day, and the people were hungry, and Andrew was doing some research to see if there was any food in the crowd, and he came back very disappointed. There's a little lad here, he says to Jesus, and he's got 5 loaves, and he's got 2 fish, but what are they for so many? Well, you see, that was exactly Gehazi's question, wasn't it? How can I set this before 100 men? But you remember how wonderfully the 5 loaves and the 2 fish were multiplied in the hands of Jesus, and a vast crowd of people was fed. Elisha fed 100 men with 20 loaves. Jesus fed 5,000 men with just 5 loaves and 2 fish. And beside that, there were many women and children as well. And at the end, there were 12 baskets of food left over. Now, obviously, the scale of these stories is very different. But the principle, very obviously, is the same. And the principle is that God's work advances despite our very obvious inadequacies. And there will be someone here today facing an overwhelming task. And you look at what's in front of you and you have a profound sense of your own inadequacy. And you know what it is to say with the Apostle Paul, "Who is sufficient for these things?" And you need to hear and remember the answer that the Apostle Paul gave a few verses later. Our sufficiency is of God. What we're counting on is not what we can do, but what God can do. Listen to these words of Jesus that were spoken first to just 11 men. "Go, therefore, and make disciples of all nations." How in the world are 11 men, with their track record of foolish mistakes and with their very obvious inadequacies, how are these 11 men to go and make disciples of all nations? And the answer is because of what Jesus said first. He said to them, "All authority in heaven and on earth has been given to me. Go, therefore, in the light of my power, in the light of my authority, in the light of what I am able to do with so very little. You go and you make disciples of all nations." Do you see? Christ advances his work despite our obvious inadequacies. And this happens because all authority in heaven and on earth has been given to him. So here's what we have learned from these two remarkable stories today. God's work continues despite our foolish mistakes. God's work advances despite our obvious inadequacies. And very briefly, in these last moments, I want to ground this by saying that these very important truths should have 3 practical effects in our lives. First, they should humble us. God's work does not continue and advance because of some greatness that is in us. It really doesn't. It continues and advances despite our obvious inadequacies and our many foolish mistakes. And when you know that and take that in, well, it will help to keep us all humble. Second, these truths should not only humble us, they should comfort us. Especially when we feel our inadequacy, especially when we've made just really foolish mistakes. Remember, God's story is always a story of redemption. So don't ever let your foolish mistakes or your obvious inadequacies crush you. Instead, use your foolish mistakes to learn wisdom. And use your obvious inadequacies to grow in faith. And always remember that the Christian life is not about what you can do for God. It is about what God can do through you as you place yourself wholly into his hands. These truths should humble us, they should comfort us, and most of all, they should encourage us. I mean, think about it. If God can work through a student who can't tell the difference between a plant that's safe and one

0: things that are not, to bring to nothing things that are, so that no human being might boast in the presence of God. Friends, take this in, hide it in your heart today. God works through people who make foolish mistakes. God works through people who have obvious inadequacies. And what that means is that God can work through you, and He can work through me.
1: 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I know I certainly am. 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And as you give a gift of any amount this month, we want to say thank you by sending you a copy of Lincoln's Daily Devotional. And Colin, who is this book for?
0: Well, I think it's for anyone who really loves the Word of God, but especially, I think, for anyone who's looking for something fresh, or anyone who's looking for something really short. This little devotional that was actually used by Abraham Lincoln himself simply offers a verse of Scripture for every day. They're organized by themes, a different theme each month. They go through the experience of a Christian believer in the various parts of life that we go through. And it gives to us just a verse that you can meditate on. So if you're looking for something really short, just to pop a verse of Scripture into your mind each day, then this book does it very simply, very wonderfully, does it from the Old King James Version, of course, which so beautifully expresses the English language. And I think, too, for someone who feels, I just want to do something fresh and different, you know, I find it helpful to change up what I'm doing in my own devotional life, to move from one thing to another, one part of Scripture to another, to use different books and devotionals and aids at different times. And here's something that might just be fresh for someone today. A verse of Scripture each day from Abraham Lincoln's devotional that will help you to meditate on the Word of God, take in its truth, and live in its beauty and in its power.
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2: Every time I think I'm not enough, I'm reminded that Jesus is. Good morning. Happy Tuesday. I'm Shauna Beyer with you here at Moody Radio. And I have battled the message for years. You're not enough. You're not smart enough. You're not experienced enough. Just, yeah, not enough. But when I look at the people that God has used, I am reminded that Moses wasn't eloquent. David wasn't old enough or impressive enough. The disciples had no education. I mean, they were not enough, not by the world's standards. On their own, they weren't enough either. But God was with them. That's the good news. It's not about you being enough. It's about you being with Jesus and finding peace and contentment in Him alone. As Philippians 4:13 reminds us, I can do all things through Christ who strengthens me. Take your eyes off of what you lack and fix your eyes on the one who lacks nothing. He's with you and He's enough.

0: Waste not, want not. Ever heard that before? I'm Lena Ebijamra, and this is Today's Single Christian. One of the most popular American proverbs pertains to wasting. 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The idea is that if you're careful with certain commodities, you'll never be in need. And when it comes to the Christian walk, there are two things that must never be wasted. 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I'm talking about our pain and our weight. 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And while most of us would wish them away on any given day, we must learn never to waste them. 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
8: In Hebrews 9:27, the Bible says that we all have an appointment with death. 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
10: Let us run with endurance the race that is set before us, looking to Jesus, the founder and perfecter of our faith. Jesus Christ lived a perfect life and died as a perfect sacrifice. Not even His enemies could point to a single character flaw. He is worthy of our absolute obedience, since He is the only mediator between God and humanity. Stay with us. From the Moody Church in Chicago, this is Running to Win with Dr. Erwin Lutzer, whose clear teaching helps us make it across the finish line. Pastor Lutzer, someone has said that no one has impacted the human race more than that one solitary life.
11: Well, Dave, of course, you're absolutely right. He not only impacted the lives of those who have been born since he was born,
12: but even brought salvation to the people in the Old Testament who believed in Jehovah. And that person, of course, as we've emphasized, is Jesus Christ. And yet, you know, I've stood at the graves of some human beings who have also impacted the world. One is Karl Marx in London, buried there in the Highgate Cemetery, and the other is in Northfield, Massachusetts, D.L. Moody. I've co-authored a book entitled Marx and Moody, Two Contemporaries, Two Gospels, Two Tombstones, and One Choice. And for a gift of any amount, we're making it available for you. Want you to listen to this message now, and following it, I'll give you some contact info.
13: You had been living in Leipzig, Germany in 1779, and someone would have given you some theater tickets. Maybe you could have seen the play entitled Nathan the Wise. It was a play written by Gotthold Lessing. And the reason that that play was somewhat unique is because during the Enlightenment, the idea arose that all the religions of the world can really be united. And the purpose of that play was to try to show that all religions produce morality, and that's what is important, and therefore their differences were negligible. Well, it's not only that Lessing believed that, but he also began what is known today as the quest for the historical Jesus. The idea was that we can't look at the New Testament and believe the miracles, because miracles like that aren't happening today. And therefore, in order for us to try to get behind the New Testament to find out what really happened, we have to strip it clean of the miracles and find out what the real Jesus was like. Mind you, the other presupposition, which was clear in those days, as it is today among the minds, in the minds of many, is that the real Jesus was only an ordinary man. And therefore, we have to try to find out what the real Jesus was like. As a matter of fact, did you know that liberals who actually approach the New Testament that way tell us that they are doing us a favor? This is the argument. They say, you know, there aren't very many people who believe Christianity anymore because nobody can accept the miracles if we strip the New Testament of miracles. If we reduce Jesus Christ down to our size, why then indeed Christianity will become popular and men and women will believe. The problem, of course, should be very clear to all that by the time you've done that, there is really nothing worth believing. Did you know that these kinds of games are still played today? Right here in the great United States of America, 200 scholars have been meeting for 6 years to figure out what Jesus Christ really was like and what he really said. And you know how they have voted on their opinions? They all have various little balls, and when a certain saying of Jesus is read, those who think that he probably said it put a red ball into the jar. If they think that it's likely he didn't, but possible that he did, then they put in a pink one. If they think that the disciples made it up, they use a gray one. And if they're absolutely sure that neither Jesus nor his disciples possibly said it, they put a black ball into the jar. And so what they do is they sit there and they put these balls in jars to try to come to a consensus. You know what they're doing? They are really trying to take Christ and to censor him. In fact, what they are trying to do is to make him politically correct. Guess which sayings of Christ receive all the red balls? Oh, all of the ones where he denounces the rich and where he talks about the Good Samaritan. Oh, yes, Jesus said that. But what about the statements regarding redemption or the new birth or salvation? All those statements, speaking rather literally, are blackballed. Obviously, Jesus didn't say that. Now, do you realize how subjective this game has become? It is really up to each person to somehow to look at Christ and to come up with the Jesus that suits his fancy. No manuscript evidence for that kind of a Jesus. But nevertheless, that kind of revisionism is going on all the time. The problem is that no matter how far you get behind those manuscripts, no matter how much historical study you do, the problem is that there is always staring at you in the New Testament a very miraculous Christ. And there's not too much that you can do about it except to collapse into subjectivism and make up your own version. Now, when you stop to think of it, when Christ was on earth, he was making some fantastic claims. The Jews always went into the temple. It is there that they met God. It is there where they had their sins forgiven. Now suddenly this man appears on the scene and begins to offer all of those blessings out on the street. He says, if you believe in me, you have eternal life. I will forgive you. I can speak you clean. So we might expect that in order to back up such awesome claims, he would do miracles. Well, many of you know this is the third in a series of messages entitled Christ Among Other Gods. And today we are looking at the life of Christ, specifically the miracles that he performed that back up his radical claims. Take your Bibles for just a moment and turn to the 12th chapter of the book of Matthew, because it is there where Jesus Christ's miracles finally so confronted his culture that they had to give a response. And the response was not very pretty. Matthew chapter 12, verse 22. Then there was brought to him a demon-possessed man who was blind and dumb, and he healed him so that the dumb man spoke and saw. And all the multitudes were amazed and began to say, this man cannot be the son of David, can he? When the Pharisees heard it, they said, this man casts out demons only by Beelzebul, the ruler of the demons. And knowing their thoughts, Jesus said to them, any kingdom divided against itself is laid waste, and any city or house divided itself against itself shall not stand. And if Satan casts out Satan, he is divided against himself. How then shall his kingdom stand? And if I by Beelzebul cast out demons, by whom do your sons cast them out? Consequently, they will be your judges. But if I cast out demons by the Spirit of God, then the kingdom of God has come upon you. A very miraculous Christ. Now, the Pharisees were right about one thing. They were right about the fact that Satan can perform miracles. They knew that. They were wrong in their estimation of Jesus. That should have been clear to them. It wasn't. But nevertheless, they did understand that Satan has power to do miraculous signs. We need to give them credit for that. And my friend, I want you to know today that in our day and age, we can expect miraculous signs to increase. Because you see, when Satan comes to the Christian church, he does not come with some very blatant heretical doctrines. The way in which he is going to capture the minds of men, and yes, even the minds of many Christians, is by coming in the guise of a superior form of spirituality. We can expect people to arise who are going to tell us that if you really knew God like I know God, why then indeed you'll understand that we can do miracles. When I was at the Parliament of World Religions walking through all those displays, as I've mentioned to you in previous messages, I was looking for miracles. I found them everywhere. Courses on miracles. Material I never brought with me here to the pulpit today, but Benjamin Krem of the New Age movement saying that it has been revealed to him that Maitreya, the true Messiah, is going to begin to illumine crosses all throughout Southern California, and they have now appeared in 12 different places. Interest in angels is on the rise because you have all of these visions of angels and of Mary and of Jesus, and people not understanding that Satan uses all of those guises to appear. There was a doctor from the Philippines who came to Kamloops, British Columbia, Canada, with the intention of gaining some credibility among the medical establishment as to how he does miracles. So he showed movies of his surgery. fantastic movies. He was able to cut someone open, lift out all of the diseased organs, and after he had done that, he was able to sew this person back up, use a sponge, wipe off the blood, and there was no trace of the surgery. And the surgeons were asking questions about it. In that audience was a friend of mine, whom some of you know because we've had him here at the Moody Church, by the name of Bill McLeod. Bill McLeod, sitting in the audience, raised his hand and said, "Jesus Christ, the Son of God, said, 'Unless a man be born again, he shall not see the kingdom of God.' What does that mean to you?" And suddenly the man's voice changed, and a different voice speaking through his vocal cords said, "This is the third time I have visited this planet, and I'm not going to answer your question." End of meeting, end of questions, end of party. You say, well, you know, that's rather obvious. Obviously, we know that demons can do that and that Satan is going to do these miraculous signs. We wouldn't be deceived by that. Oh, I wish that it was always so clear. It's a little bit more subtle than that. There is a man who went to a meeting where their healings were taking place. He was slain in the spirit. He had been deaf, needed a hearing aid to hear almost anything, and actually was beginning to learn how to read lips so that he could communicate. Came home, he was able to hear a whisper. His wife stood on the other side of the room. She stood to his back and spoke softly, and he heard every single word. They went to bed rejoicing. He woke up in the morning, and all of his deafness had returned. It would seem to me that if the miracle was done by Christ, it would have at least lasted for 24 hours. Let me remind you again that when Satan comes, he comes under the guise of a super spirituality. If you were really on the inside like we are, why then indeed you could do all these signs and you could do all these wonders. Now, why should the Pharisees have known that Jesus Christ was not doing these miracles by the power of Beelzebub, the power of the devil? Well, first of all, they should have known it because Jesus Christ's miracles were greater in kind. They were greater in kind. Certainly, Satan can do many things, but one thing he will not do, Jesus said, and that is cast out Satan. So, Jesus was delivering people. Jesus was taking people who had compulsive inner spirits and was speaking to those spirits, and they left the people, and lo and behold, the people were clothed and in their right mind and clean within. Now, there's something that Satan can't do. I don't believe that it's possible for Satan to raise the dead, though during the time of Antichrist, he will do some tricks to give people that impression. But Jesus took Lazarus, who had been dead for 4 days, and he raised Lazarus from the dead. Christ's miracles were different in kind. They were different in their variety. There were healing miracles. There were helping miracles. They were different in their completeness. Completeness. In not one single instance in the New Testament when Jesus healed a man who was born blind, did the man end up seeing with only one eye. The deaf, as far as we know, never ended up being able to hear with only one ear. When Jesus spoke, the miracle was immediate, it was complete, and it was predictable based on his words. When Satan does miracles, they are sometimes haphazard. These miracle workers, sometimes the miracle comes to pass, sometimes it doesn't come to pass. There is a degree of unpredictability. But finally, and very importantly, they should have known that Jesus Christ was indeed the Son of God because of his interpretation of the miracles. We don't have time today, though we will give an example or two of how Jesus, almost every time he did a miracle, interpreted it. And in those instances where he didn't, the message should have been obvious. So what I'd like to do now is to very quickly give you three different categories of miracles, or we might say three different ways in which miracles showed Christ's authority. First of all, there were miracles that showed his authority over the natural or the physical realm. One day Christ was at a wedding and they needed wine. And he said to those who were there, if you take the water that is in those pots that you have filled up, and if you have faith to give that water to the governor of the feast, you'll find a miracle has taken place. And they did it, and there was an automatic change in the water to wine. Jesus was out in the middle of a hill overlooking the Sea of Galilee, and he had told his disciples, go to the other side. And after they went to the other side, you'll recall that a big storm came up, and Jesus walked on the water to go to the disciples. And after he entered into the boat, what does the text say? Jesus spoke and said, peace be still, and immediately there was a great calm. In fact, one day Jesus said to Peter, Peter, take your net and get some fish. And Peter said, we've been fishing all night. And Jesus said, go out into the deep, which is the place where the fish were not expected to be at that hour of the morning. And they caught a huge draught of fish. Jesus spoke, he commanded, and the fish came. Why those miracles? Well, back in the Old Testament, God said to Adam, I am giving you dominion over the earth, I'm giving you dominion over the animals, and because of sin, man forfeited it. He does not control nature. And that's why you have earthquakes, and that's why you have tornadoes, and that's why you have disruption, and there's nothing that we can do about it. Jesus was illustrating to the disciples that he is not controlled by nature, but that he is the controller. The thing that's so impressive is that Christ never misused his power. He can feed 5,000 with 5 loaves and 2 fish, and when it is over, he says to the disciples, gather up the fragments that remain. And when they are hungry and he is sitting on the well, he sends his disciples to Sychar to buy some food. He doesn't create it, though he could, because he does not do miracles frivolously. So first of all, he showed his authority, his great authority over the natural, physical realm. Secondly, authority over the moral realm. His miracles showed that he had that kind of authority too. Take your Bibles now and turn to the book of Mark, chapter 2. Mark, chapter 2, what a beautiful example of how Jesus Christ used his miracles to confirm spiritual truth. We won't read the whole passage, but you will remember it. Jesus is at Capernaum, and there is a sick man, and he can't get into the house, so some men who were very creative, they decided to take off the roof of the house. They took the man to the top and they let him right down beside Jesus. So there was no way that Christ could possibly ignore him. Verse 5. Jesus, seeing their faith, said to the paralytic, my son, your sins are forgiven. But there were some of the scribes sitting there and reasoning in their hearts, why does this man speak that way? He is blaspheming. Who can forgive sins but God? That was good reasoning. I can forgive a sin that you do against me, but let's suppose you commit a sin against somebody else. Can I say, well, you know, you're forgiven? Of course I can't. Only God can say that because he is the one against whom all sin is committed. So they said this must be blasphemy. And immediately Jesus, perceiving in his spirit that they were reasoning that way within themselves, said to them, why are you reasoning about these things in your hearts? Which is it easier to say to the paralytic, your sins are forgiven, or to say, arise, take up your pallet and walk? I need to stop there. And if this were a classroom, I would take time to ask you, what is it easier to say? And the answer is, of course, it is easier to say your sins are forgiven. Anybody can say that. Talk is cheap. You can come to me and I can say your sins are forgiven. You can look into the eyes of someone else and say your sins are forgiven. And so it's easy to say. And then Jesus says, verse 10, but in order that you may know that the Son of Man has authority on earth to forgive sins, he said to the paralytic, I say, rise, take up your pallet, and go home. What Christ is saying is, when I forgive sins, that is invisible. No one sees his or her sins leave when you're forgiven. And therefore, what I am doing is miracles in the visible realm to prove that I have a right to do miracles in the invisible, moral, and spiritual realm. It is difficult to tell a paralytic, rise up and walk, but I will do that, and he will rise up and walk, and that will substantiate my claim that I have a right to also say, thy sins be forgiven thee. So you see, Jesus used his miracles to show that he had authority beyond the physical realm, but authority also in the spiritual realm. If we had the time, and we don't, we'd also turn to the 9th chapter of John, a remarkable story of a man who was born blind, whom Christ healed. And we discover at the end of the chapter that the reason that Jesus did it is to illustrate spiritual blindness. He said to the Pharisees, what you don't realize is that you are blind. Bottom line, Christ said, because I have power to physically open eyes, I want you to know that that shows that I also have power spiritually to open people's eyes. Because when you do not know Christ as Savior, you are walking in spiritual darkness, and you need me to speak so that your eyes are opened.
11: Yes, indeed, and only Jesus Christ is able to open our eyes to see the light of the gospel. By the way, you might not have known that Karl Marx was born into a Jewish home, but his father converted to Lutheranism when Karl was a very young child. And Karl, of course, grew up knowing a lot about Martin Luther. And eventually he made the statement that just as Martin Luther began a revolution in the church, he, that is Marx as a philosopher, was going to begin a revolution that would change the world. Well, he certainly attempted that, and all of us know the impact of Marxism. You might not have known that his father actually believed at the age of 18, that is when his son was 18 years old, that his son had a demonic spirit. And there's evidence throughout Karl Marx's history that his father's analysis is true. I mention that because he is in contrast, of course, to D.L. Moody, the founder of Moody Church, the founder of Moody Bible Institute, who preached the gospel in America as well as Great Britain. 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
14: Jesus met his obvious need, but he did so much more. I'm Shauna Beyer with you here at Moody Radio. There's this amazing story of this guy in the Bible who was paralyzed, and he had some pretty great friends. They picked him up, and they carried him and got him in front of Jesus. They actually had to dig a hole in a roof to get him in front of Jesus, but they did. But I'm sure they were expecting Jesus to say, stand up and walk, which is not where he started. He actually said, your sins are forgiven. Why would he start there? Because in their culture, the people believed that this guy was probably paralyzed because of something that he had done in his past. It was his sin that put him in this situation. So Jesus wanted everyone to know. He declared publicly that his sins were forgiven. He also healed this guy so that he could walk. This is how Jesus meets us. I know you've got obvious needs that you're bringing before Jesus, and he wants to meet those needs. But I'm telling you, friend, he loves you so much. He wants to do so much more.
15: How many atheists exist in America?
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15: According to the Pew Survey of Religion, less than 2% of Americans claim to be atheists. That leaves more than 90% who claim to believe in God. Even though many people who claim faith in God do not give him the honor and obedience he deserves, still, the belief that God exists can be the first step toward a relationship with God. Down through history, multitudes of people have testified of having an intimate connection with God. They declare that knowing God is the most rewarding relationship a person can have. Jeremiah the prophet was one such person. In his book, chapter 10, he exults in God by saying, "Lord, there is no one like you, for you are great, and your name is full of power. Who would not fear you, O King of nations? That title belongs to you alone. Among all the wise people of the earth and in all the kingdoms of the world, there is no one like you. He is the living God and the everlasting King. The whole earth trembles at his anger. The nations cannot stand up to his wrath. God made the earth by his power, and he preserves it by his wisdom." Now, since we know that God exists, that he created and sustains everything, and that he will call each of us to account for the things we do in our bodies, it makes good sense to accept his Son and to live each day in ways that please him.
16: If you'd like to learn more about God and his plan for your life, visit urbanministries.com.
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19: Your Moody Radio with a forecast. Partial sunshine today. There's a chance of seeing showers and scattered storms. Our high temperatures will be into the lower 90s. Showers and occasional storms at least early tonight. Otherwise, cloudy skies and overnight low will drop down to near 75. Widespread showers and thunderstorms returning Wednesday, low to mid 90s. Thursday, good chance of showers and storms are high on Thursday into the low 90s. And Friday, we wrap up the week with showers and a chance of storms. Our high temperatures will be right around the low 90s. I'm staff meteorologist Sally Russell for Moody Radio, Florida.
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21: 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It's Tuesday, September 8th. I'm Dana Gresh.
0: If you've ever felt completely inadequate to do a difficult task, you'll identify with what Nancy is sharing on today's program. Before we get to that, let me say thank you for the many testimonies and congratulations you've been calling in to wish Nancy and Revive Our Hearts a happy birthday. Last week, this program turned 25, and Nancy turned, well, you know what? I probably shouldn't say it on the air. More than 25. Chris called from Arkansas and left us this message.
1: Happy birthday to both the ministry and to Nancy. I want to say to Nancy, thank you for staying in the battle. Thank you for swimming upstream, for not giving up. Thank you for making your will pliable to conform to God's will. Your teachings and those of your ministry have helped me alter my course closer to God's will, and I'm very thankful for you.
0: Thank you, Chris. And it sounds like you had a furry friend there with you, too. If you'd like to call and let us know how God has used Revive Our Hearts in your life, here's the number for our testimony line. It's 219-200-2288. That's 219-200-2288. We would love to hear from you. Yesterday, we heard from Nancy about her years prior to the start of Revive Our Hearts. You can review that episode on the Revive Our Hearts app or by visiting reviveourhearts.com. Nancy's talking with Bob Lapine, who was instrumental in helping us get going with this program 25 years ago. Bob has served in an advisory role from the very beginning, and today he serves as the chairman of the board of directors. Let's listen.
2: Well, all of these formative years and the experience that we've talked about really led to an unexpected encounter in the summer of 1995. I was attending Campus Crusade's staff conference. All of us who were on staff were in Fort Collins, Colorado for a week of training and equipping, and we were hearing from a variety of speakers. It was a great week. And at 10 o'clock on, I don't remember if it was a Tuesday or a Wednesday morning. Do you remember which day of the week it was?
23: I don't.
2: I just saw on the schedule that we were going to hear from Nancy Lee DeMoss. And one of my besetting sins is cynicism. So I looked at your name. I didn't know you, didn't know anything about you other than the fact that your mom and dad had been benefactors to Campus Crusade, had been donors to the ministry. And my cynicism went, I guess this is payback. You know, we get to listen to their daughter because they've given money to Campus mm-hmm. Crusade. I'm just confessing on the radio it was a wrong thing to be thinking. But I showed up obediently, 10 o'clock in the morning, sitting out there. And you were introduced by Dr. Bright. You got up in your red dress with your then black hair. And people, this is still on YouTube. People can watch the video of this. You got up to speak to us on the subject of brokenness.
24: God is more offended, I believe, by the arched back, the stiff neck, the haughty eyes, and the unteachable spirit than he is by the sodomite, the prostitute, the adulterer, the murderer, or the abortionist. Because frequently those who are so wrapped up in sins of the flesh know that they are sinful. But those of us who are the respectable leaders, the Pharisees, the ones who have it all together, so often find it difficult to acknowledge the real need of our hearts. In recent weeks, I found God searching my own heart. I've gone before him many times and said, oh God, show me what it means to be a broken person, to live a lifestyle of brokenness. And what are some of the characteristics?

broken people are overwhelmed with a sense of their own spiritual need. Proud people are self-righteous. They have a critical, fault-finding spirit. They look at everyone else's faults with a microscope, but their own with a telescope. And they look down on others. But broken people are compassionate. They can forgive much because they know how much they've been forgiven. They think the best of others. And they esteem all others better than themselves. When confessing their sin, proud people tend to deal in generalities. But broken people are able.

0: of their sin. Proud people are blind to their real heart condition. The broken people walk in the light. Proud people don't think they have anything to repent of. But broken people realize that they have need of a continual heart attitude of repentance. And proud, unbroken people don't think they need revival, but they're sure that everyone else does. Whereas humble, broken people continually sense their need for a fresh encounter with God, for a fresh filling of His Holy Spirit.
1: God was speaking to me through your message, and then I was aware that what you were sharing was intensely biblical. It was, I mean, you were taking us to passages in the scriptures. It was profound. God was using it. I didn't know at the time, but He was using it throughout that room in the hearts of so many people, because at the end of your message that day, the Spirit of God was pressing on people. People were coming forward to confess their stubbornness, their pride, their hard-heartedness, and God used that message over a period of days for a reviving work there in our midst. I remember walking away from that thinking, first of all, how God had used that message in my own life, but then thinking, I need to share this with our listeners on Family Life Today. So I got a copy of the message, and a few months later, we aired it on Family Life Today. And Dennis Rainey and I talked, and I said, we ought to look for an opportunity, next chance we get, to try to do an interview with Nancy. And the next chance we got was 2 years later when you were back at Campus Crusade staff. You were speaking this time on holiness, mm-hmm. and we had contacted you ahead of time and said, while you're there, can we sit down and talk about singleness with you? And so we recorded a series of messages on your experience as a single and your insights into that subject. And at the end of that conversation, we talked about the fact that God had used Elizabeth Elliot profoundly in the lives of so many people for so many years, in your life,
2: yes,
1: in my life, that she had spoken particularly to so many women, and she was on the radio at the time, but she was in her mid-70s. We could see that there would be a time when she would not be on the radio any longer, and we said, we've started wondering, who is God going to raise up to take her place? And we agreed nobody could take her place, but
2: sure,
1: whose voice? And you said, I have been praying that God would raise up that person.
2: Mm-hmm.
1: And we said, well, we think we might know who it is. And when we said, have you ever thought about being on radio? I remember you saying, no, not me.
2: I'm thinking it's somebody. It's a great idea, but you've got the wrong person.
1: Right, yeah. When we had that conversation, did that strike fear? Did you sense God speaking in that moment? Do you remember how that conversation struck you at the time?
2: I was at the time in itinerant ministry, had been for years. I had maybe 14 different messages I would cycle and develop. And here we were talking about 260 programs a year.
1: Yes.
2: I could not fathom that. I did not feel able. I felt utterly inadequate in terms of being personally prepared or ready for something like this. I was very aware of Elizabeth Elliot's huge footprint that she had left. And over the next 18 months, as you and Dennis Rainey know well, we had a lot of conversations, a lot of prayer. I spent time fasting, asking a lot of questions. What would this look like? What would be involved? Just getting to know what we were talking about. And for me, it really came down to two basic things I had to settle. One was the surrender issue.
1: Yeah.
2: Lord, if this is what you're calling me to, then I am the Lord's servant. Let it be to me as you have said. Just that yes, Lord, that's become a trademark of Revive Our Hearts.
1: The white handkerchief.
2: The white handkerchief. Yeah. Yes, Lord, the surrender. And then was the faith issue. That if God was wanting to put me into this kind of role, that He would give me what I needed to be able to do what He called me to do. I knew I wasn't adequate, and that if I was following my own leading or anybody else's appeal, that when it got hard, I wouldn't be able to stay with it. Mm-hmm. But because of going through that extended, arduous process of seeking the Lord, here's what happened, and you watched this. It was hard. That first year that we were doing this, I could hardly breathe the whole year. We recorded 320 programs that year because we had to have a catalog before we actually launched. I was in the middle of a few books I was finishing that year. We had a full conference schedule. It was craziness. And there were moments, many of them, when I thought, I am not going to make it.
1: Yeah.
2: But because of the assurance God had given my heart that He was sending me this direction, it was almost like, it doesn't really matter if you make it. What matters is that you're being obedient.
1: Yeah.
2: And to change the metaphor, it was a sense of being in a boat that is rocking like crazy on a wave-filled sea. But this confidence that Christ was in the boat with me, mm-hmm. and that we were going to get to shore.
1: Keep your eyes on Him.
2: And so I never, exactly, keep your eyes on Him. I can say that from the day we launched, we've been through a lot of hard places and a lot of sweet and beautiful places too, but in the hard moments, I've never once doubted that this is what we were supposed to do. So how it affected me was almost inconsequential. And where the funds were going to come from, or where the staff were going to come from, or where I was going to get my next message. You and Marianne were often on the receiving ends of phone calls. In those days, those early days, we recorded in Little Rock, where Family Life was based. We would record on back-to-back Mondays and Tuesdays, which meant that on Sunday, for the whole weekend, I was in heavy labor and travail, birthing new messages. They were quarter-hour programs then, and we would do 15 on Monday and 15 on Tuesday, and I would get to Saturday night or Sunday, and I'm going, I can't do this. And more than once, you and Marianne found me in a puddle. And
1: 10 o'clock, 11 o'clock on Sunday night.
2: Exactly.
1: With you saying, I don't have what I need for tomorrow.
2: Exactly. And we would pray, and you would point me back to Jesus and help me think through what it was I was getting ready to teach. And then we'd get into the recording session, and you sat through all of those in those early years, coaching and helping to develop. We'd get there, and there was the power of God. Mm-hmm. And women were being deeply moved. We had women in the room. It was right. That small Sunday school room in the Summit Church there in Little Rock with cinder block walls and very makeshift. The engineer was off in a closet adjacent to that room. There was no beautiful studio such as we have and enjoy today. But we saw the power of God come time after time after time. He called and He is equipped and He keeps doing it. And I will say that I had, Bob, from the, you know this, always this sense of desperately needing the Lord. I had it then and I have it now when I go to record a program for Revive Our Hearts, when I get up to do a message at a conference, when I go to write a book. I asked the Lord earlier in my Christian life, long before Revive Our Hearts started, I knew that I had some natural gifts, and I never wanted to be able to serve the Lord in a way that I could feel I could do it without Him. And I asked the Lord, don't ever let me get to the place in ministry where I feel like I can do this without You. And that is one prayer God has been very faithful to answer. He keeps me sensing, I can't do this if God doesn't come through. Mm-hmm. And that's really hard. It's something that anybody who's walking with God, whether it's doing a daily broadcast or raising children or serving in a very secularized marketplace environment, we all have times of feeling this. And if we don't, there's something wrong.
1: Right.
2: But it kept me going back to Him. It kept me dependent on Him. It kept me on my knees. And here I am now, 40-some years doing ministry as a vocation. I still feel that way. Mm-hmm. And I don't want to ever get over it. I don't want to ever feel like I could write this book, I could write this article, I could do this broadcast, running on the fuel of some natural gifts. There's no substitute.
1: That's right.
2: For keeping your pond stocked, for keeping in the Word, and that we wanted this ministry. I always wanted it to be out of the overflow mm-hmm. of a life and a heart. I don't want to spend my life looking for messages for Revive Our Hearts. I want to spend my life in the Word, getting to know God, letting Him change my life, and then out of that overflow, be ministering to others.
1: We thought of it, kind of the analogy we had was there are some maple trees that when you pound the tap into the maple tree, the sap just starts to flow out quickly.
2: Sure.
1: And that was what was there. It was in you. We just had to figure out how to tap it and bring it out effectively.
2: If you keep that metaphor, I think that's got to be kind of painful for that tree, though. Well, you're putting that spike into or whatever it is.
1: And it was painful. And there were seasons, again, you didn't doubt, but you were depleted often during those early years because to begin a program, as you said, 320 programs in the first year of recording, that involves study and writing and thinking. A lot of people who are on radio have been pastors for 10 or 15 years,
2: sure.
1: and they've got their sermons, and you go get those. We were starting with zero. You had messages you'd given, but not anything we could use on radio. So it was a yeoman's work in those early years. Had you not been a single woman at that time, I don't know how it could have happened.
2: Right.
1: And you didn't have a staff. There were not researchers who were feeding you
2: right.
1: notes of things. This was all your labor. But then you started to see fruit coming from
2: yes.
1: that labor. And even in the room
2: yes.
1: there as you were teaching and women responding to
2: yes.
1: it, and then people would hear it on the radio a month or two later, and we'd start getting letters in from that. And that has been so important, not only in the early years, but even today, the notes and the emails from listeners talking about how God meets them through the teaching. That's fuel for your soul, isn't it?
2: It is. And even as you say that, I'm mindful that there are those who serve the Lord faithfully in pastorates or on the mission field or as moms or whatever for decades or a lifetime and never get to see much fruit from their labors. Maybe they even get opposition, or as you look at the history of the church, we have been blessed to see a lot of fruit, to see a glimpse of lives that have been changed. I get those letters and emails. This happens all the time. It's very sweet, and it is fuel. But faithfulness is serving the Lord whether or not you get that. We serve now, and we're grateful when we see some of the fruit, but we're not dependent
1: yeah.
2: on that. That said, one of the things I prayed early on and still have longed for, and we've seen God really do, I love that passage in 1 Samuel chapters 3 and 4, where it says that Samuel heard the word of the Lord. He spoke the word of the Lord to Israel. And then it says the Lord did not let one of his words fall to the ground. And I remember being gripped by that as we were just launching Revive Our Hearts and saying, Lord, we're going to say a lot of words. I remember saying to you,
1: yeah.
2: Christian radio does not need any more speakers.
1: Right.
2: There are lots of those. There may be too many. And I didn't want to just add to noise. And I'm not saying they're all noise. I'm just saying there are plenty of great ones. And so my prayer was, Lord, I'm going to live in your word. I'm going to ask you to speak your word through me to the hearts of women. But my prayer is, would you not let one of these words that's from you fall to the ground? Would you cause these words from you, not my words, but your words, to penetrate and pierce hearts, to take root, to produce fruit? Would you arrest people's hearts as they're listening, that maybe, you know, with their headphones on in a cube at work or in their minivan carting kids, or now so many ways that people listen to the content? And we have heard so many stories of how God has been faithful to answer that prayer.
1: Mm-hmm.
2: I take no credit for this. This is the work of the Spirit of God. But the letters, the emails, the conversations with people who've had to pull their car over to the side of the road, a woman kneeling in her kitchen, weeping, pleading with God for forgiveness, as I was doing a series on the tongue in the book of Proverbs, and thinking about things she had just said to her husband before he left to work that way. And God timed when she heard that program with what was going on in her life, and then didn't let it just, you know, like water off a duck's back, in one ear, out the other. God penetrated her heart. God has called women to serve him. God has given women hope. God has brought women healing. He has delivered women from shame and from guilt and beautiful things that I could never have done, mm-hmm. that no broadcast could do, no podcast could do. But the Word of God going forth in the power of the Holy Spirit changes lives. So you think, okay, well, I don't have that kind of ministry. That's really lovely for Nancy and Revive Our Hearts. But wherever you are in this season of your life,

0: experience the fruit right now, but that those words are being used by the Holy Spirit, and then you exercise faith that they're going to have their intended purpose in God's way and in God's time.
1: It's easy to assume some individuals speak God's words better or more than we do. But Nancy's been reminding us, if we're His children, we represent Him, and we need to be speaking His words to others no matter what. Nancy was talking with Bob Lapine, who's been a friend and partner of Revive Our Hearts since we first went on the air in 2001. As we celebrate our 25th anniversary this month, we're taking some time to look back on how God has been working in and through Nancy and in and through Revive Our Hearts. Aren't you glad she said yes, Lord, to this seemingly impossible? We never could have guessed the plan that God had in store for Revive Our Hearts. Parts of those plans included conferences attended by people from all over the United States and all over the world. Bob and Nancy will talk more about that coming up later this week. And that gives me an opportunity to remind you about something. True Woman 27 is just 1 year away. Now, you may be thinking, oh, I've got plenty of time, but let me tell you, women are registering now, and we're offering early bird pricing you don't want to miss. Nancy will be there, of course, along with a whole team of dynamic speakers. 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Be sure to request it when you give. Well, so far, we've heard about the days leading up to the launch of Revive Our Hearts. Tomorrow, Bob Lapine joins Nancy to continue reflecting on the early days. And you'll get to hear a little of the very first Revive Our Hearts teaching series, which providentially coincided with September 11th, 2001. I'm Dana Gresh, inviting you back for Revive Our Hearts and encouraging you to say yes to God. This program is a listener-supported production of Revive Our Hearts in Niles, Michigan, calling women to freedom, fullness, and fruitfulness in Christ. You can trust God, even when His timing doesn't line up with yours. I'm Shauna Beyer with you here at Moody Radio. Happy Tuesday to you. Jeremiah 29:11 is one of my absolute favorite verses. Back in 2010, our family was flown from Arizona to Michigan. My husband was being interviewed for a pastoral role. And right after we landed, I had this moment alone where I completely freaked out. I'm like, we are not going to move our whole family across the country. This is crazy. But God interrupted my freak out with, I know the plans I have for you, plans to give you hope and a future. It was disciplinary, like it was corrective. But do you know what comes right before that verse? God tells His people that they're going to have to wait 70 years. 70. Sometimes we love God's promises. We even want to crochet that stuff on a pillow. But we struggle with His timing. If you're in a season of waiting right now, my friend, I want to remind you, God's delays are not His denials. He keeps His promises. Every single one.
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9: If you hear of someone being swallowed by a large sea creature, it's natural to assume they've met their end. But for Jonah, it meant a new beginning. Today on Turning Point, Dr. David Jeremiah explains how Jonah's encounter with the great fish reflects God's gracious commitment to second chances. From his series on Jonah, here's David with the conclusion of his message, Hitting Rock Bottom.
10: Well, if you've been following along and you're reading this part of the story, you probably figure this is the end. This is the end of Jonah. Jonah has come to the end of his life, but not so. God is not finished with Jonah, and as we shall see, he will live to do some great things for Jehovah God, and we'll get to that part a little bit later in the series. Today is part two of Hitting Rock Bottom from the first chapter of Jonah. During this month, we are making available to you a beautiful calendar. 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The photography in this calendar is absolutely gorgeous. Some beautiful winter scenes, but always the light breaking through. Be sure you get your copy of the calendar, and here's how you do it. 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I don't get the money. 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It doesn't come to the United States. 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So we want you to know we love you, and we're so grateful that you who love God and live in Canada, listen to Turning Point, and we want you to know we're there for you, and your resources come right straight home to your country and to your people. Here now is part two of Hitting Rock Bottom from the Book of Jonah, the Runaway Prophet. William Backus has written a book called The Paranoid Prophet. It's a very interesting book. It's an imagination of Jonah speaking to a therapist about his ordeal. If you ever get that book, you'll find it fun to read. At one point, Jonah says to the therapist, "I turned just in time to see it coming. A sea creature the size of a ship was racing toward me, its mouth open. Screaming in terror, I was swallowed whole. The darkness was total. The noise around me was like a huge machine. I knew nothing but terror. It was awful. It was terrible. But God was getting Jonah's attention. The belly of that fish became God's classroom, where Jonah finally had no voice to hear but the Lord's." I wonder if you've ever been in a place like that. A place where God finally had your full attention. I mean, God sometimes puts his children in places of seclusion so they can see what is really going on in their hearts. His purpose in discipline is never destruction, but always restoration. The Lord desires to bring his children back to himself, even when they have run far away. Notice just how far Jonah's heart was from God at this point. In chapter 1, the pagan sailors prayed while Jonah was sleeping, and they begged Jonah to call on his God, but there is no record in the text that Jonah ever prayed until he was in the water. God shut every other door, and finally Jonah had nowhere to go but to pray. Have you ever been there? Have you ever heard anybody say, "Well, I've tried everything else. I guess all I can do is pray"? Sometimes we take what should be the first alternative and we make it the last alternative. We try everything under the sun except the one thing for which we are perfectly prepared. The Bible says in Jonah 2:1 that Jonah prayed to the Lord his God from the fish's belly. Finally, Jonah prays. After God had shut every other door, he had no other opportunities, no other alternatives. All through chapter 1, the pagans are praying and the prophet is not praying. We can be just as hard-hearted as Jonah if we're honest. We often try every option first, and only when everything fails do we finally pray. One of my friends is the pastor of the Brooklyn Tabernacle in New York City. His name is Jim Cimbala, and he's written about some of these things. Here's one thing he said about prayer, to which I raised my hand in agreement. He said, "Prayer cannot be taught by principles and seminars. Prayer has to be born out of felt need. If I say I ought to pray, I will soon quit. The flesh is too strong. I have to be driven to pray. Jonah didn't pray because he had learned that prayer was a good thing. He prayed because he didn't have any other option. He was driven to pray. Sometimes we just have to be in a mess before we really pray. Jonah did not want to talk to God, even in the storm and the terror of that ship. He still would not pray, even though the storm was raging around him. The sailors were praying. Jonah wouldn't pray. But when the Lord put him in a place with no distractions and no escape, his stubborn heart finally cried out to God. I don't know if you have noticed that in your own life. I have, and I have seen that story repeated over and over as a pastor. Some of us are just doggone hard-headed. And God has to work a little harder to get our attention. You see, Jonah was under God's tutelage, learning what it meant to get things right. And I want to tell you something that I've learned. God never does this in a vacuum. He has a purpose in mind. Here are three passages of scriptures from Psalm 119. Before I was afflicted, I went astray, but now I keep your word. It is good for me that I have been afflicted, that I may learn your statutes. I know, O Lord, that your judgments are right and that in faithfulness you have afflicted me. God disciplines his servants to reach their hearts. It is the only way some people will open up to him. If you've noticed, quite often people tell you, here's where I was, and this is what happened to me, and this is what God used to bring me to himself. He often takes the methodology that we think is from the world and incorporates it into his plan. So the fish came to rescue Jonah, to return Jonah to Nineveh, to reach Jonah's heart, and to recommission Jonah for service. Here's the thing I like the most. This is one of the great thoughts of this whole story. God's purpose in all of this was to bring Jonah back to the place where he could be used again. Think about everything that happened. The boat ride, the whale ride, they were not random events. The whole purpose was to get Jonah back to where he had been at the beginning of the story. Where was he at the beginning of the story? Remember Jonah 1? Now the word of the Lord came to Jonah, the son of Amittai, saying, arise, go to Nineveh, that great city. Cry out against it, for their wickedness has come up before me. Everything between those first two verses and where we are now was God's effort to return Jonah to the place of obedience. What a detour this was. I mean, all of that pain and fear could have been avoided with one simple yes to God. But instead of walking straight to Nineveh, he chose a long and costly road, and disobedience always adds chapters to your story. It always adds chapters to your story, chapters that never had to be written at all. I want to say something to you, kind of on a personal basis, if I can. If you're fighting with God and you are in a contest with him, you can't win. You cannot win. Why don't you just do what he tells you to do the first time and spare yourself all those extra verses? That really is a good idea. Just do what he says. If God says to go to Nineveh, go to Nineveh. You may not understand it. It may not be something you're excited about. But obedience is always better than resistance. When God speaks, the safest place in the world is in the wake of his command. Because if you refuse, listen to me, you're going on a boat ride. And you are not going to like it. God loves you too much to let you run forever. And he will do whatever it takes to bring you back to the place where he can use you again. And his goal in all of it is not punishment, but restoration and recommissioning. Remember what the New Testament says about the stubborn love of God? He who has begun a good work in you will complete it until the day of Jesus Christ. These all are the purposes of God's correction. But I want to finish up this discussion today with a few moments of discussion on the promise of God's correction. We saw the purpose of it. What is the promise of it? Let me close with some thoughts about the promise of God's discipline. This touches everyone because none of us are exempt from these principles. I don't care who you are, how long you've been a Christian, how close you may be walking to the Lord at this moment in time. You have been through some experiences, and maybe you've been through a train wreck or a shipwreck. Why do we run into walls and crash? Many times it's our own self-will because we have chosen to do our own thing and not what God tells us to do. Not every storm is for that reason. Please don't judge everybody who's in a storm that they're out of fellowship with God. It may be true, it may not be true. But when it is true, God is not trying to destroy us. He's trying to restore us. Why does God discipline us when we are running away from Him? First of all, to prove His love for us. Hebrews 12:6 says, "For whom the Lord loves, He chastens, and He scourges every son whom He receives." By every human standard, Jonah was rebellious and running in the opposite direction from God. The easy thing would have been to let the sea swallow him up and be finished with the whole story and get on to the next book. But God rescued Jonah out of that mess because in his heart there was an incredible love for that prophet. The reason God goes to such lengths with us is because He loves us. The very proof of His love is His discipline in our lives. Now, I understand this doesn't sound logical. We tried this line on our kids when they were growing up. We would say, this is the classic line, "This hurts me more than it hurts you." I never believed that when I was young, and I'm not sure it was always true. But when we talk about the fatherhood of God and the way He deals with His children, this is really true. God proves His love when He goes to extreme measures to recover us from our own foolishness. I remember the story about a little boy who had a toy boat floating on a pond. And the boat drifted away from the shore, and the boy couldn't reach it. A man was passing by, saw what was happening, and began to throw stones into the water on the far side of the boat. The boy was very upset and said, "What are you doing to my boat?" And then something very interesting happened. The stones created ripples that slowly pushed the boat back toward the boy. The water was disturbed and no longer smooth, but the disturbance achieved the desired result. That is exactly how God's discipline works. If we allow it, it will drive us toward Him. If we don't allow it, it will drive us away from Him. But when we drift away from Him on the sea of sin or on the pond of unrighteousness, He throws the disturbing stones of loving discipline to push us back toward Himself. Some of you have been in stormy weather recently. The waves have been rough and the stones have been heavy. I want to remind you that this is not a sign God has abandoned you. It is proof that He loves you. If He did not love you, He would simply let you go. But you mean too much for Him to do that. Why does that happen to us? Why do we experience the discipline? To prove His love for us. And then secondly, to present a realistic picture of us. Hebrews says, "Exhort one another daily while it is called today, lest any of you be hardened through the deceitfulness of sin." Hebrews 3 warns us that sin lies to us. Sin does not tell us the truth. And the more we listen, the harder our hearts become. That is what happened to Jonah, and it can happen to us. We can invent the most creative explanations for why we are not doing what we know we ought to do. I mean, some of those stories deserve an award. There ought to be a ribbon handed out every year for the best excuse given in the face of clear scripture. I've heard a bunch of them, and they're overwhelming. I'm not talking about gray areas where the Bible is hard to understand. I'm talking about the plainly revealed Word of God. The simple and clear, "Thus says the Lord." I have watched people stand in direct opposition to it and then tell you how their disobedience is somehow part of God's plan. When you listen to it, you can hardly believe what you're hearing. The mind is capable of making up its own story to support attitudes which are not favorable toward the Lord. Here's something I've noticed over the years. Many people do not face the truth about their lives until the pain of disobedience finally catches up with them. In one way or another, that has been true of all of us. We tell ourselves it is not that bad. We convince ourselves everything will work out. We whisper that it is really all right. And then, without warning, reality shows up. And in the middle of that hard experience, our eyes finally begin to open. Sometimes God allows that moment so we can see what has been all along. His discipline is meant to strip away our excuses, wake us up, and bring us back to what is real and what is right. So he sends the storms and the big fish to prove his love for us and to present a realistic picture of us and to produce a greater maturity in us. God's correction produces a greater maturity in us. It grows us up. That's one of the clearest teachings in the New Testament. Without discipline, we simply don't grow in the Lord. The Bible is very honest. Hebrews 12:10 says that God disciplines us for our profit, that we may be partakers of his holiness. And James says, "My brethren, count it all joy when you fall into various trials, knowing that the testing of your faith produces patience. But let patience have its perfect work, that you may be perfect and complete, lacking nothing." And the word complete means finished, fully developed. God doesn't want to have half-formed believers. He is shaping men and women who resemble his son, and discipline is part of that shaping process. When you go through tough times, God is making you stronger and better, more capable of dealing with the issues of life. And then, this is the part I like the best. He does all of this in our lives. He allows this pain that we feel to provide a new start for us. And this is the thought I want you to remember if you don't remember anything else. God's discipline provides a new start for us. It allows us to begin again. Some of you feel overwhelmed by what has happened in your life, and you've stumbled and failed, and you're embarrassed by it, and you think God must surely be finished with you. But I want to tell you something with all my heart. He is not. God has gone to great lengths to recover you so he can restore you to usefulness and joy. And this is the story of the whole Bible. Noah stepped off the ark into a brand new world. Jacob was given a new name and a new future after wrestling with the Lord. Ruth found a new family and a new purpose when she was taken to Bethlehem. David was restored with a clean heart after his biggest failure. The prodigal son was welcomed home with a robe and a feast instead of rejection. Peter was recommissioned on the shore after denying the Savior three times. Paul was transformed from a persecutor into a preacher of grace. And Jonah was sent back to finish the work God had given him. You see, the fish was not the end of Jonah's story. It was God's way of helping him start over. He didn't put Jonah in that fish to ruin him. He put him there to rescue him and turn him around. And the same Lord who made a way for that stubborn prophet makes a way for us. Whatever you are facing today, I hope you will learn that God is teaching you and say, "Lord, whatever you want, I got it. I got the message. I realize you're trying to get through to me and I want to listen." I remember when I had cancer years ago, I used to pray, "Lord, help me to understand what you're doing because I don't want any refresher courses." And that's the way we should pray when we go through difficulty. Johnny Cash was an incredible singer, but he was also a tormented man. He lived between two worlds, bright stages and cheering crowds on one side, pills, arrests, and brokenness on the other. By 1967, nearly 10 years of addiction had emptied him out. He felt finished and beyond repair. One night he went to Nickajack Cave in Tennessee, later saying he planned to crawl inside the cave and die. In that black silence, he began to pray, telling God he had no strength left. In his autobiography, he wrote, quote, "In the darkness, I felt the presence of God." He believed a faint breath of air guided him back toward the entrance and back toward life. That became his turning point. He rebuilt his life with June Carter, sang with new honesty, and began walking with a humble faith, though he admitted the struggle was never completely over. Chuck Colson learned the same lesson. He was once one of the most powerful men in America, serving in the White House under President Nixon. Then Watergate exploded and everything collapsed. He was convicted and sent to federal prison. Overnight, he went from a corner office to inmate number 22326. Prison took away his power, but prison gave him a new perspective. On a metal bunk in a noisy cell block, he read the Bible every day and prayed with a small group of inmates. Colson later said, "For the first time in my life, I could hear God speaking without the noise of power and position." After his release, he founded Prison Fellowship, bringing hope to prisoners and their families around the world. Looking back, Colson said, "I thank God for Watergate." That would be like Jonah saying, "I thank God for the whale." The stories of Cash and Colson sound a lot like Jonah's story. They bottomed out, but the bottom wasn't the end, because God has a way of meeting us there and giving us a new beginning. When we come to the end of ourselves, when we've tried all of our stuff and we know it doesn't work and we just keep getting further and further away from Him, finally, one day we wake up and say, "Okay, God, whatever it is you want, I'm here. I will do it." I hope that maybe someone here today is like that. You are wondering, what in the world is God doing in my life? And perhaps through the life of Jonah, through the life of Johnny Cash and Chuck Colson, you see that God is never done with us. If we're His, He loves us, and He will pursue us. And He will take us from the bottom and take us back to where we belong, if we will just be honest enough to ask Him.
11: Amen. Amen. And thank you for joining us today. You know, I don't know about you, but when I have a story like this that I get to teach, I can't wait from Sunday to Sunday. And I know the people come in. And actually, when the story's over, there's kind of a sadness in our church because we've involved ourselves in the life of this man and what God was doing in his life. And I hope you get involved as well, listening every day. So many of you are regular participators at Turning Point's study program. And thank you for being a part of us. During this month, we're making available to all of our listeners the opportunity to get our beautiful calendar for 27. You say, "Dr. Jeremiah, isn't September a little bit early for a new calendar?" 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You'll be glad you did. It's a beautiful, beautiful thing. We'll see you next time.
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13: I didn't just need to change my habits. I needed to change my mind. I'm Shauna Beyer with you here on this Tuesday at Moody Radio. So I became aware I was wasting a lot of time online shopping. Got really practical, texted the word stop, you know, to all the stores that were sending me all their flash sale notifications. And I started shopping in my own house before I'd buy something new. I mean, those things helped, but there was a deeper issue, and it was the lie that I was believing, this lie that I needed more, even worse, that God was holding out on me. But Psalm 23 says, "The Lord is my shepherd. I have everything I need." A changed life starts with changing your mind. When you replace the lies that you're believing with God's truth, your habits will begin to change too. So here's a challenge for you today. Ask God what lie it is that you're believing that's driving the habit that you can't seem to break, and let His truth reshape the way you live.
14: 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Our Heavenly Father is searching for those whose hearts are wholly given over to Him. Does my heart qualify? Does yours?
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18: Your Moody Radio weather forecast. Showers and thunderstorms will be on the increase, especially as we get towards the later part of the afternoon. Our high temperatures today, low 90s. Showers and thunderstorms likely early and overnight low near 75. Occasional showers and thunderstorms, especially later in the afternoon again Wednesday, low 90s. And then occasional afternoon showers and storms again for Thursday, a high low 90s. We end the week with more widespread showers and thunderstorms and a high in the lower 90s. I'm staff meteorologist Sally Russell for Moody Radio Florida.
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20: After Adam and Eve sinned, after we got kicked out of the garden, after humanity rebelled against God, we wake up in the universe and we find ourselves estranged from the very God we were designed to build our identity around.
21: Welcome to Living Hope with Pastor Philip Miller. I'm Pastor Larry McCarthy, and we're so glad you've joined us for this series on identity. Now, Pastor Philip, you're helping us see that we were designed to find our identity in God, but we need a little help here to grab hold of this truth. So, well, what do you mean by that?
22: Yeah. So, you know, everybody talks about identity. We're searching for identity as a culture. And the Bible tells us we were made ultimately to find our deepest, truest self-definition in relationship with God, that He's our our creator and our good father, and that we were meant from the very beginning to be his beloved children, to find who we are in him. And the reality is, though, the world is a broken place, and we sinned and rebelled against God. And so every single one of us wakes up in the universe estranged from the God we were meant to call father. And so in a sense, we wake up as orphans in the universe. And so what we end up doing is try to build an identity on our own, apart from God. And that looks like a lot of different things, but it's always a bit of a mess. And then the gospel comes into our lives, if we believe in the Lord Jesus Christ. And the reality is, then we start retooling and relearning how to find our identity as children of God all over again. And so in this series, we're going to talk about identity, a biblical theology of that identity, and where we can actually find who we really are at the end of the day.
0: Well, stay tuned, beloved, after the message, because Pastor Philip will be discussing with us why everything else we try to worship simply doesn't work. But now, let's go to the pulpit of the Moody Church for part one of the sermon, Mapping Our Hearts.
22: Today we begin a brand new series called Identity Traps. 9 ways we lose ourselves and how Jesus makes us whole. In the coming weeks, we're going to explore 9 different characters in the Bible who each tried to build their identities in all the wrong places and then discovered the kind of wholeness that only God can supply. And it is my prayer that in looking at each of these lives, as we track with them, we'll discover the way that our own souls are shaped, the way our own lives are built, the identity traps that we tend to fall into, so that we can also learn what each of these individuals learned, and that is the deep identity that Christ offers that changes everything. Now, this topic of identity is something that it's been kind of a pet project for me for the last, 5 to 7 years. I've done a lot of reading and study, reflection, because in a sense, you know, everyone's talking about identity these days. You can't turn on the news without someone talking about their identity, right? And I personally have always sort of found identity to be a bit elusive. If you were to ask me, Philip, who are you? You know, who are you? Well, let's see. I'm a pastor, right? I pastor here at the Moody Church. No. That's what you do, Philip. That's not who you are. Who are you? Well, I'm an American. I was born in Wisconsin. I grew up in Ohio. Now I live in Chicago. I'm a Chicagoan. No. That's where you live. Who are you? Well, I'm a father. I'm a husband. I'm a brother. I'm a son. I'm a friend. No, those are roles you fill. Who are you? Well, I'm hardworking, and I'm creative, and I'm personable. No, those are characteristics. Who are you? How would you answer this question? Who are you? Today I want to share with you a biblical theological framework for understanding identity. It's something that I have found profoundly helpful in mapping my own heart, and I pray that it will be helpful to each one of you in mapping your own hearts as well. In many ways, this will be more of a seminar than a sermon, an extended introduction. I need to give you the framework that we're going to work through over the coming weeks. So I'm going to give you the framework today, and then we're going to work through each of these characters in subsequent weeks. Make sense? Let's bow our heads before we dive in. Heavenly Father, there's probably no more foundational question to life than who are we? Who am I? And it's not a question we're very good at answering on our own. And so we need your help. We need your voice. We need your truth. Guide us, we pray. In Jesus' name, amen. Amen. Now, identity at its core is a sense of self, right? A sense of self.
20: It allows us to distinguish ourselves from those around us. It gives us the kind of clarity to be able to discern our place in the world. And it turns out that our sense of self is most meaningful when it meets three deep-seated underlying needs. A sense of self needs to provide a sense of significance, a sense of security, and a sense of satisfaction. Significance, security, and satisfaction. Let's walk through those. We all need a sense of significance, don't we? We need a sense of significance. We need to know that we matter, that we're worthwhile, that we're valuable, that who we are is of consequence in the wide world. We also need a sense of security, to know that we're safe, that we're okay, that we belong, that we're sure-footed in life, that who we are is at home in the wide world. We also need a deep sense of satisfaction. We need to know fulfillment. We need to experience a sense of well-being and happiness in life, that who we are is delightful in the wide world. And so our identity, our sense of self, is most meaningful when, to the degree that it meets these three deep-seated underlying needs for security, significance, and satisfaction. Now, here's where theology comes in. Because the Bible tells us that we were created by God. We were created in His image and likeness. We were created by Him and for Him. In other words, we were created to know God as our Father and to know ourselves as His children, His sons and His daughters. In other words, we were made to find our identity as children of God, as a child. And as children of God, we were made to find our needs for significance in God's esteem, to find our sense of security in His care, to find our sense of satisfaction in His delight and pleasure. In other words, our deepest identity was made to be a child of God, where we look for these deep soul needs in Him and Him alone. And of course, God is not the only source of significant security and satisfaction. After all, He did give Adam and Eve to one another, right? It is not good for man to be alone. He gave them the Garden of Eden, a place to live, to work, to grow. He gave them fruit to eat. But these were all good gifts from His hand, weren't they? And they were in them is the echo and trace of the significant security and satisfaction that ultimately is found in God Himself. His gifts contain a little piece of the giver. And so there is satisfaction and security and significance to be found in things other than God, but they never will be enough. The ultimate source of our significant security and satisfaction was made to be found in God. And so by design, we were made for an identity as children of God to find security, significance, and satisfaction in Him alone. That's what we were made for, to be a beloved child of our good Father. Now, after all these many years, after Adam and Eve sinned, after we got kicked out of the garden, after humanity rebelled against God, we wake up in the universe and we find ourselves estranged from the very God we were designed to build our identity around. We are collectively and individually sinners. We're sinners by nature and by choice. And our sins separate us from God. And so instead of living as a child, we live as orphans. That becomes our operating system. We wake up in the universe estranged from the God we were made to call Father. We wake up as orphans. But our deep needs for significance and security and satisfaction are still there, aren't they? And even though we don't have a father to attach it to, those needs are still there. They're real. And so they attach themselves to anything that shows promise. Anything. Our orphan hearts move out into the world trying to find an identity, build an identity elsewhere. And it turns out there are three primary strategies we use to try to meet these deep felt identity needs apart from God. We look to people, power, and possessions. People, power, and possessions. So, for example, we might try to find significance through people. So I'll be whoever I need to be popular. I will do what I need to do. I will be who I need to be in order to get approval and applause and to make sure people smile at my life. Because when people smile, whoever it is, my parents, my coaches, my teachers, my bosses, my social media following, the in crowd, whoever that might be, when they smile, I know that I'm worthwhile. And I try to find significance through people. You see that? There's just one way I can do it. Maybe I try to find my significance, my sense of significance through power. Through power. So I'll be whoever I need to be in order to be in control, to be large and in charge, to call the shots, to make my mark. Because in being on top, I know that I've arrived. I know that I count. I matter, you see. It's significance through power. Or maybe I try to find my significance through possessions, through possessions. I'll be whoever I need to be in order to get it all, to have it all, the accoutrements of success, the vehicles, the homes, the fashion, the bank accounts, because in having all the stuff, I know that I finally made it. I matter. I'm worthwhile in life. Trying to find significance through stuff, my possessions. And so don't you see, we can do the same things, not just for significance, but also for security and satisfaction. We could try to find those needs, get those needs met in people, power, and possessions as well. So for example, I might try to find security through people. If those people or that person, if they would love me and accept me, then I'd be safe and I'd be okay. I could sleep at night. Or maybe I try to get security through power. Because if I'm in control, then I'll be safe. Anybody know somebody like that? Or maybe I would try to find security through my possessions, my stuff, my savings, my fat bank account. That'll keep me safe in the world. Or satisfaction. Satisfaction. I might try to find satisfaction through people. If I could just find the right person, I'll be happy. Oh man, do we believe that? Or if I might try to find satisfaction through power, because when you're the boss, you get to do whatever you want, and that's the key to happiness, right? Or I might try to find satisfaction through possessions. You've worked hard, treat yourself, right? Treat yourself, you deserve it. And so don't you see, what's going on is our orphan hearts are trying to build an identity to get significant security and satisfaction from the creation rather than the creator. We're trying to get all of our deep soul identity needs met in the creation rather than the creator. To use the language of Romans chapter 1, we've exchanged the glory of the immortal God with things made by human hands, created things. And in essence, friends, this is what idolatry is. Whenever we look to anything other than God for our ultimate sense of significant security and satisfaction, whatever that is, it has become our functional God. And we will go out and serve and sacrifice and give up whatever it asks of us in order to get our deep identity needs met. This is the essence of idolatry. And it's at the heart of all of our sin. It's the sin underneath every other sin, idolatry.
21: 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I'm Pastor Larry McCarthy, and beloved, we want you to know that we realize that this program reaches you because it's listeners like you that are investing in this ministry. And as a thank you for your gift today, we'd love to send you this really special resource. Now, to get one in your hands, simply go to livinghopeoffer.com or call us 1-800-215-5001. We're glad you've joined us today as we examine the basics of identity. Pastor Philip, it's good to be in the studio with you. Now, at the very start of your message, you asked this question, who am I? Wow. And I guess that's really the basis for this new series that we find ourselves in. Tell us more now about our search for identity.
22: Yeah, well, we all have to build an identity somewhere. It's an inescapable project. We're all part of it. The question is, where are we actually going to try to build our identity, our sense of self in this universe? And the Bible tells us we were made to find our deepest, truest identity in our relationship with God, that He's our creator. He's our Father. He made us, and we bear His image. That's identity language. We are imitators of God by design, by definition. We were meant to know ourselves in relationship with Him. And of course, the problem is our first parents, Adam and Eve, you know, they were tempted to build an identity somewhere else, right? Satan came and he said, you know, eat this fruit and you'll be gods. You'll have a significance. You can be like God Himself. This fruit will give you wisdom for life. So you'll know how to navigate. You can keep yourself safe in this world. So security, and it's good for eating. It's delicious. And so you'll be satisfied if you pursue this path. And so Satan's lie has always been, you can build an identity, a better identity apart from God. You don't need to be a child of God and look to Him as your Father. You can go be your own self, define yourself, define your own existence. You don't need Him. Mm-hmm. And so the essence of the rebellion in the very beginning has to do with identity. Where are we going to be, children of God, or are we going to live like orphans in the universe that have to go off and build our own life on our own? And so that's where it all began. And the reality is every one of us has woken up in this universe where we wake up, we don't know God the way we were meant to. We're estranged because of sin and the curse and all the brokenness in the world. And then we go out and ratify what Adam and Eve did in our own lives. We rebel, we sin, we redo what they did. And so the reality is we're all functionally, apart from grace, living like orphans in the universe that have to fend for themselves, build an identity by themselves. And when we do that, whatever we try to build our identity on apart from God, it becomes a kind of idol. It becomes a God we're living for, and it destroys us. And that's the problem. That's our deep identity problem.
21: We have to admit, though, that we do have, there's a soul need. There's a legitimate soul need that we have, but it sounds like what we're really saying here is that we're trying to meet it in some really illegitimate ways. We've got a legitimate need. We're trying to meet it in illegitimate ways. Let's take our listeners to the Bible, and where do we see these soul needs in the Bible?
22: Yeah, so these three basic soul needs for significance, security, and satisfaction, like you said, they are good God-given needs. They were meant to be fulfilled by God Himself. He's the one in whom we find significance as children of God. We're sons and daughters of the King. It's His love that secures us, and we rest in Him. He is the joy that we're meant to live for, right? So the Psalms talk about this. Like we've been crowned with glory by our Father, created just a little lower than the angels, but He's esteemed us. We were meant to have God. The Lord is our shepherd. and I shall not want, to find security and rest in him. The Psalms talk about, you know, at God's right hand are pleasures forevermore, that in him we can delight. Our souls are meant to pant for him like a deer pants for water, for living streams of water, right? That he is the delight of our soul. So in other words, all of those deep soul needs, they're good appetites and desires, longings underneath our search for identity, but they were meant to be fulfilled by God and in relationship with him. The problem is we run after everything else in the universe, thinking the creation can actually fulfill our deep soul longings and the identity needs that are underneath it all, that something in creation instead of the creator can give me significance or can give me satisfaction or security, and I can rest in this. And whenever we do that, we're trading the living God for a created thing, and that's always idolatry.
0: Oh, I'm so glad you touched on that. So let's stay there for a minute. What's the core flaw with following idols, these things that ultimately they really just don't work?
22: Yeah. So the problem with idols

0: And then they underdeliver because they give you a taste, but it's insufficient. It just evaporates. And then you're on to the next thing and the next thing and the next thing. And you're constantly in this continual search, and you never arrive. And that means you're constantly, you're just constantly losing your sense of self as you chase after these things in life. And here's the reality is it takes your life. Whatever idols always say, give me your time, your energy, your money, your stuff, whatever. Give me your attention. And in exchange, I'll give you happiness, security, and satisfaction, all that stuff. And so we end up serving them. We end up worshiping them. We end up giving our lives away for them. And in the end, we lose ourselves. And that's why the gospel is such good news, because the gospel is just the opposite. Jesus is the one who gives himself for us. And in him, we get ourselves back.
1: I hope we've given you something to ponder, to meditate, and certainly to pray about today, beloved, as we seek our identity in God and God alone. That's the great power of the gospel. Idols steal your life and leave you empty, but Jesus gives his own life and gives you back to yourself. 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When we look to God to satisfy our souls, we're set free from the things that never could. Next time, we'll talk about how so often we fail to meet our soul's true needs. Thanks for joining us for Living Hope, where you'll always find gospel truth for the journey of a lifetime. 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
2: If you want to have an honest relationship with God, you need to be honest with yourself, too. I'm Shauna Beyer with you here at Moody Radio. A friend of mine started this new job about 3 months ago, and I asked her how it was going, and she said, well, my boss told me I can stop asking if I'm doing a good job, which made me laugh. I totally can relate to this. I am eager for feedback, and I think there's a part of that that's healthy and good. I want to know that I'm being a good steward of what God has entrusted to me. But if I'm honest, there's a part of me that wants to impress other people as well. Am I trying to win the approval of human beings or of God? If I were still trying to please people, I would not be a servant of Christ. You can't have both. You need to be honest with yourself. If you want to have an honest relationship with God, you need to be honest with yourself. Keep pressing in. Keep doing that work, knowing that you're loved more than you could possibly imagine. And you can't improve on that.
3: Counselors are busy, busy, busy these days. Anxiety and depression are on the rise. Couples are breaking up and kids are breaking down. Is it possible that many of our problems could be solved over chicken dinner? You know, it used to be common for adults to either go home after work to a warm, home-cooked meal with family or to a local diner with friends to hang out. They would tell jokes, share frustrations from the day. It was kind of like daily group therapy. Now, it's more common to sit to eat or grab something and go, engaging a device rather than another human being. Hi, I'm Arlene Pelicane, author of Screen Kids. Maybe we'd need less counseling if we had more dinners together. The magic isn't in the food, it's in the shared meal and conversation. So tonight, slow down and enjoy a dinner with someone you love.
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4: Hi, I'm Shannon, a youth ministry major at the Moody Bible Institute. The Moody Radio Verse of the Week is found in 1 Timothy 2, 2-4. For kings and all those in authority, that we may live peaceful lives in all godliness and holiness. 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That's 1 Timothy 2, 2-4, the Moody Radio Verse of the Week.

0: How can we be certain that the Gospels of Matthew, Mark, Luke, and John are historical fact, not simply fabricated stories like we find in Greek mythology? Today on Truth for Life, Alistair Begg points us to evidence that supports the reliability of the Gospels.
1: Mark chapter 1, verse 1. The beginning of the gospel about Jesus Christ, the Son of God. It's written in Isaiah the prophet, "I will send my messenger ahead of you who will prepare your way, a voice of one calling in the desert. Prepare the way for the Lord, make straight paths for him." And so John came, baptizing in the desert region and preaching a baptism of repentance for the forgiveness of sins. The whole Judean countryside and all the people of Jerusalem went out to him. Confessing their sins, they were baptized by him in the Jordan River. John wore clothing made of camel's hair with a leather belt round his waist, and he ate locusts and wild honey. And this was his message: "After me will come one more powerful than I, the thongs of whose sandals I am not worthy to stoop down and untie. I baptize you with water, but he will baptize you with the Holy Spirit." Amen. Father, help us now as we turn to the Bible, that you will be our teacher, that the Holy Spirit will enable us to think properly, to respond humbly, and that we might find that, as it were, Christ stands in the midst of us, not only as the one who orchestrates our praise, but also as the one who preaches the word home to our hearts. Only you, O God, can accomplish this, and it is to you we look, in Jesus' name. Amen. In 1975, in a book that John Stott had penned in conjunction with a missionary conference, he wrote as follows: "Nothing hinders evangelism more than the widespread loss of confidence in the truth, relevance, and power of the gospel." Let me give that to you again. Nothing, he wrote, hinders evangelism more than the widespread loss of confidence in the truth, relevance, and power of the gospel. If the polls that came out around the holiday period are to be believed, then we are confronting a situation in contemporary America that is unlike much that has gone before. It has been understandable that those who have rejected the New Testament, who have turned their back on the Bible, have very little to say to their friends and neighbors about who Jesus is and what he's done. And such a loss of confidence in the gospel in that arena is no surprise. But if the polls are accurate, then they are suggesting to us that within the present framework of contemporary Christianity, there has been and continues to be an erosion of conviction on the parts of those professing faith as it relates to the exclusive claims of Jesus and as it relates in essence to the truth and the relevance and the power of the gospel. Now, this should be a matter of concern for us, that we would examine our own hearts, that we would consider ourselves, that we would think, first of all, about where we stand in relationship to these things. Particularly if we have committed ourselves to this particular church, if we have identified fully with our stated purpose, that we were hoping under God to see unbelieving people becoming the committed followers of the Lord Jesus Christ. If we are committed to that, it is clearly of the utmost importance that we both know the good news, that we know the gospel, and that we stand able and prepared to share it with others. And of course, one of the best ways to do that is to walk in the footsteps of Christ himself, is to turn to the gospel records as they've been given to us, and to make sure that immersing ourselves in all that we're given concerning the life and the death and the resurrection and the ascension and the return of Jesus becomes part and parcel of our thinking, so we will then be enabled to tell others this wonderful good news. To help us to that end, we're beginning this morning a series of studies in the Gospel of Mark. Mark's Gospel is the shortest It's the first, and arguably, it is, if you like, the most missionary-oriented of the Gospels. I say that because Mark chooses to leave out a significant amount of material which Matthew and John and Luke include. It's not that Mark is securing for us only the most important parts, that couldn't be, but rather he seems to be zeroing in as he writes his gospel on the information concerning Jesus that is of vital importance if a man or a woman is going to believe in Jesus. So that it is a useful exercise for some who are wondering about the claims of Christ to read this gospel through. And for those of us who profess faith in Christ to become increasingly aware of it and to be able to identify with the evangelist's purpose. Now, you should also know that Mark is breaking new ground when he writes his gospel. Before Mark, there was no such thing as a gospel. People would have said to him, "And what is this thing that you've written for us?" Oh, he said, "It is the gospel. It's the good news. It's the euangelion in Greek, which gives us our word evangelical. It is a gospel," he said. "I've written down all of the amazing things concerning Jesus, his life, and his ministry." And he is doing so not in an endeavor to provide a biography. Indeed, none of the gospel writers are writing biographies. But in order to be persuasive so that those who read the record he provides may come to believe in Jesus. And it is for that reason that along with the other gospel writers, he gives a disproportionate amount of time and space to the events that relate to the passion and the resurrection of Jesus. In Mark's gospel, virtually a third of his gospel is given to the closing weeks of the life of Christ. What I want to do is to start, if you like, out on the circumference of this issue and then move into the center. First of all, by giving consideration to the nature of the Gospels themselves, some general comments regarding the Gospels. Then to look specifically at the author of this Gospel and his purpose. And then we will find ourselves at the core of things and able to begin to give consideration to these opening verses. Some of this will be material that is familiar, and therefore we will be thankful for the reminder. For others of us, this will be completely new material, and therefore we might be glad of the discovery. Let me give to you a quote under general comments on the Gospels, a quote from the person who taught me New Testament theology, who is now in heaven, Donald Guthrie. And this is what he wrote. "The Gospel writers were not literary men and were not setting out to be. They themselves had experienced a remarkable transformation as a result of the stupendous events they related." Now, that is a very important point to notice. Now, we do not have in Matthew and Mark and Luke and John a group of potential literary experts. They like to sit around and discuss and write books and pamphlets and contribute to theological journals, to put it in contemporary terms. No, they weren't like that at all. These were ordinary men who had encountered the extraordinary power of Jesus and who determined, under the direction of God's Holy Spirit, to write down the events as they had experienced them or as they had had them recounted to them so that others might in turn come to believe in Jesus. Each of the Gospels is based on eyewitness accounts. Each of the Gospels is based on eyewitness accounts. And these eyewitness accounts are confirmed by contemporary historians of both Roman and Jewish origin. In other words, people who were not Christians, people who had no design to advance the claims of Jesus, when they write in the historical period that is alongside these gospel records, they affirm certain things. For example, if you read them, you will discover that they affirm the fact that Jesus' followers worshipped him as God, called him Messiah, and that this Jesus of Nazareth was executed in Judea when Pontius Pilate was the governor. Now you say, is that important? Well, actually, it is important, especially when you find yourself on the receiving end of questions and criticisms by friends who believe that when we affirm the truth of the Bible, we are just advancing a cause that has no substantiation at all. So the gospel eyewitness records are confirmed by Roman and Jewish historians. Also, these gospel records appear within about 30 years after the death of Jesus of Nazareth. So in other words, they appear in the lifetime of people who saw and heard Jesus. Therefore, they appear within a time frame that would allow people to say, that never happened, or I was there and it is not as you have reported. The people were alive either to affirm the accuracy of these gospel records or to deny them if they found there were falsehoods. Cranfield says, the survival of such folks, that is, people who are the contemporaries of the gospel writers, the survival of such folks must have set limits to the community's freedom to invent and embellish. Because people could easily have said, you know, hey, we knew Levi. You've written in here that Levi was a tax collector and he met Jesus and there was a big party at his house and he was a transformed man. We knew Levi. He was as bad a rascal on the day he died as the day he was doing the tax collecting. He was a fiddler to the end. Or who put that stuff in your gospel about Zacchaeus, that little man? We knew Zacchaeus. There's no change in Zacchaeus. Nobody came forward to say that. No one came forward to say happened in a kind of transformative way in the town of Sychar in Samaria did not happen. That there was a lady who had met Jesus at the well, and as a result of her testimony and her changed life, many in that community actually became the followers of Jesus. Nobody steps forward to say, no, it didn't happen. And the absence of that is significant. Now your friends will say to you, doesn't the fact that the writers, Mark in this case, doesn't the fact that Mark had a vested interest, if you like, in presenting Christ, cause him inevitably to fabricate the evidence? That's what is often leveled, isn't it? People say, well, you know, he wanted to do this, and therefore it was in his best interest in order to do these things. But you don't find that's the case. In fact, what you discover is that, and let's just use Luke as an illustration, since we can do this helpfully. Turn to Luke chapter 3 just for a moment. Luke chapter 3 and the opening verses. What I want you to notice here is that the gospel writers, far from fabricating, were at pains to tie the details of, if you like, the gospel drama into the historical and geographical framework of their time. Now, you remember from our study in Luke that Luke tells us at the very beginning that he had done a very careful investigation of all these things, and he had written them down in an orderly account so that people might know the certainty of the things they've come to believe. There's no sense of invention in that. There's no sense of embellishment in that. There's no notion of somebody sitting around on a rock and dreaming up amazing things and then just writing them down. And true to his case, this is how he sets the framework for the appearance of John the Baptist on the stage of human history. Luke chapter 3, verse 1. In the 15th year of the reign of Tiberius Caesar, when Pontius Pilate was governor of Judea, Herod, tetrarch of Galilee, his brother Philip, the tetrarch of Iturea and Trachonitis, and Lysanias, the tetrarch of Abilene, during the high priest of Annas and Caiaphas, the word of God came to John, the son of Zechariah, in the desert, and he went into all the country preaching the good news. It's quite striking, isn't it? When people say, well, you know, what you have in the New Testament Gospels is legend. I've read legend. You've read legend as well. This doesn't read like legend. This is not legend. He's writing down here historical data, verifiable data, challengeable data. And the historical, geographical, political context in which the Gospels are written is provided for us in part so as to take away the leg of that stool in argument. And furthermore, if the gospel writers had been determined to embellish or transform things, don't you think they would have changed the way they come across? What interest do they have in describing themselves as a bunch of cowards that ran away when Jesus was arrested? Don't you think they would have said, and we went away and we had a retreat and we planned what was going to happen after Jesus was raised from the dead? And after a couple of days when he was raised, as we fully anticipated, we all went out and had an amazing preaching series in the streets of Jerusalem. No, they said, we all buzzed off and we locked the doors because we were frightened that somebody was going to come and get us too. If you're writing something that is a fabrication, it's surprising to put that in such a fashion. And I'll say this as the last thing, the manuscripts that we have, and there are numerous manuscripts, not just hundreds, but thousands of bits and pieces of manuscripts. The manuscripts that we have date closer to the events of the life of Jesus than anything else that is in existence in secular history. For example, if you've done history at college, I will be surprised if you have ever been on the receiving end of somebody suggesting to you that we have every reason in the world to doubt the existence of Julius Caesar. It hasn't happened. In fact, they will have affirmed the writings of Julius Caesar without question. They will affirm the writings of Tacitus, of that most difficult name to pronounce, Thucydides. Taken for granted that all that is said about these individuals and written of these individuals is absolutely verifiable data, is material, if you like, fixed point material from which we can build a construction of social history. Well, interestingly, the closest manuscript that you can get to Tacitus is 800 AD. To Caesar, 850 AD. And Thucydides, 1300 AD. Well, what do we have in relationship to Jesus? Well, we have in Manchester University the John Rylands Papyrus, as it's known, because of the archaeological discovery. And that is a fragment of the Gospel of John dated AD 130. So that within a relatively few decades of the passing of Jesus, we have materials that confirm the writings of these Gospels. But, says somebody, if that is the case, why is it that the New Testament documents are constantly called into question? Why is it that you don't turn over Newsweek and find a huge front page edition of Newsweek or Time magazine questioning the existence and the validity and the accuracy of the writings of Julius Caesar? Well, one, because nobody really cares. And two, because it wouldn't sell. And three, because frankly it's irrelevant to somebody living in the 21st century. But the Bible outsells every book in the world and continues to do so. The rise of the gospel in South America and in the Southern Hemisphere in general is significant and compelling. Men and women continue to give their lives because they are unprepared to deny the claims of Jesus of Nazareth. And men and women recognizing this peculiar authority which attaches to this book resist it like the plague. And behind that is the activity of the evil one who in Genesis 3 came as the serpent to Eve. And what was his question to her? Did God really say? Are you going to base your response, he says to Eve, on a word from God? Did God say this? And the evil one from then until now is behind every attempt to undermine, to countermand, to diminish confidence in the verifiability, the accuracy, and the compelling impact of the truth of God's Word. And the reason that people do not want to turn to the Bible is because they are unbelievers. And unbelief is sin. And it is sin which clouds our vision and prevents us from believing the gospel. Now, I take time on that because I think it is absolutely fundamentally important. Because in the thoroughfare of life, in everyday interchange, if you tell somebody, for example, tomorrow that you went to church and they said, "And what were you studying?" You say, "Well, we started to study the Gospel of Mark." And they say, "Well, why would you even waste your time on that?" They say, "Well, it makes me, what did you say? It makes me feel good? Or I feel so much better when I do?" That's not going to cut any ice at all. Person said, "Well, funnily enough, I'll tell you what makes me feel good, reading The Plain Dealer and drinking three big cups of coffee. I don't have to go somewhere with Mark's gospel to feel good. I've got a ton of ways of feeling good. So that's not going to go." What are you going to tell them? You're going to tell them, in the gospel, I discover that Jesus loves me. In fact, Jesus loves me, this I know, for the Bible tells me so. They said, "Well, isn't that a children's song?" Yes, it is a children's song. But the reason I know is because the Bible tells me so. So this Bible better be a trustworthy, reliable document. Because if I am basing my life, my destiny, on who Jesus is and what he's done, and this is where I discover that, this is of fundamental importance.
0: 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As believers, our lives should be marked by spiritual fruit. And it's easy to get discouraged when you're struggling to love the unlovable or to be patient or kind when you're being pushed to your limits. If you can relate to that, and who can't, you will appreciate Alistair's brand new book, We Will Be Changed, 9 Inner Glories the Spirit is Cultivating in You. In the book, Alistair reminds us that spiritual growth comes from God's Spirit, not from self-effort. And he encourages us to reflect on the many ways we can see God at work. So ask for your copy today. Again, the link is truthforlife.org/donate. Thanks for listening today. Did you know that Mark actually never identifies himself in the gospel? So how do we know that he is actually the author? 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
2: I am the woman at the well. I'm Shauna Beyer with you here on this Tuesday at Moody Radio. I know, our stories are actually radically different, but I get her. I mean, I really do. I want to be seen and known and loved. And I'm terrified of being seen and known and loved because I'm quite certain if you really knew me, you wouldn't love me. Constantly fighting, I'm trying to posture myself, right? I'm battling to let you see who I really am. The thing I love about the story of the woman at the well is that Jesus really did see her. He knew all about her past, and he loved her anyway. He honored her instead of avoiding her. Instead of demeaning her, he gave her a purpose. She was actually the first person to publicly declare that Jesus is the Messiah. You're never going to know how much God loves you until you let him really know you. Let down your pretenses. Be vulnerable with God today. Let him really love you. All of you.
3: 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As Russian drones continue to strike Ukraine, Dan Maley with Horizons International says, ministry continues behind the barrage.
4: We've seen the impact on the immediacy of humanitarian aid. That will still go on, but really it's all this other stuff. It's the long term. How do you support families that have been broken up? How do you find encouragement for people who've lost?
3: Partnering with a local church, Horizons ministers through counseling services, evangelistic meetings, and children's camps because for families, the repercussions of war are immense.
4: You've got the trauma and the counseling. You've got families who've had lives completely altered and now trying to rebuild.
3: The gospel is foundational for every rebuilding effort.
4: We can obviously preach at events, but we can also just share Christ with people in a daily program or a children's camp, whatever it is. Again, the love of Christ demonstrated to them in real time.
3: Find your place in the story at missionnews.org. And war takes its toll on the men who fight it, but Jewish believers are stepping into the pain to offer a God of peace. Pastor Israel Pakhtar says Beit Hillel congregation came together with churches around Israel to build up men who are torn down by war.
5: To see men with tears in their eyes, sharing their challenges, asking for prayer, then praying for others was really, really beautiful to see.
3: Hundreds of thousands of soldiers fighting for Israel were called up from the reserves. Pakhtar says that men are struggling with fighting for months and then coming back home to their wife, kids, and grocery store runs. Israel's Collective Action for Resilience says a third of couples are talking about divorce.
5: We need more experienced counselors who can guide men through these difficulties, help them to open up. Because I really see when they open their hearts, then it's easier to receive help.
3: 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I'm Ruth Kramer.
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8: Your Midi Radio weather forecast. Showers and thunderstorms will be on the increase, especially as we get towards the later part of the afternoon. Our high temperatures today, low 90s. Showers and thunderstorms likely early and overnight low near 75. Occasional showers and thunderstorms, especially later in the afternoon again, Wednesday, low 90s. And then occasional afternoon showers and storms again for Thursday, a high low 90s. We end the week with more widespread showers and thunderstorms and the high in the lower 90s. I'm staff meteorologist Sally Russell for Moody Radio Florida.
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10: Well, hey there, friends. Welcome to another exciting edition of Equipped with Chris Brooks. I am so thrilled that you've joined me today. Can you do me a favor? Strap on your seatbelt. We're going to navigate through the contours of culture, as always, with the lens of the biblical worldview on. But before we do that, let me remind you, this is the day that the Lord has made. He has given it as a gift so that you and I can rejoice and be glad in it. So let's do just that. Let's follow the words of the Apostle Paul. Let's rejoice in the Lord always. And again, I say rejoice. And with that, I welcome you into what will be a very interactive edition of Equip. Question of the day. What question do you ask God most frequently? If you were to think about your prayer life, you were to think about your quiet ponderings in the presence of the Lord, if you think about your Christian journey and relationship, what question do you find yourself asking God most frequently? I'll explain why that is so important in just a moment. But first, let me just talk about a book that I have in my hand. It is entitled The Art of Asking Better Questions, Pursuing Stronger Relationships, Healthier Leadership, and Deeper Faith. It's a great book that really drives home something I think all of us want and hope to be, and that is better question askers. I know so much of the Christian faith seems to drive us to be better question answerers, if you will. Christians are known, sometimes even notoriously, for having a lot of pat answers to the questions that culture is asking. Is there a God? How can you prove it? Is the Bible reliable? Why is morality so important to you guys? Who determines right and wrong? So on and so forth. All of these things are part and parcel with having a worldview, and it's something that I take seriously on this program. But I think that if we're not careful, we'll be so focused on having the right answers that we forget how to ask better questions. But as the subtitle of the book that I just shared with you implies, that when we know how to ask better questions, we will have stronger relationships, healthier leadership, and a deeper faith. Today, as always, I'm going to open up the phone lines. We're live today, and I would love for you to call in and to share with us, man, what is one question you're asking of God right now? And maybe we can be your prayer partner to pray with you about that question. I certainly have a lot of questions that I'm asking God in this season of my life. Hopefully you do as well. And I'd love to hear from you. Phone number 877-LIVE-675. That's 877-548-3675. 877-548-3675. Maybe my attraction to this book is the fact that for most of my adult life, this is an area where I've tried to grow in this art of asking better questions and constantly looking for resources that can help me to mature and to grow and to listen better. And maybe like me, you're looking for resources as well. I cannot recommend this book highly enough. Who's the author? Well, Dr. J.R. Briggs is the author. He's the founder of Kairos Partnership. It's an organization committed to serving hungry leaders through coaching, consulting, and speaking. He also serves on staff with Ecclesia Network and Fresh Expressions and as a guest instructor for Friends University and the Masters of Spiritual Formation and Leadership Program. I am so grateful that he's joining me today. JR, how are you, brother?
11: I'm doing well, Chris. Thanks for having me on.
10: Hey, man, your name appears on this book, and that would lead people to think like all of the information in this book, the origin of this book, that it all starts with you. But it seems to me after reading your book that the name that probably should be on the front of this book that isn't is a guy named Dave Briggs. Let's talk about Dave for a little bit. What role did Dave play in the origin story of this great book?
11: Well, first of all, Chris, I want to say thanks for asking about that. No one has ever asked of the interviews that I've done, so I want to start by saying thanks for that. Dave is my dad, and I am so grateful. I grew up in a wonderful home, and both my parents modeled good question asking, but especially my father. And I thought that was normal. So I leave for college and I just mentioned, yeah, my dad, he's so good at asking questions and he asked about this and we talked about that. And some of my friends looked at me like, your dad asked you questions? And I said, yeah, I thought everybody's dad did that. So I'm so grateful, Chris, that my dad modeled that really well. We were in the car, whether it was driving somewhere, whether it was in the narthex at church or throwing the baseball in the backyard, really thoughtful questions. Also around the dinner table. As a kid, I watched him do this with other adults at parties or get-togethers or events. And I just thought, wow, these are some interesting conversations that I'm getting to overhear between two adults. It's fascinating what happens. Just my little brain was beginning to understand when you ask good questions, it's amazing the kind of fruitful, rich, meaningful conversations that can result. So I'm deeply grateful to my father. That's why the book is dedicated to him. And I hope I'm continuing to do that in the lives of my two sons and hopefully for many others as well.
10: It's amazing to me how the culture of your home and your relationship with your dad shaped you in such a deep way. It actually led to a dissertation, didn't it?
11: It did, yes. Yes, I'm really grateful for Dr. Derek Cooper. When I was getting my doctor of ministry, and when he said, I'll only be your advisor if you write on one thing, my eyes got big and I thought, oh, what is it? He said, your passion in life is to teach others to ask better questions. You have to write on this because I believe that one day this can be a book beyond just your dissertation. This can be an accessible book that will help lots of people learn how to grow in this art. And I'm so grateful that he had that vision. And ended up doing that, and it was on learning how Jesus asked questions and what we can do then from that model and learn to ask better questions in our own lives.
10: Let's talk about the subtitle of your book. What happens in our lives when we learn to ask better questions?
11: Yeah, great question, and I'll just say this. Even if you don't read the book, here's the whole book in one sentence. The quality of your life is determined by the quality of the questions that you ask God, yourself, and others. There's no other way around it, Chris.
10: Wow.
11: The quality of our lives, that's how it works. The questions we ask of God, you mentioned that just a few minutes ago when we began. What are the questions we're asking in our prayer life? But also the questions we ask of ourselves. Everyone has that little voice in their heads, right? That's not a bad thing, but we're with our thoughts all the time. What questions are we asking as we interact in the world? It could be, who am I? What role do I play? How can I serve? What's going on around me and my surroundings? It's something called emotional intelligence. And then others. We can give other people an immense gift when we ask them great questions. Philippians 2 says, don't look only to your own interests, but take an interest in others as well. Well, one of the best ways we can take an interest in others is to ask thoughtful, meaningful, compassionate questions of other people.
10: We notice, don't we, when people don't do that to us. My daughter volunteered to serve recently, and she was helping to serve some kids, and she was paired up with another young lady. And after the experience, I said, how did it go? And she said, well, it went good overall, but it's kind of weird. Tried to spark up conversation with this other person and asked them several questions, but they never ask anything in reciprocation about me. And it was something she took note of. I think it's something we take note of. You call it emotional intelligence. I think questions are great invitations for a deeper walk with God, deeper intimacy with others. So I love your subtitle, Pursuing Stronger Relationships, Healthier Leadership, and Deeper Faith. There's so many examples, like extraordinary, even contemporary examples of people who just have opened up pretty amazing doors just by being good question askers. Let's just talk about Daryl Davis. Who is Daryl Davis, and how has he used this art of asking the right question to open up pretty extraordinary doors?
11: I'm a huge fan of Daryl Davis. In fact, I hope that one day I can actually meet him. And I believe he's a follower of Jesus. One of the things that's fascinating about Daryl Davis is Daryl Davis owns 200 KKK robes from former members of the KKK. What I find so interesting about this is that he's an African-American. When I first heard that, I was sucked in and I thought, I've got to know this guy's story. He speaks regularly. He's done some TED Talks. There's even a documentary on his life. And what he does is he actually goes and befriends members of the KKK in the midst of their relationships. These individuals leave the KKK for good and then give Daryl the gift of their old robe. And then what his dream is, he actually, with 200 plus and counting robes and hoods that he has, he actually wants to open a museum. And when you ask him, how in the world did this happen? He said, I asked them one question, and that is, how can you hate me if you know nothing about me? Wow. And that one question just cracks things open in the relationship, because most of the time these KKK members have no idea what to say to that. And it's that one question, how can you hate me if you know nothing about me? And it just is another reminder of the power of questions and what that can do in the midst of forcing us to participate, inviting a response. I love, Chris, that you use the word invitation, because that's exactly what a question is. It invites us in to further engagement, connection, or intimacy with other people.
10: Friends, Daryl's story is in the book, and I'm just going to say this to you, JR. I've been black my whole life, bro, and I have never heard of a person so extraordinary like Daryl Davis. It is absolutely amazing how God has used this this humble guy to ask these questions, and it's a testimony in a divided culture of what can happen in lives and formation of friendships and relationships. But not only do questions form relationships, they also form us. I want you, before we go to break, to talk a little bit about blind Bartimaeus and how God has used the story of blind Bartimaeus. Many of us know this story in our Bible, how that's been used in your own life and your own story.
11: It's one of my favorite stories in the Gospels. And we hear of Jesus entering Jericho, and there's all these people crushing in on him. And there's this blind beggar who just keeps shouting, "Son of David, have mercy on me." And everyone around him just says, "Hey, be quiet. He doesn't have time for you." And it says he shouted all the louder. And as he's shouting that, Jesus turns on a dime and he says, "Call him to come to me." And they say to him, "Cheer up. He wants to talk to you." So he runs to him. And what I find fascinating is that Jesus asks him a question that on the surface feels incredibly obvious. He says, "What do you want me to do for you?" Now, I live here in the Philadelphia area, so there's a little bit of snark that comes with this, where we might want to say, "What do you think, Jesus? Take a wild guess what he might be wanting you to do for him." And yet Jesus asked him, not because Jesus didn't know, but because in that moment, he needed Bartimaeus to voice what Bartimaeus desired.
10: So good.
11: And when I'm feeling stuck in my prayer life, I just pretend, I imagine myself as Bartimaeus and Jesus saying to me, "What do you want me to do for you?" It's not a name it and claim it prosperity gospel. It's not a genie in a bottle that if we rub the right way, the outcome's three wishes. Nope. Instead, it is a loving father who loves to hear what's on the heart of his kids. And we are his kids. And we get a chance to ask, to respond to that God who says, "What do you want me to do for you?" That's why this story has been so formative for me.
10: Great parents, great pastors are always looking to grow. And maybe, just maybe, the area where you can grow in this season is becoming a better question asker. 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What question are you asking God most frequently? 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Nathan chimed in on Facebook. 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You give us a call at 877-LIVE-675. 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
10: 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Before we went to break, I mentioned Nathan's question. So thoughtful. He asked the question, why do I find it necessary to continue to tackle everything on my own? And I think that's a great question, certainly something that I've struggled with, and I don't think you're alone in that, Nathan, at all. So thank you for having the courage to ask the question. I would respond to this, JR, by asking Nathan a question. And the question I would ask Nathan is, what event maybe happened in your childhood that caused you to feel like you had to be strong enough to handle everything on your own? One of the things I found in my life, Nathan, is that there are events and moments that happened in my life where silently in my own heart, I made decisions that have impacted me well into the future. Even now, almost 50 years old, still impacting me. I think about the first time I lost someone close to me that died, passed away. I remember thinking, JR, man, I never want to let somebody get that close again. Or the first time I experienced betrayal, right, by a friend. I remember thinking, like, I never want to be that vulnerable again. And those are things that I have to continue to challenge in my life, even to this day. So I'd be curious, Nathan, and I would encourage you to maybe ponder the question in prayer with God. Was there a moment or what moment in my childhood or my formative years may have happened that caused me to believe that I had to tackle everything on my own? And then when you have that before you, life becomes a matter of challenging the lies that we often buy into in our own hearts with the truth of God's word. And I would encourage you to know that apart from him, we can do nothing. That maturity in the Christian life is measured by dependency, not independency. And to continue to faithfully and humbly chase after him. So many great questions are coming in, JR, and I want to honor those. And then I promise you we're going to come back to the book as well. But why don't we go to the phone line? Scott is listening in Florida. Hey, Scott, thank you so much for calling. What's your question, my friend?
15: Hey, doing blessings to you. good to see somebody from Philadelphia. I'm originally from Philadelphia, too. I was doing ministry down in Kensington, Philadelphia, so God bless you.
11: Thank you.
15: Oh, glory to God. But you guys are a blessing, man. I listen to you guys like 7 hours a day, Monday to Friday.
10: That's awesome.
15: Driving my taxi. So it's a good blessing to listen to you guys. But the question I got for you, I'm newly married.
10: Yeah.
15: 11 months. I do life coaching, recovery coaching, and drug interventions. But for some reason, when it comes to marriage, it's very difficult because my wife has bad dreams and she thinks it's, I'm just being transparent, witchcraft. Yeah. And it's a little rough to deal with. I pray, deliverance happens and stuff happens, but, it's a little rough. Like, how do I go about it when she says I have a headache and I'm going through a lot of warfare besides like praying? What do you recommend? Because it's like very heavy, the warfare.
10: Yeah. Yeah, first off, Scott, thank you so much, man, just for listening. Thanks for checking in with us, for giving us a call. I will do two things. Number one, I'm going to let JR just give you whatever he wants to share from his heart, but I also want you to stay on the line. Our producers would love to get your information just to bless you with a complimentary copy of JR's book. Sounds like you'll use it, and hopefully it'll be as much of a blessing to your heart as it has been to mine. JR Scott asked a really good question. What would you say?
11: Yeah, well, first of all, Scott, congratulations on your marriage. And also, I'm sorry that your wife is dealing with this. I think one of the best gifts we can give to people, especially our spouse, is asking good questions. And not just asking good questions, but giving a full-bodied yes with our presence. And you don't have to have all the answers. But I think it's going to be so important that your wife knows that you are fully present with her. That you are with her

0: is as much as we want the answers, oftentimes what we want the most is presence from people who love us and care about us. That's the beautiful thing about the book of Job. There's so much suffering, and God asks Job a ton of questions in there. Job asks a lot of questions of God as well, but God doesn't always answer Job's questions. In fact, a lot of them he leaves unanswered, but what he does is he promises his presence. And I think that's one of the best tangible things you can do for your wife is to be present with her, ask her good questions, to listen, care, and love her toward the truth.
1: You know, I think as you were responding, JR, I was thinking about Paul's question before the Lord in 2 Corinthians 12. And you may want to read this even with your wife, Scott, because I do think one of the big questions that I would be asking if I were you or her is, Lord, why have you not taken this affliction away? You mentioned that you've prayed about it, and no doubt that question may arise again and again in your heart. And Paul shares his story, personal story, in 2 Corinthians 12, verse number 8. He says, three times I pleaded with the Lord to take away from me this thorn in the flesh. And then he says, verse number 9, but he said to me, my grace is sufficient for you, for my power is made perfect in weakness. You know, as we read something like that, maybe one of the questions you can ask before the Lord is, show us why you have allowed us to experience this challenge, this torment, if you will, seems so difficult. God, why haven't you taken it away? I think God is big enough to handle questions like that. And I also think of my good friend Nancy Wagamuth, who often says, and I've quoted this many times on this program, that anything that makes us more dependent upon God is a blessing. And training our hearts to believe that is a journey, but it's true. Anything that makes us more dependent upon God is a blessing. Scott, thank you so much for calling. Hang on the line, my brother, and we'll get you a book. Father, we pray that you'll bless God and his sweet wife. I pray that you would give relief, but I also pray in moments of affliction that they would know you're present with us in the valley as much as you are in the mountaintop. Bless, I pray, in Jesus' name. Amen and amen. JR, you've equated good questions to things like keys to a key ring, mirrors and windows, screwdrivers to the lid on a paint can. Explain what all of these are and what they have to do with each other.
0: Yeah, good questions are gifts that we extend to others. So you mentioned keys on a key ring. Questions are capable of unlocking doors and opening new passageways that answers don't often and can't often do. And they're like windows in which we can see others, but mirrors in which we can also see ourselves. Like flashlights shining a light where we need to go next. And my favorite metaphor is that idea of a screwdriver that can pop open the lid of a stuck paint can. And oftentimes we just say, I know there's paint in there. I want to paint with it, but I just need something to pop it open. Just like with Daryl Davis, we talked about that. That was a screwdriver that he used to kind of, they were stuck. And once they opened that, he opened that up through the questions, it's amazing what happened. So there's so many other metaphors we could use. Neck muscles that move the head to focus on certain things and turn away from others. Even Socrates, right? We talk about the Socratic method, using questions as a way of learning and engaging with others. Socrates used two metaphors. He used one as a gadfly that kind of bites and stings us to get us moving or to get us to respond. And then another one, it's my favorite, is that of being a midwife. That a question helps to bring about new life. And wow. I think that's a beautiful image. Socrates' mother was a midwife herself, so I'm sure he saw that happen and what his mom was doing. But questions are a gift to people if we can use them appropriately.
1: I love it, JR. I like the thought of an alarm clock. They wake us up, my friend. Listen, the quality of your life is determined by the quality of the questions you ask God, yourself, and others. That's the point of the book. There's an African proverb, the one who asks questions does not lose his way. That is the gift that J.R. Briggs has given us. And the art of asking better questions, maybe you can get it for yourself, but what a great gift for the young adult in your life, the leader in your life. Go to our website now, equipradio.org. We'll be right back.

0: right after this.
1: You are made in the image of God. I'm Shauna Beyer with you here at Moody Radio. Happy Tuesday to you. In my pursuit of following Jesus Christ, I have put a lot of work into changing my behavior to reflect the ways of Jesus. Like, I want to say and do the things that Jesus would say and do. I want to be like him. Then I stub my toe in the middle of the night and I realize, oh, I am not there yet. Sometimes becoming like Jesus, it feels more like trying to shove a square peg into a round hole. And I think that's when we most need to be reminded that we're made in God's image. The Imago Dei isn't somewhere out there for you and I to attain. It's already in you. The way to becoming more and more like Jesus isn't through the work that you put in. It's in surrendering that work. It's in surrendering your heart and allowing what is already there, God in you, to have greater expression in your life.
2: This is Phil Zilke from the ministry Phil's Friends. Consider this. History has a way of reminding us where we've come from and the battles we've been through. The places we never thought we'd make it out of. The moments we didn't know what was next. But when we look back, we see a recurring theme. God has been faithful. Deuteronomy 7:9 reads, "Know therefore that the Lord your God is God, the faithful God, who keeps his covenant and steadfast love with those who love him and keep his commandments to 1,000 generations. 1,000 generations? Think about that. Generation after generation, story after story. God has been faithful. And when we look back at his faithfulness to us, his people, through every generation, we can face where we are with confidence. Because the God who was faithful then is faithful now. And when we look forward, we don't have to know exactly how we're going to get there. Because God goes before us, even when we don't see him." This is Phil Zilke from the ministry Phil's Friends.
3: Ephesians chapter 6 and verse 12 reads, "We do not wrestle against flesh and blood, but against principalities, against powers, against the rulers of the darkness of this age, against the spiritual hosts of wickedness in the heavenly places." This is Max Lucado. Our enemy is the devil. At the end of this age, his time will end. Until then, expect our Father to show up. He will not sit still while Satan harms his creation. Our days are as dark as were the days of Elijah. Our God is as alive as he was in the days of Elijah. Dare we dream of a renewal that silences the stewards of Satan and reveals them for the frauds they are? Let's imitate Elijah. Serve the Lord only. God wasn't one of his options. God was his only option. This is Max Lucado.
0: Welcome back to Equip with Chris Brooks. The book of the day, The Art of Asking Better Questions, Pursuing Stronger Relationships, Healthier Leadership, and Deeper Faith. I love the endorsements of the book. Todd Bolsinger, who's been a friend to the program, says, "I can't remember the last time I read a book that caused me to stop mid-sentence and try something new in real time." Through this book, I have been inspired to become a more artful questioner. I love that. He's the author of Canoe in the Mountains. I want to encourage you to get a copy for yourself. And while you can read this certainly as an individual book, how much better would it be if it was a group study where you and a group could go through it together? Maybe it's your small group. Maybe it's your board. Maybe it's your family. And just ponder the questions that are here and the chapters that are written and see how we can grow together. J.R. Briggs is my guest today. J.R. is an author, a coach, a consultant. He cares deeply about helping leaders to expand their capacity and helping us to live a better life. And he is very much convinced that the quality of our life is determined by the quality of the questions you ask God, yourself, and others. Find out more at equipradio.org. Let's go back to the phone lines. Deborah has been listening patiently in Kentucky. Hey, how are you, Deborah? Thank you for your patience. What's your question today?
4: Hi. Yes, I have a question. It is, when we are believers, we are promised peace and joy, and what do you say when you can't find that?
0: Yeah, first off, thank you again for just your honesty and vulnerability there. And you're asking the question, I think many of us, Deborah, have asked ourselves, if not continually, certainly in seasons where joy seems to be so elusive. So much can be said about this from the scriptures. Again, JR, I'll give you an opportunity to respond. And certainly there's a few things I'd love to share as well. JR?
5: Yes, Deborah, thanks for the question. I so appreciate it. And Chris is right. You're not the only one asking this. But when it comes to when we long for peace and joy and we can't find it, what do we do? There are many people in Scripture, and I especially think of the Old Testament, of people. I mentioned Job earlier. Job did not have a lot of peace and joy in his life. Jeremiah, he's called the weeping prophet for a reason. But I especially think of David. When we look at the Psalms, the prayer book of the church, in the Psalms we see, we expect them all to be about praise and gratitude and thanksgiving, and that's there. However, a big chunk of the Psalms are what are called the Psalms of Lament. And that's what I often refer to as the rated R prayers that we find in our Bibles, where there's lots of questions. God, where are you? God, I thought you cared. There's some really intense stuff in there. And at first, it really caught me off guard. And I thought, whoa, why is this in our Bibles? And yet I thought, you know, I'm so grateful that we serve a God where we can be honest, 100% fully honest in such a way that even if we are struggling to find peace and joy, that we still have permission to ask it. To not pretend, not just be polite, that we can actually bring our full selves there. So that would be the first thing that I would say. And the second thing is just to say, just continue to show up. One of the things we see a lot of emotions in the Psalms, but one thing we don't see is apathy, of a shoulder shrug that says, never mind. I just won't care anymore about what God thinks. Mm. No. David is willing to press in and go, where are you? I want you. And so my encouragement to you, Deborah, would be keep pressing in, even if you're wrestling, even if those are rated R prayers like we read in the Psalms, that is more honoring and God has a penchant to listen to prayers like that rather than a shoulder shrug or a lean back with our arms crossed and a slow gum chew that says, who cares? So I would want to encourage you with that. And also to just say, I'm so sorry you're going through a time of where you lack peace and joy. And while that's there and promised to us, we're also human. And you are a 100% human and you have full permission to be as human in your limitations and your fears and your disappointments as God has made you to be.
0: Yeah, one of the things, Deborah, and we're going to get you a copy of JR's book. One of the things that JR does really, really well is explain how there's different levels of questions, and not all questions have short answers. Some questions it takes years to answer. Many of you know I've been on a journey of grief since the death of our oldest son. For the past 8 years, my wife and I, and there are certain questions that I'm just kind of getting the answer to that I've laid before God these 8 years. I would venture to guess, Deborah, that the answer to your question, and I want to validate it. What you're experiencing is real. I don't want to play the game of bait and switch and make it seem like, well, you just got to play make-believe as if the joy is there or the peace is there. You're experiencing a real absence of that, and I want to validate that. But I also believe that the answer to why is probably deeper than what can be answered. As a matter of fact, I know it's deeper than what can be answered in this short exchange. And so my best encouragement to you is that this is where a good and godly counselor or pastor can step in and just walk with us through a season of digging deeper into our own story, digging deeper into the inner workings of our own heart, to be able to unearth the why. There is an answer to that why, but I won't play make-believe that it is something that can be answered real quickly. it probably is a journey you're going to have to go on, but see it as an invitation. The journey will be worth it, because I do believe, Deborah, on the other side of that journey, not only will you get an answer for yourself, but there are many, many Deborahs out there who are asking the same question, and you're going to get something of value for them as well. Father, bless Deborah. Surround her with good and godly counsel. Unearth the matters of her heart. Give her the answer she's searching for, Lord, in due season, and allow her testimony to be a blessing to many. In Jesus' name, amen. We haven't gotten to Jesus yet as much as I would have hoped. So let's talk about Jesus. How did he use questions? And is it true that he was 40 times more likely to ask a question than to give an answer?
5: Yes. In my dissertation research, this is what shocked me, were the statistics about Jesus and his questions. Of course, we know that Jesus is the way, the truth, and the life. And what we often forget is how many questions Jesus asked in the Gospels alone. As Christians, we study his teachings, we study his miracles, we study his parables, but seldom do we ever study his questions, what he asked, where he asked, even how he asked them, and ultimately then the impact those questions had on people's lives. And I can't help but notice how often his questions led and continue to lead to the awareness, growth, and transformation of other people. So I would venture to say, Chris, if we're serious about wanting Jesus to be our master teacher, we should also be learning from him, not just his answers, but also his questions. And that's what really struck me in this, of doing a deep dive on this. Now, there's no exact way to know, because of Greek and Hebrew to English, to know exactly the punctuation on this. But what we can say, so we don't have an exact number, but I've counted, just looking at like the New International Version, there were 325 questions asked by Jesus. 297 of them were questions in the Gospels. 27 of them were indirect questions he used in parables to tell stories. One in the book of Acts. But what we can clearly state, regardless of the translation, is that Jesus asked over 300 questions in the Gospels. Here's the other astounding thing, Chris. He was asked over 180 questions, and yet he directly only answered five of them. Wow. And when I got to that, I pushed back and I thought, this is unbelievable, that the role of questions is much bigger than we realize, and we've got to take this more seriously.
0: You know, that sounds like that's worth a dissertation or even a book. And certainly
5: imagine that.
0: You thought of that, my friend, and wrote the book, The Art of Asking Better Questions. Let's, before we go to break, go to Joseph in Florida. Joseph, thank you so much for calling. Love our friends in Florida. What's your question? Wanted to get you in before a break. What's your question, Joseph?
6: Thank you. First of all, thank you, Chris and J.R. Briggs, for all that you do and all that God has called you to do. I thank you so very much. But my question is, if God is all-loving, all-knowing, and all-powerful, why does he allow so much pain and suffering and injustice, loss, especially when innocent people and children suffer?
0: Wow. A simple question, JR, before we go to break.
5: Now, 30 seconds or less, JR, right?
0: That's right. In one sentence, give us the answer. Well, first off, let me just say to Joseph, thank you for asking that question. Many will know that that probably is one of the oldest questions that Christianity has had to be confronted with. And there is a reason why. It's because we posit in our belief, in our worldview, that we serve in not only an almighty God, but an all-loving God. It'd be one thing if we said, hey, God was almighty, but he was evil, right? That wouldn't be a problem. Or if we said, God is all-loving, but he certainly is not almighty. He wishes he could change things, but he couldn't. The challenge before the Christian is that we say God is both almighty and all-loving. So, two things we're going to do for you, Joseph. One is we're going to get you a complimentary copy of JR's book. JR, if you don't mind, I'll venture a guess, and then you can, and you can give a word or two. But I would just simply say that I think that the biblical narrative is very clear, that when God created the world, Genesis 1, if it was a song, the chorus of the song of Genesis 1 would be, and it is good. And it is good, and it is good. By the time we get to Genesis 3, the chorus changes. from it is good to and it is bad. It is bad. And certainly, as we look at the world today, regardless of worldview, the one thing we agree on is that there's a tremendous amount of brokenness, injustice, marginalization, suffering in the world. And yet, what's the difference between Genesis 1 and Genesis 3? It's sin. Sin is the difference between Genesis 1 and Genesis 3. Sin enters into the world, and as a result, a myriad of brokenness that doesn't just touch earth, but it is a cosmic brokenness that God sends Jesus to redeem and to heal. And the question becomes, well, why would God allow it? Well, the one thing that we know to be true is that the one way to prevent men and women from making sinful choices is to take freedom of will away from them, to remove that from them. You can maybe imagine a world in which we didn't have freedom of will. And if we didn't have freedom of will, then we'd be robots. But you know what else would be missing is love. Because only love, only way that love can actually be experienced, Joseph, is if I can choose to love someone. I can't be forced to do it. Can't be the removal of the will. It has to be a matter of volition. I have to be able to choose it. And so if we want a world in which love is possible, then that same world gives us the possibility for evil. But I pray that men and women like you, like others who are listening, will know that there is an answer to the evil that's in the world. And his name is Jesus. That if we turn to him, then he will heal us, our lives, and our land. So I pray that that question will spur us on to greater passion for the spread of the gospel, telling people about the amazing grace of God until all is heard, until Christ returns. Thank you, Joseph, for that great, great question. 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
0: Welcome back to Equip with Chris Brooks. So grateful for you joining us. The book is The Art of Asking Better Questions. JR, you have reached the rapid fire round. I'm going to ask you as many questions as I can. You give quick answers, and we'll see how many of these we can get through. What is a question audit? You encourage us in the book to consider doing an audit of our questions. What is it, and how does it help us?
5: Well, question audit is related to the four levels of questions. You referred to it a little bit. I won't go into explaining all of it here in the rapid fire round, but of basically assessing the nature of our questions, as well as in a conversation with someone, how much are we talking or asking questions and how much are they? Can I get done with a conversation and then list the questions that I asked? If we can just be aware and do an audit of our own conversations, it'll help us be more aware of where we may need to grow in asking more questions or even better questions.
0: Certainly this will merit more time, and the book gives it more time. But quickly, what's the difference between a bad, a good, and a great question?
5: Yeah, there's lots of factors there, but I think the four most important ones that we need to remember is that all good questions, there's curiosity, there's wisdom, there's humility, and there's courage. I've got to be curious to be able to ask, you know, hey, I want to know this. Number two, wisdom. There's 1,000 things I could ask. I need the wisdom to know what's the right thing to ask at the right time to the right person for the right reason. I need humility. Because I can ask a bad question that's scolding, that's demeaning. But if I have humility that genuinely wants to say, I want to learn. I don't know. Will you help me learn? And then courage. It takes a lot of courage to ask really meaningful questions. We can ask a lot of generic, bland questions. But to have courage to ask, that's going to require some vulnerability on my part and maybe on theirs as well. So those are the four essentials: curiosity, wisdom, humility, and courage.
0: All right, this one you can take 2 minutes to answer, and that is, how do we do it? How do we become better question askers? What would you recommend we start doing, and maybe some tips on how we can be better?
5: Sure. Well, first, if we're just trying to do let's do 17 things, add water and stir, we're not looking for an equation. We've got to actually want it. We have to be the kinds of people that want to be better question askers for the sake of our soul, our relationship with God, with ourselves and others. So number one, we've got to want it. That's the first thing. Once we have that desire, that intrinsic motivation, number one, then we can do some other things. And I encourage people with the last third of the book, I get specific and ridiculously practical about ways they can grow, practices that they can engage in. And I think the first one is to be aware of good questions. When I ask a good question or someone else asks a good question, write it down. We're not going to remember it later. So write it down, type it out on your phone, put it on an index card in your pocket or your purse, someplace, a notebook, someplace that you can refer back to it. I've gotten great questions, Chris, by ones on billboards, overhearing someone at a coffee shop or in line at the post office, a question that my son asked when he was 3 years old, questions that popped up in my mind when I was in traffic. And so the most important thing we can do is when we hear a great question, write it down. And we can always use it later. The other tip I give people to think through the practice is anytime you have a conversation with someone, it could be a Zoom meeting. It could be meeting someone across town, meeting family members, extended family members for dinner. On your way or before you log on to that meeting, to be able to say, what are two potential questions I could ask the person or the people that I will be with tonight? And just to give an extra, it could be 90 seconds or it could be 5 minutes, but what two questions might I ask? I might not get a chance to ask them, Chris, but I might have the opportunity to do so. And if that's the case, can I think ahead of time because meat tastes better when it marinates. So can I put some questions in the marinating juices so that steak tastes better when I get to that conversation with others? That's because so here's a principle when it comes to question asking. If you ask a generic, unthoughtful question, you will always get a generic, unthoughtful answer. However, if you ask a specific, thoughtful, engaging question, you will almost always get a specific, thoughtful, engaging answer.
0: That's so good, man. What a gift you are to the body, JR. I think about page 130 of your book in which you give some common questions and you help us to know how to make them next level questions. Questions like, how are you? Instead of asking people, how are you or how is your day? Maybe we can ask them, what was the most meaningful part of your day? Instead of asking people questions like, what do you do for work? Maybe we can ask them, how did you end up picking that career path? Or what is most satisfying to you about your work? Notice that the goal is to go deeper in thoughtfulness, in intimacy, in the questions that we ask. What a gift this is. JR, can't thank you enough for what it means for our personal life, for all of our relationships, for our leadership, and more importantly, for our faith. God bless you, my friend.
5: Thanks for having me, Chris. It's been a joy.
0: I want to encourage you, get your copy of The Art of Asking Better Questions, J.R. Briggs. And until we're together again next time, as always, remember, Equip with Chris Brooks is a production of Moody Radio, a ministry of Moody Bible Institute.
1: When God tells you no, do you trust that he knows what's best for you? I'm Shauna Beyer with you here at Moody Radio. And when our kids were, they're probably running from like 9 up to about 16 years old. We've got 4 kids. I was running errands one day and the 12-year-old was with me, but the 16-year-old called and she asked if she could stay out late with friends. And it had been just a really big week for her. I didn't think it was a good idea. So after hanging up the phone, after telling her no, I just let out this great big sigh. And my 12-year-old's like, what's wrong, Mom? I said, oh, I hate being the bad guy. She said, in all of her 12 years of wisdom, Mom, you're not being the bad guy. We know that you love us. And we know that you can see things that we can't see. We actually trust you to do the right thing, even when you say no. Can you imagine? Is that our approach to God when he says no to us? Do we trust that he sees things that we can't, that he loves us, and that even his no is for our best?
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11: Are you busy? I'm Mary Lohman of the Christian Working Woman, and your response is likely to be, are you kidding? Who isn't busy? But this week I'm asking some questions to help us determine what God thinks about our busyness. Yesterday I asked, are you busy for the right reasons? If you missed that, you can find it on our website at christianworkingwoman.org. Here's the next question to ask yourself. Has busyness become my identity? Do I take pride in my busyness? Some years ago, I recognized this was true of me. I found my self-worth, in part, in staying very busy, accomplishing lots of things, and having people notice. Often I would hear, how do you do all you do? And I would take pride in knowing that people noticed how busy I am. Mind you, for the most part, I was doing things in ministry, doing things for Jesus, but far too much of my motivation was to get the praise and admiration of others. That was who I was.
12: As God's Spirit revealed this spirit of pride to me, I began to pray that God would deliver me from being addicted to busyness. I truly believe it can become an addiction when we are driven to keep going and stay busy because, well, because that's who we are. We have built our worth on our accomplishments instead of on Christ. One way you can tell if this is your problem is to notice how much you talk about how busy you are. Do you wear your busyness like a badge of honor, a point of pride? You may be doing good works, good things God put you here to do, but if your busyness is all about you instead of pure service to the Lord, then you need to pray about that. Ask God to deliver you, not from doing the good things He wants you to do, but from that sense of pride and identity based on your busyness. I've noticed how we are prone to play one-upsmanship. You know what I mean. We say, "Hi, how are you doing?" And the other person gives a litany of how busy they are. And then we reply with our own list as though we're trying to prove that we're busier than the other person. And on it goes. Subtly, without realizing it, we've taken on pride in how busy we are. I hope you'll ask yourself this question: has busyness become my identity? And be willing to let God change that attitude in you if that's necessary. We are urged to walk worthy of our calling as Christ follower, but what does that look like? Tune into Walking Worthy, a podcast from the Christian Working Woman. You can find it on your favorite podcast platform or at ChristianWorkingWoman.org. I think you'll really enjoy the podcast, so give them a try.
13: Your Midi Radio weather forecast. Showers and thunderstorms will be on the increase, especially as we get towards the later part of the afternoon. Our high temperatures today, low 90s. Showers and thunderstorms likely early and overnight low near 75. Occasional showers and thunderstorms, especially later in the afternoon, again Wednesday, low 90s. And then occasional afternoon showers and storms again for Thursday, a high low 90s. We end the week with more widespread showers and thunderstorms and a high in the lower 90s. I'm Staff Meteorologist Sally Russell for Moody Radio Florida.
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16: 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In the gray areas, you have to exercise discernment. And they ask themselves, is what I'm doing beneficial to others or not beneficial to others?

0: Welcome to Bold Steps with Mark Job. Mark is the founding pastor of New Life Community Church in Chicago, and I'm Wayne Shepherd. This is going to be very interesting today. We're talking about spiritual freedom in questionable situations, and I know you'll define what those are, Mark.
1: Yeah, you know, there's certain things in Scripture that are very black and white that we know immediately. But there are areas in our life that we engage in that feel more gray. Mm-hmm. And we have to exercise a sense of discernment. Is this really right or wrong? And so this passage helps us navigate through that a little bit. So if you're struggling with the gray area, I hope this really helps you.
0: The passage is 1 Corinthians chapter 10. So let's dive into this message, Spiritual Freedom in Questionable Situations. Here's Mark.
1: I don't know about you, but have you ever had to make a tough choice? You found yourself at a crossroads and you say, I could go this way, I could go that way. This way looks pretty good, but that way looks pretty good too. I'm thinking about over here, but I'm also thinking about over there. And I'm not really sure if this is the best or if that's the best. Anybody know what I'm talking about? Where you're faced with hard choices and you know that one way is the best way. But it's hard for you to figure out which one of those is really the right way. And this is really about the gray areas of life in which we have to make choices and making the right choices, because a lot of us blow it. We know the black and white issues, but we blow it in the gray. And the Apostle Paul begins by saying this. This is sort of a theme that follows throughout almost the entire book of 1 Corinthians, verse 23. He says, everything is permissible, but not everything is beneficial. Everything is permissible, but not everything is constructive. Nobody should seek his own, but the good of others. Eat anything sold in the meat market without raising questions of conscience, for the earth is the Lord's and everything in it. If some unbeliever invites you to a meal and you want to go, eat whatever's put before you without raising question of conscience. But if anyone says to you, this has been offered in sacrifice, then do not eat it, both for the sake of the man who told you and for conscience sake. The other man's conscience, I mean, not your own. For why should my freedom be judged by another's conscience? If you're taking notes this morning, I want you to write this down. The big theme the Apostle Paul is talking about is how to use our freedom in questionable situations, how to make the right choices in questionable situations. Principle number one, spiritual freedom always asks this question: will this build others up, or will it become a stumbling block to people? Notice what he says. Everything is permissible. Just because you can do it doesn't mean you should do it. Just because it's legal doesn't mean it's right. In fact, just because you have the right to do it doesn't mean you should make the choice to do it. How many of you know some certain things you can do, you have the right to do, you're able to do, but you shouldn't necessarily do? And that's the point that the Apostle Paul is making. He says, hey, everything is permissible, but not everything is beneficial. Everything is permissible, but not everything is constructive. No one should seek his own good, but the good of others. Here's the thing. When you have given your life to Jesus Christ and you belong to God, you can't just ask yourself this question of what do I want to do? You have to ask yourself this question, what does God want me to do? Now, there's a lot of things that aren't permissible in Scripture. And most of us know what those things are. The Ten Commandments list them out, right? I think most of us don't have to pray about, oh, whether should I commit this murder or not? Oh, Lord, not sure. No, we're pretty sure about that. Black and white, don't. Don't commit adultery. Don't lie. Don't have idols. Don't murder. Don't be covetous. I mean, those things are pretty clear to most of us, okay? But it's those other areas that aren't so clear. It's those gray areas that we can do, but we're not sure we should do. It's those areas that involve, well, I know I could date her, but really, should I date her? I know I can watch this movie, but should I watch it? I know I can tell this joke, but really, should I tell that joke? Hey, I know I can say these words, but should I really say those words? I know I can use my money this way, but should I really use my money that way? I mean, it's legal. I can. I have the right to do it. No one's going to arrest me because of it. But that's not the question. The question is not, can you do it? The question is it really what you need to be doing? Is it really what you should be doing? And so the Apostle Paul gives a couple litmus tests here in which he says, you need to ask yourself this question when you're dealing with some of these issues. You need to ask yourself this question, is what I'm doing beneficial to others? And is what I'm doing building up of others? You see, the Apostle Paul ties it into our relationship with others, because I want you to hear me well. Listen, no man or woman is an island unto themselves. Every decision you make has collateral damage. Everybody understand the term collateral damage? They use it in war a lot. A bomb is sent, it's going to hit this target, but in the process, houses around are destroyed. And the military says, well, that was not the intended target. It was collateral damage. Do you realize that your life is connected with other people? You say, oh, it's my choice. It's my life. Oh, yeah, it's your choice and it's your life. But you realize that your life affects others. And what you do in your life has repercussions in your marriage, in your children, in your friends, in your family, in your relationships, because none of us are isolated. We all have influence and effect upon other people's lives. And so therefore, one of the questions we should be asking ourselves is, hey, how does this affect other people around me? Well, let me give you an illustration of that. Someone says, hey, I love to go out and have a nice Italian meal cooked in olive oil. And with every Italian meal that I have, I like to have a nice glass of wine because, you see, it cuts the grease a little bit and it just tastes better because, hey, how can you have an Italian meal without having a nice glass of wine? And so in your conscience, you say, hey, it's permissible. Jesus had wine. It's okay. It's not an issue. It doesn't affect me. And so you're a believer, you're mentoring, you have a friend, and you invite him out to eat with you, and he goes out to eat with you. But see, your friend has 5 months of sobriety. 5 months. And he's maintained that sobriety by going to 12-step programs like 4 days out of the week, talking to a sponsor. I mean, he's on the edge. He's maintained it, but he's grabbing onto his sobriety, barely hanging onto his sobriety. But hey, he's made 5 months. He's proud of it. He's excited, but he's right on the edge. And so he goes out with you, and he respects you as a Christian who has a Bible, who knows how to pray, who quotes Bible verses, who raises his hand in worship services, and you have all that down, and he thinks, hey, you're really mature, I love you, I respect you, I want to be like you. And he sits down at this nice Italian meal, and when it comes time to drink, you have a little Italian meal, and you say, pour a cup of wine. And you grab that cup of wine, and you just like, I'm enjoying my nice Italian meal with a nice glass of wine, and it's so Italian. Now, what you don't understand, and what you should understand, is that, yeah, you have the right to have that glass of wine. Oh, it's permissible. You're over 18. You can have it. You're not violating their conscience, his conscience, any conscience. You're just having something that's very innocent, something that's very, very normal. Maybe you grew up in that tradition. Maybe it's happened all your life. And there's really, really no problem with it in your mind. But hello, hold on. Stop a second. Put the button on pause. Because this guy that's been struggling with sobriety for 5 months is sitting there with his Italian meal. And you say, it always tastes better with a little cup of wine. And he thinks to himself, well, this brother knows the Bible, loves Jesus, prays in church. I respect him. He's doing this. I mean, I guess, hey, he's doing it. It should be okay for me to do it as well. So he says to himself, only one little cup. I mean, after all, if Brother Joe is having a cup, it should be okay for me to have a cup. And so he says, okay, make that another one as well. And so he takes that little glass of wine, but here's the problem. You see, he has a whole background of addiction. He's got a whole background of bondage in that area. And as you know, if you have a background of bondage or addiction, that it doesn't just stop with one. Because then it's, hey, fill it up. This is really greasy, this food. I need another one. And so he's got another one and another one. And then when he leaves and goes out, he gets another one. And before you know, he's fallen off the wagon, back in his addiction, major stumbling block. Why? Is it your fault? You say, it's not my fault. I had freedom. I had liberty. I could do it. It's my right. It's okay for me to do. That's his problem, not my problem. Paul says, hold on a second, because you should be asking yourself this question, not can I do it, but you should be asking yourself this question, how is what I do affecting the people around me? Because your liberty can lead to someone else's stumbling.
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1: And so what the Apostle Paul is saying is that even though it's permissible, even though you have the right to do it, you need to ask yourself, how does this affect people around me? And if it affects people in a destructive way, if it becomes a stumbling block to other people, then I should refuse to do it. That's what Galatians chapter 5, verse 13 says. It says, for brothers, you were called to freedom, brothers, only do not use your freedom as an opportunity for the flesh, but through love, serve one another. Hey, you've been called to freedom, but there's a thin line between freedom and license. Anybody awake with me this afternoon? A thin line between freedom and carnality. A thin line between I can do it, and yet this is really indulging my flesh. You see, what religious institutions do and what the Pharisees did is the Pharisees would fall into legalism. You know what legalism is? Legalism is a cheap substitute for maturity. Legalism is rules upon rules to explain the rules. Here's the rules, but I'm going to write more rules in order for you to understand the rules that I've given you. And if you keep all these rules that are given to you, then you can feel like you're holy, and those people that don't keep the rules, you can look at them and say, you're not as holy as I am. You see, some of you came up under legalism where all you were taught is the do's and don'ts, and it turned you off towards religion and Christianity because all you saw was people that kept the rules but had no heart like Jesus. Some of you were burned out by legalism because legalism doesn't breed life. The Spirit breeds life. The law leads to death. The Spirit leads to life. The Pharisees were so religious that they had rules to follow the rules of the Old Testament. And they had a book called the Torah that is a very thick volume that had all kinds of rules about how to interpret the Old Testament and follow the rules of the Old Testament. You know, some of you have grown up in traditions where you went to places or churches that they would say to you, okay, your hair can be this long, and your skirt has to be this long, and accepted here but not accepted there, and you can wear some makeup or not a lot, you can wear earrings or not a lot, you can shave your legs or not shave your legs. Anybody know what I'm talking about? Some of you were raised in those kind of things. Most people that were raised in that, in those environments that I know, most of them left God. And then they come back to God via the door of grace. Because if all you have is rules, rules, rules, rules, rules, rules, rules, then you're always going to feel like a failure, because how many of you know we can't measure up to the rules? And if you do well at keeping the rules, then you get full of pride and self-righteousness and lose the heart of Jesus and become like a Pharisee. So the alternative to spiritual maturity is legalism. And what the Apostle Paul is trying to say is that in the gray areas, you have to exercise discernment. It's easier to give people rules, but the mature people exercise discernment, and they ask themselves, is what I'm doing beneficial to others or not beneficial to others? By the way, can I tell you, parents, as you're raising your children, just a little word of advice. Some of you are really good at setting rules, and I think children should have rules. But the older the children get, the more you need to teach your children to make right choices. Because listen to me, they will not always live at home. And if all you give them is rules, and they're saying, I can't wait to get out from under these rules, and you haven't taught them to make choices, then as soon as they go off to college or somewhere else where no one is telling them what the rules are, then they go wild because they've never learned to make choices. All they've known is rules, but not values and choices. Hello, parents. You're raising your children to have ingrained values that no matter where they're at, no matter what setting they are, they have a compass inside of them that helps make right choices, because they're not following a set of rules, but they've been taught to discern. They've been taught to embrace certain values that are theirs, and they apply those values to whatever situation in life they're in. That's how you raise mature kids. The second principle that the Apostle Paul gives us in this chapter, I would verbalize it this way. The second principle is this: spiritual freedom flows in thanksgiving, but avoids offending someone else's conscience. Look at what it says in verse 25. It says, eat anything sold in the meat market without raising questions of conscience, for the earth is the Lord's and everything in it. If some unbeliever invites you to a meal, and you want to go, eat whatever's put before you without raising questions of conscience. But if he says to you, this has been offered in sacrifice, then do not eat it, both for the sake of the man who told you and for conscience sake, the other man's conscience, I mean, not yours. Here's the second principle. Everything that God has created is good, so enjoy it. Everything that God has made is to be received with thanksgiving, so enjoy it. However, and this is what they were dealing with, of course. I told you before that in those days, most of the meat that was sacrificed was then sold in the marketplace, the equivalent to our Jewel or Costco or Dominic or Aldi's or whatever, wherever you shop. And people would go to the marketplace and they would buy meat that had been sacrificed to the goddess of fertility or the goddess of prosperity or this god or that god, and you had your choice of meat, whatever you wanted. So some believers felt like, hey, we can eat whatever meat because there are no idols and our conscience is clear. Others felt like, if I eat meat that was sacrificed to an idol, I may be participating in idol worship, so therefore I should not eat meat at all. Paul is now trying to clarify this question, and he says, if you go to the marketplace and you buy a piece of meat and you don't know anything about its background, don't ask. Because as long as you don't know, it doesn't violate your conscience. But if you go to buy a piece of meat and the guy behind the counter with this greasy white robe and says to you, "Ah, this is good meat. This was offered to the goddess of fertility. You eat this meat, you'll have 4 more strapping boys." Then he says, "Then say, sorry, I won't eat it." For someone, in certain occasions, it's okay to eat the meat. And in other occasions, it's not right to eat the meat, depending on what you know about the meat. Because the big question is, does it violate someone's conscience? Is it wrong to eat the meat? No, it's not wrong to eat the meat. But if you eat that meat and the person that offered you the meat knows that it's been sacrificed to an idol, he may think that you are participating in idolatry, so you violate his conscience, and in that case, it's better not to eat the meat at all. That's called discernment and maturity. That's called making the right decisions over issues that are gray, and sometimes it's right, and sometimes it's wrong, and the same thing can be right sometimes and wrong another times, depending on how much I know about it. And there's certain things that we do that violate someone else's conscience and create a stumbling block to other people, and because our life is not about us, our life is about God, although we have the right to do it, although we have the freedom to do it, we choose not to do it because it could cause someone else to stumble.
0: 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We'll begin part 2 of this important lesson when we return for tomorrow's program, so make plans to join us then. This month, we're excited to offer a truly impactful book from pastor and author Louis Giglio called Goliath Must Fall. And Mark, one of the giants that Giglio takes on is addiction, and he casts a pretty wide net on what that word means. It feels especially relevant in our culture today, doesn't it?
1: It does, and I love the image of a giant in our life that needs to come down. Mm. David was facing something insurmountable without the power of God. There are so many people today in our society that have been lured into addictions, and now that addiction has become the giant.

0: 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It could be a lot of things in your life, not just alcohol or hardcore drugs. That giant must fall, or that giant will rule you. Giglio gives some real practical, good, insightful lessons in overcoming addiction in this book called Goliath Must Fall.
1: 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I'm Wayne Shepherd, so glad to have you with us today. I'm looking forward to part two of this message titled Spiritual Freedom in Questionable Situations. It's coming up on tomorrow's program. That's Wednesday on Bold Steps with Mark Jobe. 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
2: Gentleness is not weakness, it's strength. I'm Shauna Beyer with you here at Moody Radio. Gentleness is restrained strength. Like picture, all right, it's football season. Let's picture the lineman on the line right before that ball snaps. There's incredible strength, like explosive strength, but it's controlled until the right time. 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
2: The most painful emotional experiences of my life has been connected to feeling left out. I'm Shauna Beyer with you here at Moody Radio. I was the kid with a Coke bottle, thick glasses, and an eye patch. Yeah, I was left out a lot. And sometimes I still feel that way. You know, after Jesus rose from the dead, he appeared to his disciples, but Thomas wasn't there. Thomas missed it. A week later, Jesus came in again, and this time Thomas was there. And Jesus said, "Thomas, go ahead and put your finger right here. See my hands." It's almost as if Jesus was saying, "You didn't miss out, Thomas." Maybe you need to hear that today. You've not been overlooked. He sees you. He knows you. And he meets you right where you are. He even meets you in your doubt. Jesus said, "Blessed are those who have not seen me and yet believed." That's you and me. God is with you, even when you don't see him.
3: So the conversation we had yesterday had me thinking about my life. When I first got involved in church and a faith community in college, joining that community of people who were Christians on a college campus was like one of the first times I felt like I didn't fit. I don't feel what they're feeling. They're singing these songs. It was one of the first times in my life I was like, I don't fit here.
4: And then think about this. Think about when you gave your life to Jesus, how you went forward. Share that part.
3: Welcome to Family Life Today, where we want to help you pursue the relationships that matter most. I'm Dave Wilson.
4: And I'm Ann Wilson, and you can find us at familylifetoday.com. This is Family Life Today.
3: Brant Hansen's back with us, radio host, author of the book we're talked about today, Blessed Are the Misfits. Hey, let me ask you, do you say blessed or blessed?
5: I say blessed, but I don't know if there's the best way.
3: You wrote it, you got to know it's the best way.
5: I just took it from the Bible. I don't know, man.
3: I mean, it's a book about not fitting. And we talked yesterday. I mean, if you missed yesterday, go listen to that, because it was such a great discussion about how often when you don't feel what other people are feeling, you feel like you're less spiritual.
4: Or experiencing what they're experiencing.
3: Yeah. And so, you know, Brant, you said you're a misfit.
5: Yeah.
3: From the word go. And your background is much different than mine.
5: Yeah.
3: Tell our listeners a little bit, like, you were not the quarterback. You were this different.
5: I did go out for football my senior year. Yeah. I was a little guy.
3: Yeah.
5: And I was the president of library club. But
3: and you play the flute?
5: I play the flute, so all the markers of athleticism were there. And then I grew to 5'10", my president size. I was like 5'1", and suddenly grew to 5'10" for my senior year. My mom said,
3: "Wow,
5: you can play if you want." So I went out for the team. I had to quit because, I'm not making this up, they did not have a helmet big enough for my head.
3: You're not making this up.
5: I'm not making this up.
3: Really?
4: Come on.
5: No, I went to a very small town. We were a very football-oriented town in school, but I had a size 8 head or whatever.
4: Your head does not look big.
5: Well, thanks. It's shrunk a little over the years. But, yeah, so I didn't really become a star athlete. That's the extent of my athletic career, actually.
3: Again, I was fortunate to have those gifts. But when I got to the Christian community, I felt like I didn't fit. In fact, the first time there, I sort of thought, I don't know if I fit here. And, you know, Ann was mentioning, when I came to Christ, it was at a concert that my brother told me to go to. It's a long story, but I go forward. It's one of those, hey, if you want to receive Christ today, come forward. And I'm like, I'm doing this. And I'm the only one. And there's hundreds of maybe thousands of people there. I walk forward. I literally got on my knees at the front of this stage.
4: And you didn't feel anything.
3: No, here's what happened. So these three ladies come down beside me and get on their knees. They're older ladies. I was 19, 20 years old. And they're weeping they're weeping and they're emotional. Mm-hmm. And there's two on one side and one on the other. And I looked at them. I'm like, huh. And so this guy came up to, they had a counselor come up to you and say, hey, you got any questions? I'm here to, you know, help you understand what just happened. And I said to him, I'll never forget, Brian, I look at him. I go, yeah, it didn't take.
5: Huh.
3: He goes, what? I go, it didn't work. Huh. He goes, what do you mean it didn't work? I go, well, those ladies beside me, they were weeping and crying and something was happening with them. I don't feel anything. I just decided I want to give my life to Jesus and I feel nothing. And this guy looks at me and he goes, you know, it has nothing to do with what you feel. Mm. It's based on truth. And let's walk through. And he walked me through the gospel and I walked out of there like, okay, I'm a follower of Christ. But day one, I felt like that's real. And I don't fit that.
5: And here you are. So if somebody had told you, man, right, something wrong with you, you're not, you're like, you need to open yourself up to God for real.
3: Right.
5: That would have been so discouraging.
3: I probably would have walked away.
5: Right. A lot of people do.
3: Yeah.
4: Do you think you feel like God can't use you if you're not like other people?
5: You just feel like you must be a sinner, unlike they are.
4: Yeah.
5: Honestly, like everybody's caught up in stuff, you know, especially younger man. And you're always battling. But if you're not feeling so, like, I guess I'm worse than everybody.
4: Mm.
5: Or maybe God doesn't exist. Mm. Maybe this whole thing's fake. Because when you're an analytical person, you go to church and some people just don't ask you questions. That's fine. But I'm there. I'm a musician too. Dave, you know this.
3: Yeah.
5: I can make people throw their hands up in the air singing Don't Stop Believing. Right?
3: Let's do it.
4: That's
3: good.
4: A secular song, by the way.
5: Well, that's what I mean. Like, yes. You can go to a secular concert, and when they hit a certain chorus, and then they modulate, and then the drums drop out, and everybody's singing, and then back in, everybody gets goosebumps.
3: Yeah.
5: And the lyrics were about Tommy used to work on the docks, you know? It's like... But we're still having this reaction. But if it's in a Christian context, now I'm thinking this as an analytical person.
3: Yeah.
5: Like, what's really happening here? Hmm. Because I can manipulate people with music, their emotions. Is God really present? Because, or is this whole thing fake? Or now that's the struggle that a lot of people have. And if they're told,
4: and if you said that,
5: absolutely.
4: People like, wait, don't you feel God's presence here? Because I do. I feel God's presence in those situations.
5: I'm like, well, then I guess I've blown it.
4: Yeah.
5: It's so freeing to know, like, look, some people have an emotional reaction to stuff. Some people won't. Doesn't change the reality of God's presence. Doesn't change his goodness. Doesn't change where this is all ending.
3: Yeah.
5: Doesn't change the reality of goodness and evil in the world. All of that's still true, whether I feel it or not. There's so much in the Bible that's basically, and I mentioned David again, but he's saying, why are you so downcast on myself? He's talking to his own feelings and reminding himself of what's actually true. So yeah, you come forward, you're not feeling it. Still true.
3: Yeah.
5: Still here.
3: Well, you said this yesterday and it's in your book. If you study scripture looking for emotions and feelings, you're not going to find it.
5: It's in there, but it isn't the indicator
3: of that you're a follower.
5: No, spirituality is faithfulness. It's loyalty to God. Well,
4: surrender.
5: You can do that with emotions. You can do it without. A lot of men, not entirely, some women too, but a lot of men, they feel like that church doesn't make any sense to them, or they're just quiet about it, watching everybody else sing or watching because they're not feeling it, and then thinking something must be wrong with me. And a lot of spouses think something must be wrong with my spouse because he's not emoting. Or she's not emoting like I do. So maybe they just don't know God like I do. And I think it's really unfortunate. Mm. It's very disempowering. The other thing is your expectations. Maybe when you're young and you have these emotional reactions, or when you first become a believer, and then that changes, you think, okay, where did God go? But we're not in heaven yet. Mm. I mean, the kingdom is here, but it's not in its fullness yet. So that's one thing I talk about in the book. What should we reasonably expect from this relationship right now? Total bliss? Well, we're not there yet. Back in Jesus' time, when people got engaged, the dad would let his son go over to this other family and propose. The son would take gifts over, and he would take wine, and he would go to this house, and he would actually give gifts to the family, give gifts to the prospective bride, and propose this covenant of marriage. And if she accepted, he would pour wine into a glass. And if she accepted, she signified that by drinking out of the glass. Now, you can research this with Jewish customs. This is just what you did. And then you had a period of betrothal where you weren't together.
3: Right.
5: You were together yet apart is what it's called. So you're legally bound to this person.
4: This is Joseph and Mary.
5: Yes, right. They're in that period of betrothal. So right. this is very common. So you would leave gifts to remember. As a prospective groom, now you're engaged, you got this betrothal, you leave gifts with the family, with her, to remember you, while you go back to your dad's house, and you have to build a room, and when that room is finished on the house, that's going to be the bridal suite, when that room is finished, your dad will say, now it's done. It's not up to you. Your dad will sign off on it, so you can go get your bride now. Meantime, what is she feeling in all this? Months go by, sometimes 18 months or something. She's not seeing him. I spend a couple days away from my wife and we're out of sync, right?
4: Yeah.
5: Like it's like, yeah. You've just met this person, you don't know him. Like 18 months go by, you've got your friends preparing you, you know, making bridal stuff, your dress, getting you all ready for this big day. Well, you don't know when it's coming. You just know it is.
4: And I'm thinking about the feelings. Like, they barely know each other.
5: Right.
4: Do
5: so,
4: they love each other feeling-wise?
5: I would imagine it comes and goes, doesn't
4: yeah.
5: it? Like, probably at first it's really exciting, and then, like, where, what? What's he really like again? So you've got your friends surrounding you, and you're planning for this hopeful future you're excited about. Well, then you hear a trumpet sound, and that trumpet is a shofar horn, and that signifies that the wedding is on. He's coming now. That's what they would do. And so the wedding party would all leave from that one house, go across town.
3: I tell you what, I'm getting excited right now, Brent.
5: Okay, it's, right?
3: Yeah.
5: If you know much, now some people aren't as familiar with this story, but we're talking about our relationship to God here. And Jesus seals the deal, like at the Last Supper. He's even saying, like, drink from this cup. They would know what he's talking about. Like, I won't drink until I'm with you on that day. It's going to be a wedding feast. He even leaves gifts with them. But he says, I don't give like the world gives. I'm going to give you my peace. So you'll have this peace. You're going to have this comforting spirit that'll be with you. And I'm coming back. And there's going to be a trumpet sound. And I'm going to come get you. But I don't know when. My dad does. And when this happens, I want you to know that in my father's house, there are many rooms. So all you guys, like, I'm coming back for you all. That's where we are in our lives, though. So to expect that you're going to be a total bliss, we're that bride together yet apart. We've made that commitment. We've sealed the covenant. And he is faithful. He's coming back. Whether you have emotional ups and downs, okay. Maybe you have some mountain moments, maybe long valleys, long dark nights of the soul. Maybe so. Mm-hmm. But we're in this weird period. And I think we should expect that. And we just keep showing up faithfully and keep talking to him. In this weird period, it sounds like what our lives are actually like. So setting people up for this idealized bliss is like, it's not going to happen right now. You get tense of it, but we're not there yet. We're going to be. It's going to be good. It's going to be a big feast, big party.
4: I don't know if this is true for you, but it's super easy for us to let our schedules squeeze in everything except for the person I married.
3: Oh, yeah.
4: Work, kids, everything competing for our attention. And before you know it, your marriage has slipped into autopilot. You don't always notice you're drifting apart until it's already happened.
3: And that's exactly why Family Life's Weekend Remember exists. It's a chance to put your marriage back on the calendar and focus on what matters most.
4: And right now, through September 21st, registrations are 50% off.
3: That's half.
4: All you have to do is visit familylifetoday.com and click on the banner at the top of the page to give your marriage the time it deserves. 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I look at both you, Dave and Brandt. You both tend to be more skeptical. You may not feel God's love all the time or have the emotions that maybe some people do in church as they're worshiping or experiencing God. And yet I look at the faithfulness of both of you. You're both talking about Jesus all day long, basically, to people, drawing them to the King of Kings. to me, without the emotions, I have more respect for you. It's in your head, but man, to follow that every day out of your faithfulness, the scriptures, Jesus, what he has done, that's pretty remarkable.
5: Thank you. You know what it is? This is love. Mm-hmm. Because if I get, again, if I get a reward for something, then it's about me. If I'm doing it for the reward, I should say. But if you don't get a reward and you do it anyway, why would you do that? In a marriage, in a friendship, we're supposed to care for people who are the least of these, who can't turn around and invite us to their own banquet, right? Mm. We're supposed to invite people to the banquet who can't, because if we do that, why would you invite someone where they don't give you anything because you love God?
4: Yeah.
5: There's no reward. Why would you do it? Just for love. Mm. People who have the emotional closeness, they feel it like a warm blanket. God's there. He's whispering into their ear. I think it's wonderful. For the rest of us, we shouldn't be discouraged.
3: And now, Brad, do you get emotional in any parts of your life?
5: Yeah. When I talk about my kids growing up, like just the passage of time or whatever, that kills me. I don't even want to talk about it now. And then
3: Cure International.
5: Working with Cure, these hospitals where these kids get surgeries, and you see the change. And you see God's heart for them. I mean, anybody who goes there, it's like, this is any of those hospitals, you're like, this is an embassy of the kingdom of God. And when you see the kingdom, little glimpses of it, little advanced trailers of heaven is what I call it. I think that's what healing is. We get goosebumps. We see the before and after. Yeah. And we see what's happening. And a mom is crying tears of joy. It's like, that makes me emotional. Being in the OR and watching a little girl, you know, asleep on a table, and her whole life is being changed, and she's being prayed over.
4: Why did you ask that question?
3: Well, I just wondered, because, you know, Ann knows, I cry at every movie.
5: Interesting.
3: It doesn't matter if it's a tender, sad, it could be hilarious.
5: Rambo, Terminator.
3: Somewhere in Rambo, I will cry. Is it true?
4: It's so true.
3: I was with a men's group one time, and we're in a car, and they're like, let's put on Meet the Parents and see if Dave cries. And sure enough, they're like, you're crying right now. How in the world? And it's like something will hit me. Usually, it's like the gospel. And not like blatantly, but some element that reminds me of the love of God for somebody that's far from him, or somebody's loving somebody that doesn't deserve it. That's where I get sparked. And in church, when I cry, is when there's a testimony. It isn't often during worship. It could be. But usually when somebody's telling a life-changing story, how God met them, I'm like, look at me. I'm tearing up right now. That's emotional for me. And I'm a very factual guy.
5: Yeah.
3: And that's not always factual, but I'm like watching the truth of the word in real life. And there's something that hits my soul there.
5: I get a weird theory. Like, science doesn't really know why we get goosebumps. They don't really. And I don't either, honestly. But it's very common that we get goosebumps to the same things. And to me, it's when we have this glimpse of heaven.
4: Yeah.
5: That's when and people don't know it. And non-believers get the goosebumps too. They don't know why. Why at the Olympics, when all these nations are gathered together as one and at peace, and we see people marching ceremonially, like, I get goosebumps from that. Why? You know, you see a video of somebody being reunited, a soldier dad surprises his little daughter in the classroom out of nowhere. Like, why?
4: Yeah. The Voice or American Idol, they'll say, someone will sing, and they'll say, oh, I have goosebumps.
5: Right. There's a French word, it's called frisson for it, but it's like, they're trying to figure out why. It's this sudden, surprising thing that happens, but it's not chaos. It's something surprising that makes sense. So like this surprise reunion, why does that give us goosebumps? An emotional reunion that you didn't see coming, but it had to happen. Why? Like, it's a glimpse ahead.
3: Yeah.
5: Somebody gets their hearing for the first time. You've seen those videos. They can hear, like, we're all getting goosebumps. Why? Why when someone is healed, the deaf can hear? You don't have to be a believer. You get goosebumps. I think it's because we're nostalgic for this place we've never been, but we know that's where we're from.
4: That's good.
3: We long for it.
5: Yeah.
3: We're made for it.
5: Right. So music is the same thing. If you chart music, you know this as a musician.
3: Yeah.
5: It's creation of a theme. The theme is taken down and then restored. And then sometimes restored and it modulates up a key or something, like a surprise.
3: Yeah, right.
5: But that's what gives people goosebumps, to throw their hands up. They don't even know why, but it's, again, this creation, fall, redemption hint that we know deeply is true. Even in instrumental music, it's there.
3: Yeah, here.
5: Yeah, he'll do it.
3: No, I'm not going to do it, but I was when you said that, I was thinking, the first time I heard this was during COVID. You'll probably remember this.
5: Okay.
3: Because it bombed all around the internet and then in churches, but we were all at home.
5: Yes.
3: And nobody could go to church. And then Carrie Job releases this song. The Lord bless you.
5: Yes.
3: And keep you. You know, it's Numbers.
5: Yes.
3: Make his face shine upon you.

0: chin. First time I heard that line.
1: Yep.
0: I'm weeping because I come from a broken home. Two alcoholic parents. I'm trying to be a dad who honors Christ with Ann. And God called us when we got married. I'm going to use you to change the Wilson name from adultery and alcohol to a godly legacy. We haven't done that perfectly, but when she sang, and your family and your children and their children, I'm just weeping. And it was an emotional moment because it was based on truth.
1: That song moves me every time. It honestly does. And I think it's part of that, about thinking about God's goodness from generation to generation, reminding me of his faithfulness, which is such a balm. If you are a skeptical person, he's still faithful to me.
2: That's good.
1: And you're aware of your own sin and brokenness, and that he's so good. Also, it shifts to this,
0: I was going to do that.
1: Okay, so.
0: We can do it. We can sing the harmony.
1: That's an interesting progression.
0: Yeah.
1: So that kind of surprises you the first time you hear it, too, but it makes sense. And we're all saying, so be it.
0: Yeah. Amen.
1: You feel like we're all saying that. So there's a lot of goosebumps going on. And I think, I hate to deconstruct everything and like, take the magic out of it, but it's not. It doesn't. It's like, I want us to know why we feel this way. And I honestly think that's it. It's this, we recognize certain elements of heaven. We can't imagine it fully. It's good. There's colors we haven't seen yet. Like there's songs we can't imagine. There's notes that we haven't hit. Like, but we're gonna. And maybe we even speak in music. We're not even speaking English, right?
0: Yeah.
1: I'm not even speaking Spanish. Yeah. I'm speaking Latin. Maybe we speak in music. We all can.
0: I'm so glad and I feel blessed that we can talk about doubt, struggle, feeling like a misfit on this program.
2: Me too.
0: I mean, honestly, it's a Christian talk show that you think you can't express doubt and struggle that's real. We got to sort of live up here rather than, this is where a lot of us struggle. Like, I'm just glad we get to do that. Yes. And I want to thank our partners for supporting this ministry to allow us to do this kind of thing.
1: This is unique to like what you both do. What you do is so refreshing. Because the culture is so desperate for this. Who else is talking about hope like that? Like we were just talking about this. We're people who struggle. Anybody who's listening is like, that's me too. And yet God is good. In this culture, to have some sort of a peace, a non-anxious reminder, that's not frenetic. It's not banging against the wall somehow or making you mad. Actually just telling you again what the big picture is. This is worth keeping. I'm very glad that you shape it this way, both of you. And that we've got this thing going. So whoever is listening, if you are supporting this, I personally thank you for being part of it.
0: Yeah, we thank you, Brad, for driving up here.
2: Yeah.
0: I literally could say, any week you want to come, you just come. I don't care if you're riddled, broke or not. We are going to talk with you about things. And I will say this. This is why we get to do what we do, because people like you say, I'm in. And sometimes that's emotional. Sometimes that's not emotional at all. It's just the right thing to do because I believe in it and I'm going to write a check or make a donation digitally and change the world and change a legacy.
1: I'm glad you said that about the emotion thing, because I have found, and I know this is generally true from what I've read, a lot of times we do wait for like that emotional moment, then I'll give, then I'll be generous. But don't do that. Just do it.
0: Yeah.
1: What's weird is your emotions will follow your actions.
0: Like marriage.
1: Yes, right.
0: Yeah.
1: So it's the same thing with generosity. Like instead of waiting for this lightning strike, just do it because it's the right thing. And then watch your heart follow that. You can actually train your heart. So maybe it's a priority for you. I want people to know about hope. So instead of waiting for that emotional, like, no, I believe in this. This is what people need to hear. I need to hear it. Then maybe just act on that and then see if your heart didn't just follow along.
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4: 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Hi, I'm Chuck Bentley with my Money Life from Crown. 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Now listen to her own words about how a Crown budget coach helped her. I relied on others to help care for my well-being, including bill paying, even when the circumstances were not God-honoring. My coach helped me relearn some practices and principles to realize the freedom of living within my means while sparking practical ideas for me to bless others. The biggest change for me, aside from recording the money I spend each day, is focusing on helping others in ways that don't involve financial provision. My coach uncovered the fact that doing art and giving the gift of time to others may be a way to manage one of my resources. I just need to trust that God will help me go forward with my creative endeavors. Drawing People to Christ is a program that was born in the 80s with me and other single young artists at a church in Fort Lauderdale, Florida. We use our talents to bless others. I hope this idea will be a way to dedicate all that I have and aim to be in Christ for the glory of God and the enrichment of my siblings, loved ones, and possibly others. 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May God continue to bless all of you at Crown. You're granting financial freedom for so many. You're helping us to learn, and you're enabling us to dedicate our talents to God's glory. Now, if you're struggling to make ends meet, check out our budget coaching program. It can put you on the road to financial freedom. 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
8: Your Moody Radio with the forecast. Showers and thunderstorms will be on the increase, especially as we get towards the later part of the afternoon. Our high temperatures today, low 90s. Showers and thunderstorms likely early and overnight low near 75. Occasional showers and thunderstorms, especially later in the afternoon again, Wednesday, low 90s. And then occasional afternoon showers and storms again for Thursday, a high low 90s. We end the week with more widespread showers and thunderstorms and the high in the lower 90s. I'm staff meteorologist Sally Russell for Moody Radio, Florida.
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10: 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That's right, friend. 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I've been looking forward to this ever since I began to notice something in the Proverbs. Other sections of Scripture have this, but particularly in the Proverbs, there are verses which start with or contain the word better. And here is your assignment today. I want you to call me. I want you to tell me the better lesson you've learned from your life experience. It's write your own proverb day today. For example, Proverbs 16:8. Better is a little with righteousness than great revenues with injustice. Or better is a dinner of herbs where love is than a fattened ox and hatred with it. Now I get that. I understand that. That's the better construction. I want you to write a proverb from your life, your work, your experience, maybe a failure you've had, an accident you might have avoided if you had just had the wisdom. Here's one from Labor Day weekend. Better to pull weeds slowly than fling a rock with your new weed eater and break somebody's windshield. Call That's from a friend. Call me now. Let me share some wisdom with you, and you share some with me today at the Radio Backyard Fence. 877-548-3675. Think about it, write it down, and then call me and let's talk. 877-548-3675. The proverb could be from your profession, perhaps. Maybe you're a glass blower. You are or were a teacher, and there's something you learned in the teaching profession. Better to... A better lesson that you learned while you were fishing or when you went garage sailing. A better lesson from the church nursery, serving there. Maybe there's a pastor who has a better proverb about preaching or leading a Bible study. Or in the gym. How about this? Better to stretch and warm up than jump into a workout. Or better to go lighter on the weight than heavier at the start. Helping us out today, our better crew includes Ryan McConaughey, doing all things technical. Trish is our producer. Tahira is back. Thank you, Tahira, for answering the calls today. I've had this note card. If you are a longtime listener, you know that I hoard note cards with ideas and quotes and things that I'm afraid of to throw away. And they kind of take over my workspace. And we had an organizing expert who said, Chris, just get a box and put them in there. And if you need them, you'll have them. So at some point, I must have transferred the note card, the better note card, to that box. And I found it. And if you don't call me today, I'm going to read the whole thing to you. So all the more reason for you to share your proverb with me. Start the sentence with better and then finish it. It is better to be of lowly spirit with the poor than to divide the spoil with the proud. That's 16:19. 15:16. Better is a little with the fear of the Lord than great treasure and trouble with it. Now, they're already getting into the better mode today on Facebook. Chris wrote this. Better to repair the small gap between your double front doors than to walk up from downstairs and see a snake already already halfway into your house through the gap. Yes, I agree, Chris. Better to do that. What is your better proverb? 877-548-3675. It's just you and me and a pal of mine from Moody Radio to start us off here today. Shauna Beyer is better. She is the National Midday host and assistant morning show producer with Moody Radio. She's a speaker and host on the podcast Real Sisters, Real Talk. She's also involved in a prayer ministry at Moody Radio. Shauna, you are better than you were when you weren't doing so well. Is that true?
11: That is so true. 2 weeks ago today, I had surgery on my heel. So I had, we had the grandbabies here for the summer. We've got kids that live in Australia and they had to come stateside because their visa had expired and we were waiting for the new visa to be issued. They're planting a church in a little beach town in Australia. So anyway, we had a gate at the top of the stairs. So just hours after the grandbabies had left, I hadn't even had a time to have like a really good cry yet. I was headed downstairs to talk to my husband, laptop in one hand, phone in the other, the laptop was open, and I started through that gate, and at the very first step, I lost my balance.
10: Okay, and wait a minute. So you're at the top of the stairs, and there's a gate because of the babies. Is that
11: right? But I just made it through the gate, so I went one step through the gate. The gate didn't help me, is what I'm trying to say. So I'm at the top of the stairs, and there's 18 steps, and the gate's kind of narrow, so I had to go through sideways. That's where I kind of lost my balance. But on step one, I realized, oh shoot, I'm losing my balance. So I thought I can get my feet underneath me in like the next step or the next couple steps. So I try to do that. But there's that moment when you realize this is happening. I am going down the stairs and it feels very out of control. But I thought, you know, it's just a millisecond. You just have this millisecond to make a decision. And I thought I could just tumble down these stairs face forward, break an arm, hurt my back, hit my head, or I could take control of the situation and I could leap and I could just go past all these steps and I could land at the bottom, not realizing there's still like 15 steps to go. So
10: seemed like a good idea at the time, right?
11: Apparently that millisecond was not quite enough time to factor in that I'm somebody's grandma. And so I yeeted myself down the stairs and I did it, Chris. I made it. I cleared all the stairs.
10: Wow.
11: And I landed on my left heel and I broke my heel bone into several pieces and they all got displaced from where they're supposed to be and my joints got messed up. So yeah, I knew immediately like this is really bad. You know, the moment when you go, maybe I can walk this off, you know, you kind of have to do a self-assessment. There was no moment like that. I just knew like, this is bad. We need to get to the
10: air. What happened to the phone and the computer?
11: I just launched them into the air as well. So they kind of did like this soft landing, like up and then.
10: They're okay, but your heel is in pieces.
11: My heel is in pieces. My husband was downstairs, so he immediately came and I said, I need to go to the ER immediately. So we went to the closest ER and from there they took some x-rays, took some scans and said, we're in over our head with you. We need to send you to a different hospital. You're going to be admitted and you're going to have emergency surgery. So there was a point in the ER and I got to be honest, some of this is, I don't know which ER it was, to be honest. I was in a lot of pain, but I kind of internalize when I'm in a lot of pain. And so I'm like just in myself, right? I've never cared less what other people thought of me in my life, quite honestly, because I was in so much pain. But they asked me on a scale of 0 to 10, what's your pain? I said, it's a 10. So they gave me morphine, came back a few minutes later and said, what's your pain now? And I said, it's a 10. So they doubled the morphine. Oof. And they came back a few minutes later and they said, how are you doing now? What's your pain? I said, it's a 10. And they kind of gave me this sad look and cocked their head sideways like, aw, like we're not going to be able to help her. And it was that moment when I felt like, this is the worst pain I've ever experienced in my entire life, and I don't think there's relief coming, that I started to feel like I had lost hope. I had already lost control of my body. Like my body was involuntarily, my teeth were chattering, my body was shivering and shaking, and it was uncontrollable. It was just what it was. And it was in that moment that I laid there on that gurney, and I cried out to God. I was like, I need you. I need you. God, I need you. I need you. And I just kept repeating that. And I can count just a few times when I've sensed God's presence like this before, Chris, but this was one of them. He put his hands on either side of my face and he said, I'm right here. And I wish I could tell you that in that moment, somehow my pain went down to like a 5. It didn't. My pain was still at a 10, but his presence made it better. It just somehow made it better.
12: So is that one of your betters here?
11: Yeah. Here's my better. Better is excruciating pain with God than comfort without him.
12: Yikes. That doesn't mean it's easy, though, right?
11: Oh, there was nothing easy about it. Yeah, I was challenged beyond, like I said, physically, my body was doing things involuntarily. I was challenged beyond what I could control. And it's just really hard to put words to it and to explain it. But somehow, knowing that he was there was enough. I think it was his peace. I think it was in the middle of the pain and the pain that wasn't going away that I sensed a measure of peace in his presence that made it tolerable.
12: Read that again. Better is excruciating pain with God.
11: With God than comfort without him.
12: Okay. Because in that note, the note card that I read to you or told you about, that was one of the things that I wrote down. It's better to choose Jesus than any other comfort, which is kind of the same. You know, there are a lot of comforts that we can choose with a lot of the pain that we're going through in life. Better to choose Jesus than any other comfort, because he's going to be there. So that's the same idea. I know that you have another. I'm going to open the phone lines, 877-548-3675. Tell me a proverb from your life. We've just heard Shauna Beyer. I want to give you an opportunity today to share a little bit of the wisdom from your own life experience that might be just exactly what somebody else needs to hear today. 877-548-3675.
13: 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Good afternoon. It's John Hemmer. 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
12: Welcome to a better edition of Chris Fabry Live. Better, your proverbial better from your life experience is straight ahead here at the back fence. Connie says on Facebook, better to take 10 minutes searching for your marriage certificate now than to be traumatized later by being denied boarding at the gate due to a maiden name, married name mix-up, and then having to rebuy. It's a good one, too. Rebuy all new tickets that cost more than the original ticket. Connie, I feel your pain. Almost as much as the rock in the windshield, but not quite.
11: That's hard-earned wisdom right there. No,
12: that is very hard. Okay, so Shauna, you got another one. I want to hold you here. I want you to hear what some of our friends are saying. Jim in Davenport, Iowa. Jim, tell me your better proverb.
18: For me, my experience says better is less with freedom than more with bondage.
11: Mm. Ooh.
12: That's, and on that,
18: you know, over the years,
12: on a number of levels, that'll work, Jim. But I want to
18: know
12: how you came to that.
18: Well, because, you know, as you get older and you have a job that pays more money and you become more successful, and then I want more things and I buy toys. And, you know, a man, I think he was trying not to cut me down, but he said to me one day, he said, you know, Americans, we buy things we don't need with money that's not ours to impress people we don't like. And I'm like, what? It just kind of went over my head. Then I'm like, I have toys that I have financed. They don't belong to me. They own me. I mean, I have payments on these things, and I'm like, oh, my gosh. God is not against me having things, but he's against things having me. And I found myself in this financial bondage because of, you know, poor choices I made. Like, I want this, and I want that. And you can say yes in America and sign on the dotted line, and you can drive home in whatever you want. And then I had to learn that just because I can doesn't mean I should.
12: Well, better a beater than a low monthly payment, you know? Better a beater you own. And so read that to me again. What did you say for somebody who's driving down the road wants to hear it again?
18: Better is little with freedom than much with bondage. I mean, we all have to have an automobile. And I mean, whether you spend a bunch of money fixing it or you make a monthly payment, I think is irrelevant. It's when I buy things I don't need for pleasure or comfort with money I don't have. The borrower is a slave to the loaner. And I found myself in those positions going, wow, how did I get here?
12: Think of the stress that you could avoid from the kind of freedom that you're talking about, you know? And how are we going to make this, and how are we going to do that, and how are we going to... Shauna, that preaches to me. What about you?
11: It does me too, but I'm like, in my own brain, I'm thinking about my own propensity for gluttony. I'm like, you know, better to have one cookie and just enjoy the cookie, and, you know, than to like eat a whole plate of cookies and just feel so stuffed you can't move when you're done. Yeah, I get it.
12: Jim, that's a great one. That is perfect. That is exactly what I'm looking for. The better construction, well, Proverbs 17, verse 1 says, better a dry crust with peace than a house full of feasting with strife. You know, you could have this big smorgasbord and everything to eat, like you were talking about, Shauna, but if there's a lot of contention in that, it's better to have just a crust of bread and to be able to eat that together in peace rather than to have... So do you see where I'm going with this? 877-548-3675. Let's go to St. Petersburg and Miguel. Hi, Miguel. Go right ahead.
19: Hi, how are you today?
12: Doing great. Glad you called. What's your better proverb?
19: Well, it's not a proverb, but it's a better. I got three betters that I mentioned before, but I will stick with the best one. And the best better I have is, it is better the day I die than the day I was born.
12: Hmm. And you got that from someplace else, didn't you?
19: No, Ecclesiastes chapter 7, verse 1 through 3. Right.
12: Exactly. Better the day I die than the day I was born. Why do you believe that, Miguel?
19: Well, I strongly believe, and don't get me wrong, you know, I mentioned this better.
12: He was going to finish that.
19: But okay. In reality, you know, I got a beautiful family. I have the most beautiful wife that I can ever ask. And I have two beautiful daughters, which I finished educating, and they are productive in life. But in reality, I cannot compare anything on this world that can be better than be on the presence of the Lord. And the only door that is keeping me from being with him is this that we call life, that compared with the glory of God is misery.
12: And to stay fully present here, though, because Paul even talks about that. It's better for me, you know, to be with Christ, but it's better for you that I stay with you. And so we have to live right here as fully and as freely as we can. And I know that's part of what you're saying, Miguel. What do you think, Shauna?
11: It reminds me of when Jesus said, you know, repent for the kingdom of God is near. I feel like he was letting us know that there is an opportunity in repentance, in my presence here with you, to be able to kind of grab hold of heaven and bring it right down into the right here, right now. And I mean, that's just been the pursuit of my life, is to experience the presence of God here. But come on, heaven.
12: Yeah.
11: It's going to be amazing.
12: And to live in, and I think that's another thing that Miguel is saying, to live in light of that, the reality of what heaven is going to be like, that I will, and what our first caller was saying too, I'm not going to hold so tightly onto the stuff and comfort myself with the stuff of this world to make, you know, things better. Mm. Nothing wrong with having nice stuff and a new weed eater and a car or whatever. There's nothing wrong with that. But if that's where we place our hope, if that's what we're, you know, oh, I'm going to have to go to do this, then we kind of miss that eternal perspective of things. Mm-hmm. I like that reminder, don't you?
11: It is. It's really good. I mean, we have a tendency to kind of self-predict or have an idea in our head of how many days we have. But I hope I've got another 30, but I'm not guaranteed that.
12: Right.
11: So yeah, to live today with eternity in mind, I think helps us to do both, to live a life well-lived, a faithful life while we're here, but also a life in preparation for what's coming.
12: Shauna has another better, but I want to go to Randall in Tennessee, in Chattanooga. Hi, Randall. Why did you call today?
20: Hey, Chris. Glad that you had me on. I've got two. My first one is, it's better to pick your friends than your friends to pick on you. And, of course, the analogy of the wisdom of who are you selecting to be around, are they really your friends? And my second one, in the workplace, because of the proximity of Chattanooga to Nashville, I always use this one. It's better to stay calm and think than to panic and give up. There's more than one way to Nashville.
12: Ooh.
20: And it makes the individual stop and think, now, wait a minute, what do you mean there's more than one way to Nashville? Well, certainly, you know, boat, train, plane, car, interstate, back road, hike, walk. In other words, you've got to stop and think. Work it out. Don't give up. There's more than one way.
12: And there is more than, you know, there's a major roadway that goes between Chattanooga and Nashville. It's I can't remember what it is, not I-40, but there's 24. Okay, so 24 sometimes will get blocked with an accident or a road work or whatever it is, and you get so frustrated with the complication of that and with the timing, and I need to be here, there, and everything. If you stay calm and you think it through, then you're going to be on a better road, even if you stay in the gridlock, right?
20: Correct.
12: I like that. Sean, have you ever been there before?
11: I grew up in LA, so I know a thing or two about having to figure out different ways to get around and avoiding the freeways for sure. But I am curious, Randall, how do you stay calm? What does that look like for you?
20: Well, because of the workplace, the employees, they seem to get confounded. They get gridlocked. And so in order to unlock that mind, the imagination, you got to stop and calm down and then start thinking about, now, how do I build a better mousetrap? What turns the light back on? And sometimes it could be a word of encouragement. Sometimes it could just be a pat on the back. Sometimes it could just be something to lift them up. And then the way to the answer becomes more clear.

0: there. Because I had this over the weekend. A situation over the weekend where I was confounded about something and I started getting all wrapped up with it. Oh, what's going to happen now? And then you start to, you know, catastrophize and you move down the road. And if this, that happens, this happens, blah, blah, blah, blah, blah. I got an email from a friend who said, you're doing great job. You know, you're doing great. And just that perspective from outside was enough to kind of unlock me and say, okay, settle down, just calm down. You got to figure this out. This is going to be figured out. Mm-hmm. If you'll stick with it. That kind of encouragement goes back to what you said at first, to pick your friends, pick those people who will encourage you, who will lift you up, who will unlock you, unwrap you from what it is that wraps you up. I need that every day, Shauna. Mm-hmm.
1: I do too. This whole thing reminds me of prior to what I do right now. I'm the midday host for Moody Radio. But prior to that, I was a morning show host with Perry in the Grand Rapids area. And yes. I'm quick to, when something is like, oh no, I'm quick to panic. I'm quick to react. And Perry would just look me dead in the eye with like all the calm and the peace that you could possibly imagine. And he'd say, don't freak out. And I was like, oh. Right. Yeah. Don't freak out. Like, it was just such simple advice, but it caused me to take that pause, to take that breath and to realize, you know, we're going to be able to figure this out. We're going to get through it. This isn't the end of the world, and panicking doesn't lead anywhere good. It just really doesn't.
0: You need those people in your life because I'm the same way as you are. I will. But sometimes if I see somebody else kind of go in that direction, I can say, hey, time out. We're going to make it here. You know, we're together. Mm-hmm. We're going to figure this out together, right?
1: See, I think that's why we need each other. There's so much, you know, God's good plan for us is to be in community because we need each other, because there are times when you're going to freak out, Chris, and I can tell you not to, and then vice versa. You know, there are moments where I'm going to freak out and you can be the one to say, it's going to be okay, Shauna, take a breath.
0: That is where your second better comes from. So I want you to hang on. We're going to take a break. We're going to come back. I want you to hear more from Shauna, who is, we got a video feed of her, and she has her leg in a boot? Is that right?
1: Yes. Yeah, okay. I got my stitches out today. Woohoo!
0: Yes! How's it feel?
1: It feels pretty good right now. I mean, yeah, on a scale of 0 to 10, Chris, since I'm so good at answering this question these days. Yes. I'm probably at about a 3 right now, so that's a good, good moment. Yeah.
0: Excellent. Okay, so you've got the boot on, the stitches are out. It's been 2 weeks since the surgery, so you're making progress. And Shauna's going to share another better, but I want to hear from you. There's somebody, and Randall, thank you for your call. There's somebody who needed to hear what Randall had to say today, and I know that, not because I'm a prophet, but because I needed to hear it, and I'm telling you the truth. Don't freak out. You need to calm down. The other thing about that, though, is I don't like it when people tell me to calm down and just leave it there. It's like, why? Why shouldn't I be upset here? So having somebody who walks with you to calm you down is better than just somebody saying, calm down. 877-548-3675. What is your better proverb from your life? I want to hear you right now. 877-548-3675.
2: We'll get to more Chris Fabry Live on Moody Radio. Good afternoon. It's John Hemmer. Last night, doorbell rings, and Charlie completely freaks out. Now, he's the kind of golden doodle where if you are anywhere near the vicinity of our front door, he is going to just kind of go bonkers. But it's almost like, and so he starts barking, and then I get up, and then he gets up, and we're walking towards, like, we're walking out of the living room towards the hallway, and it's like he's looking at me barking to say to me, listen, there's somebody there, and I'm telling you that there's something going on, and I'm trying to explain to you that I don't like this. And then he walked into the wall because he wasn't paying attention where he was going. Sometimes in life, we are so focused on what we think someone needs to know that we forget to listen to what God wants us to say.
3: Beethoven's home houses the actual piano Beethoven played. One time a college music student.

0: asked for and was given permission to play that piano. She said to the guard that she suspected a lot of musicians enjoyed playing the piano. "No, ma'am," he replied. "Paderewski was here 2 years ago, but refused to play the piano because he said he was not worthy." John the Baptist said he was not worthy to untie the straps of Jesus' sandals. Sometimes humility is appropriate, more than we think. I'm Steve Brown. You think about that. Share what you just heard with a friend. Go to youthinkaboutthat.com.
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1: 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My sister was dying. I felt lost, alone, so sad. And you didn't even say anything. You just pulled me in and held me close. And I remember that. Like, it impacted me, and I realized I need this.
3: Sometimes words don't even need to be spoken. Just

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2: Chris says, better to drink your hot morning coffee from the counter 10 feet away than to bring it to your desk and spill spill it on your new Apple computer.
0: Oh, ouch.
2: I feel the pain of that, and I feel Shauna Byers with us. I feel the heel, and I'm that H-E-E-L and the H-E-A-L-ing that is going on, you know, from the surgery. Aren't you glad that you've got these medical professionals who come alongside you and help you?
3: Amazing what they can do. I mean, amazing. My bone that is supposed to be like all one piece became a little bit of a puzzle, and the pieces of the puzzle were disheveled, and they got in there and they put the whole thing back together. It is amazing. And actually for everybody in the medical field, for what you do.
2: Yes.
3: So grateful for you.
2: Thank you. Thank you. Thank you. Thank you. Better that than to go to the internet and see, I think I can do this myself. To have somebody who knows. Okay. I'm going to hang on to yours because Brian's in Cleveland, Ohio. Hey, Brian, sign in here. Tell me your better proverb.
4: Chris, I can't believe this. I've been listening to you for decades, and now I'm finally speaking.
2: Here we are. We're together. Yay.
4: Okay, if I hyperventilate, pass out, forgive me.
2: Better to hyperventilate when you're on the radio then.
4: I'm just so excited. Okay, before I give my proverb, I'm going to give you two brief scenarios that led me to this proverb.
2: Okay.
4: Okay, follow me. Many, many, many years ago, I'm coming home, and there's this poor girl on the side of the freeway with a flat tire, and she's crying, and she's waving people down, and everybody's passing her by, so I stopped to help her with a flat tire. The trouble is, when she tried to jack up her car, it was on an incline, and the car rolled, and now her jack is pinned under the car.
2: Hmm.
4: All she needed was a wood chop, which I had in my truck. I pulled it out and fixed her tire. That's scenario number one. Scenario number two, years later, my young boy, he's coming of age. He got his driver's license. I'm so proud. He got his car. I take him to the auto parts store. I'm like, see that gas can? Buy it. And he's like, what do you... See those jumper cables? Buy them. Mm. You see those little fuse, replacement fuse? Buy them. Mm. Why do I need all this stuff? Okay, so here's where it comes down to, Chris. It's better to have it and not need it than to need it and not have it. You follow me?
2: Unless you're MacGyver, who can use anything, you know, to fix anything. But no, I get exactly what you're saying. Now, did your son go ahead and buy those things?
4: Yes, he did. And I've told him, I says, and all the years I've had, you know, jumper cables and gas cans in my cars, 9 times out of 10, I help somebody else and not me with those tools. Now, follow this. Now, I years later, I work on chimneys. I'm on scaffolding. I'm way up in the air. My boss says, do you need a hammer? Do you need the chisels? Do you need? I'm like, send them up. He goes, are you sure you need them? I'm like, it's better to have them, not need them, than need them and not have them. Because if I need them, I got to crawl down 40-foot of chimney, you know. And then, so you know what I'm saying? It's always better. It goes with anything, like cooking and cleaning. It's better to have a tool and not need it than need it and not have it. And I found that out through wisdom and passing this on to my children. And I don't know if you got jumper cables in your car and a gas cam and woodchucks, but 9 times out of 10, I use these things to help other people's rather than myself. So and it's something that God's blessed me with over the years, this wisdom, though, that it actually goes way back when my kids were in the Scouts. Remember the scout?
2: Right.
4: They always told you to
2: be prepared.
4: Say it again, Chris.
2: Always be prepared.
4: Always be prepared. Because, you know, that's funny because my sons, we were fishing many years ago, always had that first aid kit in the glove compartment. My son and I were fishing, and he went to cut the hook off and got his finger wide open. My other son, he was panicking. He's, what are we? Son, go in the car, we have a first aid kit. And it's been there for years, many, many years. And like I said, it's always better to have it and not need it. Then when we needed it, it wouldn't be there. But yeah, it was always there, and it's a whole thing of the scouts. Always be prepared, Chris. And at the same time, it's a wonderful joy to, after listening to you many years, to be on your program and share my little tidbit of wisdom.
2: This has been great, Ryan. Okay, so how did you get into the chimney thing? How did you figure that you wanted to do that?
4: Years ago, I got into the. It's called Earn What You Learn. I started with, you know, electricians and pipe fitters and masonry. And for some reason, I love masonry. I love working on bricks. And so, I started working on chimneys, and I love it. And we build, you know, it's way up in the sky. We got scaffolding. And I learned a long time ago, if I needed one little tool, I had to climb down 30 foot of scaffolding and then crawl back up. So I always told my boss, send it up. And he goes, are you sure you're going to need it? It doesn't matter if I need it. Send it up. It's better to have it, not need it, than to need it, not have it.
2: There it is. There it is again. Okay, so here's what I would say to you. If your Tell son, me. What is your son's name who you told to buy the stuff for the car?
4: Joseph Paul.
2: If Joseph could call here today, my guess is he would say, better to listen to the advice of someone who loves you than and has wisdom and years of experience than to listen to anybody else on the internet or anywhere else, though you can get good advice here and there. But you loved him enough to tell him this, you know, this life lesson from your life. Shauna, that speaks to me today. What about you?
3: Sure does. Better to have it and not need it than to need it and not have it. I wish I had that wisdom, Brian, before I fell down the stairs, because there's a railing right there that I could have grabbed hold of if I'd have just thought about it. Brian, where were you 2 weeks ago when I needed you?
2: Okay, so community, you mentioned community a minute ago.
3: Yeah.
2: What is your other better that you want to give us today?
3: All right. I really don't like being a damsel in distress. I would so much rather come to you and bring you what you need than have somebody bring me what I need. So it's been a real lesson the last couple of weeks. I am non-weight bearing, and I will be for at least another month at a minimum. My daughter's getting married on October 10, and she has asked me and her husband to walk her down the aisle. So that is the goal, that I would be able to walk down the aisle. We'll see. But here's my better. Better a few friends that show up for you than hundreds that simply wish you well. Mm. And where that came from was just the people that came and brought meals. My daughter lives, I've got one daughter that lives in Australia, and she set up a meal train from Australia. And so then friends nearby would come, and some would drop off food. Some would come and sit and eat with me. And so they provided the food, but they also just made me laugh. It was such good company, and that's so good for your healing. And then, you know, I got a DoorDash care package sent to me with some coloring books and some coloring pencils and a kazoo and my favorite Biscoff cookies. And it's just, you know, the silliest little things that just bring joy. And when you're healing and when you're hurting and when you're down and when you're homebound and you're non-weight bearing, those are really, really big gifts. So I'm just grateful for the people who showed up.
2: Messages on Facebook are good, you know, likes and, oh, I hope you get better, you know, praying for you, that kind of thing. But the people who show up, who give their tangible presence to you, take note of that. And then also learn from that when you're on the other side, right?
3: Yeah, 100%. My son, bless his heart, I had some issues with the nerve block, so it was not wearing off. I'm still somewhat numb. And so we're looking into that, making sure that gets taken care of. But I said, I wonder if that's God's way of answering everybody's prayers, because so many people are praying for pain management right now. And my son, bless his heart, he's a pastor. He's a good, godly man. But he said, Mom, you know that Barna says that if everybody says they're going to pray for you, about 12% actually do. I was like, that's rough. That's really rough. So here's my encouragement to you on that. When you do send the well wishes, just take a minute mm-hmm. and just pray for the person right then and there. And if you, I just do hope you've got some friends that show up like this, but I think you mentioned it, Chris, and I would agree 100% to create a community of friends that show up for you. Be a friend who shows up.
2: Bingo. Bingo. Be a person who does take the gas in the back of the car so that when you encounter that, you know, or the jumper cables or whatever, not just for you, but for somebody else, so that you pass that along. That's real encouragement. That's a better way to live, isn't it?
3: You know what? All the ways of God are better. Yeah. Honestly, you look at scripture and like all the ways that God says to forgiveness, there's something instinctive in us that goes, but they don't deserve it.
2: Right.
3: But it's better. God has a better way than what comes naturally to you and me. And if we will trust him and if we'll walk it out, we'll have a better life.
2: Shauna, I know you're going to be doing some traveling. And with that, you have been for 2 weeks, you have been in the position, you know, with the leg up. And now you're going to travel a little bit because of a family thing. And then the wedding in about a month. So prayers to you and for you, my friend, in the next few days.
3: Thank you. I'm grateful. What a joy to be with you. Thanks for letting me hop on and be a part of today.
2: Well, you did. You hopped on. You didn't hop down the stairs. You hopped on a better program. That's Shauna Beyer. Be listening for her in the afternoon here on Moody Radio. Now, I have one final segment. I need one final caller, 877-548-3675. There's somebody holding back, and you have said, I've got a better thing, but I don't know. Call. Let's see what will happen. 877-548-3675. I have a couple of betters from the scripture for you, too. And we'll conclude the program in just a couple of minutes. This is Chris Fabry live on Moody Radio.
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2: I wonder if there are any parents of adult children listening who would have a proverb for us today. Maybe you have regret about saying something negative about your adult child's spouse at some point, or your words in some way caused a different fracture in the relationship, or there's distance between you and that adult child, and you have no earthly idea what you did to deserve being shut out. Maybe you didn't do anything. Dr. Kathy Cook's book is our thank you in September. It's titled Resolve Conflict and Find Peace and Hope with Adult Children. And one of the things Dr. Kathy has found is that adult children tell their parents often that they don't want to be parented anymore, meaning give me a little space to make some of my own decisions. But parents have a hard time not parenting even when their kids are adults. So if you give a gift of any size, no matter whether you're on the parent side or the adult child side, both sides of the equation will benefit from the book. Give a gift of any size. 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Judy says on Facebook, better to save your breath to blow your soup than speak words of cruelty. Bingo, Judy. Thank you. Bridget is in Florida. Hi, Bridget. Go right ahead.
8: Hi, Chris. How are you?
2: I'm doing great. Glad you called. Thanks for doing it.
8: Hi. I hope I can do this. So the first thing that I thought about when I heard, you know, this, I got in my car, and I was thinking to myself, the first thing that came to my mind was like a mirror, looking in the mirror. And sometimes you look in the mirror and something may look ugly, but then sometimes you have to take a second look. And when you look again, it's better to take a second look in the mirror than to remember the ugliness maybe that you saw before, because it can become beautiful. And it made me think of the parallel of when we're in sin and we decided to repent and, you know, come to Christ, which is something that could be ugly. But then when you look again and you see the newness that you have in Christ, it's beautiful.
2: Yeah. And the enemy wants to keep you in the ugly mode, doesn't it?
8: Absolutely. Mm-hmm. Yeah. Absolutely.
2: You've snapped out of that. Somebody needed, Bridget, somebody needed to hear that. They're looking at the mirror today, and they're using that ugly thing, and the enemy is whispering to them, and you've just kind of turned the key for them.
8: Yeah.
2: You were going to say something else.
8: You have to come as you are. Come as you are. Come as you are. And that means in spirit and everything. It doesn't matter what you've done. Today is the best day, and it could be the best day of your life. I have something in my office that I look at every day, and it says, what about if today was the best day of your life? And we don't want to miss this opportunity. And this is a way for people to see. It's something that you might think is ugly, but God is there, you know, to be able, with open arms, to be able to receive you. You just have to say yes.
2: Bridget, I'm glad you called today. And that whole idea of being able to ask God for forgiveness, I think in our humanity, what we want to do is we want to earn it. We want to do enough to make God happy with us. We want to do enough to make God smile at us so that we will, in the end, feel like, the emphasis on the word feel, we feel like we've done something for him so that, and we wouldn't put this anyway because we know better theologically that we can't earn it and we don't deserve it, but we still get there. We still get stuck there, that we feel like God is frowning at us over the portals of heaven because of whatever we did or whatever we said, and if we can just do enough to get back there. And what that does is that pushes off the stage the grace and the mercy and the provision that God has made that only he could make, only he could give. There's only one person who has ever lived one human being who's ever lived a totally righteous life. And he gave it up for you and me, so that his righteousness could be applied to us, not because we earned it, but because of his great love. That's the truth of the gospel. That's what God is asking you to believe in, not that he's going to make you a little bit better today and a little bit better tomorrow and a little bit better the next day, that he has made you holy because of his sacrifice, because of what he did for you. Now, you start believing that, and then tomorrow, you're going to say no to something that you said yes to today. It's better to receive the grace and the mercy of God fully in your heart. It is better to be forgiven than to try to earn favor from God. Oh, can we get Sterling in here before we end? Sterling, why did you call today?
9: Chris, what's going on? How are you?
2: I'm doing great.
9: I appreciate you guys for having me in. Proverb I want to share with you all is coming from directly from Proverbs chapter 15, verse 17. I read in the NLT version, New Living Translation. It says, a bowl of vegetables with someone you love is better than a steak with someone you hate.
2: Does that sing to you in some way? Why did you pick that one?
9: No, keeping it, if I'm being honest with you right now, Chris, I'm leaving the gym right now. So I'm not, just to leave that out there, I'm not against salads at all. I'm not against a bowl of vegetables. But what this speaks to me about is like, I'd rather take part of a process that's generally unappealing, you know, generally unappealing comparison to that steak. That salad is unappealing, but in the end, it would be beneficial to me. And it would be beneficial to me, and I eat that with someone I love, and I'd rather do that than partake into doing something that with someone that I have a little bit of contentment with. There may be somebody that I hate, but I'm doing an activity that I love to do. That's where it speaks to me, that it's about, it's not really the things in life, it's not the journey in life or the destination, but it's the company that you choose to do these things with.
2: Which goes back to what Shauna was talking about, community, and another caller a little earlier. So you have really filled that in, Sterling. Thank you for your call. Just a couple of minutes ago, we had a comment from a listener who said, Shauna has been a blessing. The things she says are such an encouragement. Chris is continually encouraging. And then, better to give a word of encouragement while there is time than to wait. And that's what it was from Janice in Indiana. Janice, thank you. And maybe you can take that as something in your own life today. There's somebody in your life that you've been thinking about saying something encouraging to. Oh, I'll send a text, or oh, I'll send an email. Maybe I'll send a note. And you haven't done it yet. Better to pick up the phone and call. I know it's not technology, you know. Better to pick up the phone and call and say that thing that you've been hanging on to than to wait for the best card or the best emoji that you can put with the text. Better. Better to be yourself than an imitation of someone else. Better to throw your money to the wind than to gamble. Better to love and be hurt than to lock your heart. That's taken from what C.S. Lewis said. Better to grow in greater dependence on God than be independent of Him. Those are some betters for you today. Hope you've enjoyed our better program. It's called Chris Fabry Live. It is a production of Moody Radio, a ministry of Moody Bible Institute. Thanks a lot for listening.
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11: 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It's about a heart full of God's peace.
12: Jesus did not die just to get you to heaven someday. He came to give you abundant life right now. Hi, I'm Mark Gothier with Crew and Making Your Life Count. Ginger Sanders says too many believers stop at salvation and never experience the fullness God has for them.
11: I have a lot of favorite verses, but John 10:10 is one of my favorite verses. In the King James Version, it says, I come to give them life, comma, And there's a big comma there. And I think that's where we as Christians oftentimes, we stop right there. We accept the salvation that Jesus came and bled and died and was raised again for us. We accept the salvation and we sit in that comma. That's the hammock for a Christian to just sit. But he goes on and he said, a more abundant life. So he wants to bless us even more after we accept him as our Lord and Savior.
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11: 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Abundance isn't about a bank account or a life without pain. It's about a heart full of God's peace. What God is promising is perfect peace within our spirit and our souls.
12: Real abundance is not found in comfort or wealth. 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
1: We'll get to Faith and Finance Live on Moody Radio. Good afternoon. It's John Hemmer. So last night, Carrie makes spaghetti for us, okay? And she always uses the same sauce. And she used, she used angel hair pasta, okay? So put that together. You put some Parmesan cheese on that thing, and man, it is like the perfect combination. The perfect ingredients all working together. Maybe some garlic, maybe some Texas toast on the side. Yes! Are you hungry right now? I'm actually kind of hungry now. Has anybody told you, like, oh, you're too much of this, or you're not enough of that, or you need to have this as a part of your personality? Nothing could be further from the truth. People do not decide who you are. God decides who you are, and God made you specifically for a specific reason.
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15: Your Moody Radio with the forecast. Showers and thunderstorms will be on the increase, especially as we get towards the later part of the afternoon. Our high temperatures today, low 90s. Showers and thunderstorms likely early and overnight low near 75. Occasional showers and thunderstorms, especially later in the afternoon, again Wednesday, low 90s. And then occasional afternoon showers and storms again for Thursday, a high low 90s. We end the week with more widespread showers and thunderstorms and a high in the lower 90s. I'm Staff Meteorologist Sally Russell for Moody Radio Florida.
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17: 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Today, Brian Mumbert joins us to explain how it works, what the research says about performance, and how investors can get started. And then it's on to your calls at 800-525-7000. That's 800-525-7000. This is Faith and Finance Live, biblical wisdom for your financial decisions. Well, we always learn a lot when Brian Mumbert joins us. He's president of Timothy Plan, an underwriter of this program, and a family of mutual funds and ETFs that helped pioneer faith-based investing nearly three decades ago. Brian, great to have you back.
18: Great to be here, Rob.
17: Now, Brian, you weren't there on day one, were you?
18: It would have been nice. My wife, Cheryl, was. I've been here 20 of the years.
17: Okay, yeah, a long time, and now leading the charge, doing some incredible work. I want to start with the basics today. For someone who may be new to this, what exactly does faith-based investing look like for Timothy Plan, and how does it differ, Brian, from a conventional approach?
18: Well, it really starts with the same goal. I mean, we're all stewarding wealth for long-term growth. But the big thing, of course, about faith-based investing is it adds a value filter. So then you start by avoiding companies that profit or endorse activities that are contrary to biblical teaching. And, you know, some examples of this that are common are things like abortion or pornography or gambling and other activities that might prey on the addictions of the most vulnerable in society. And then you look to seek out firms that create God-honoring products. And then ultimately, you still use a very disciplined financial analysis. And the screening comes before the portfolio construction. So the end result is you end up with a product that has competitive returns and upholds your values.
17: Well, that's really helpful. And that's perhaps the biggest pushback we hear, that if you're going to screen out entire industries and limit your universe of investments, doesn't that hurt performance? What do the numbers actually show?
18: You know, there's been some great studies done on this by some of the great partners in this space. Multiple independent studies that have really found no persistent performance penalty, and some even find better returns for the amount of risk taken. But really, removing companies that face social and regulatory headwinds can also reduce this risk. And when you look at Timothy Plan as a whole, you'll see very competitive 5- and 10-year track records against benchmarks that are secular, especially when you look at some funds like our small mid-cap growth or even our Israel fund that exceed their benchmarks.
17: Yeah, exactly right. They've done phenomenally well. Now, another concern investors have is what may be hiding beneath the surface. So how does your research and screening team evaluate companies and make sure the investments remain aligned with your biblical standards?
18: What I love about being here with Timothy Plan is the 30-plus years of experience in screening. And so there's a proprietary screening process here that focuses on these big moral issues. And the research is updated continually. And you're looking really deep to see what a company might profit or promote and what the companies are doing at the corporate level. We leverage some third-party data as well. And these companies are re-reviewed periodically. Companies can change their missions and visions. As we've seen recently, they can change quickly. And then transparent reports at the end of the day let shareholders verify all the holdings that we have. And of course, you can contact us by phone or email to get a report and see how your investments align with biblical principles.
17: Yeah, that's exactly right. Well, let's finish today with the actual options available to investors. So what investment vehicles can someone use to build a diversified portfolio and stay aligned with their biblical values?
18: Rob, here at Timothy Plan, we have 12 mutual funds and now 7 ETFs to choose from. 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Very unique funds, like even an Israel fund, as I mentioned before. 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
18: Thank you, Rob.
19: We'll be right back with your questions. 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
24: The opinions offered during this program represent the personal or professional opinions of the participants, given for informational purposes only. Any information provided is not intended to replace advice from a financial, medical, legal, or other professional who understands your specific situation.
19: Great to have you with us today on Faith and Finance Live. I'm Rob West. Well, really looking forward to taking your questions today, helping you apply God's wisdom to your financial decisions. You know, you and I have a really high calling, an important responsibility. You and I are money managers for the King of Kings. But here's the good news. We were not left to our own devices. Do you know there's more than 2,350 verses in God's Word that deal with money and possessions? Many of them are wise principles around managing money, like the fact that we need to set something aside for the future. You remember Joseph, he set aside a fifth of everything that came in during the 7 years of abundance, which is what prepared the people for the famine. So we should save. We need to live within our means. We need to count the cost and make sure before we start building, we plan. We need to look at that ant who gathers during the harvest for those lean years. And then we need to give generously. You know, these ideas are all through God's Word, but there's plenty of passages that really deal with how we need to be on our guard, that money can become an object of our affection. It can take the place place that rightfully should be occupied by Jesus, who is our ultimate treasure. But when we get everything right, according to a biblical worldview, not always making every decision right, but at least the fundamentals that Christ is our treasure and God is the owner and that money is a tool. You and I, we're stewards and faithfulness is the measure. And so the question is, what does faithfulness look like today with what I'm holding as I give, save, and spend? How do I make decisions that bring glory to God and allow me to enjoy what God has entrusted to me? Well, we want to be your partner in that each day, help you do that for God's glory and for kingdom purposes. And so as you're thinking about giving and debt repayment and living within your means and preparing the next steward and when to take Social Security and all these questions that come up along your journey, we want to be here to help. So if you've got a question today on anything financial, call right now, 800-525-7000. Again, that number is 800-525-7000. We've got lines open. The team is standing by. We just need you. Again, 800-525-7000. And we will get to as many questions as we can today as we navigate through those things that you're wrestling with in your life today. Before we head to the phones in the news today, a recent Bankrate survey finds that many Americans are financially unprepared for a sudden $1,000 expense. This goes back to what I was saying just a moment ago. Just 30% of adults surveyed said they would or could cover the cost of using savings. About one-third said they would need to borrow through a credit card, a personal loan, or family and friends. The survey of 2,500 U.S. adults was conducted last December. And, you know, as Christ followers, I think this goes right back to what I was saying a moment ago, is that, you know, biblical stewardship is not only about faithfully using what God provides today, but it also means wisely preparing for tomorrow. Because here's what we know. Emergencies will come. And setting aside resources now can help us face them without unnecessary financial crisis. And so let's learn from that. We all can do better in this at times. And in different seasons, it's more difficult than in others. Nevertheless, this is a wise principle we find in God's Word. All right. Let's jump in today. We're going to begin in Indiana. Charles, go right ahead.
0: Thank you, Rob, for taking my call. And what I have a question about is getting a home equity loan.
19: Okay.
0: I have some a water damage in my basement, and look like it's going to cost more than $10,000 to have it repaired. So I was thinking about my home equity I have in the house is more than my mortgage balance. So I was wondering about what would be the best way to do that. If you can't understand me, I just came from the dentist, so I'm sorry.
19: No problem. Hey, I've been there, done that. I know what that's like. You're doing a great job. Okay. Let me weigh in on this. So if you already have a mortgage, the home equity line of credit would be a second mortgage. It's a separate loan secured by the home. But it is often the most effective way for you to do home improvements because it allows you to access the funds as you need them, not necessarily all at once. And you would get a reasonable interest rate, certainly nothing like you'd get with a credit card. I mean, you'd be talking probably prime plus one, maybe somewhere in the 7 to 8% range, depending on your income, your assets, and your credit score. And as rates come down with a home equity line of credit being a variable rate, you would enjoy the reduction in that interest rate over time. A lot of times during the draw period, which might be 10 or 15 years, you pay interest only. At a minimum, you can pay principal if you want, but you don't have to. Depends on the way it's set up. And then at some point, the draw period ends, and then they amortize the payback over a certain period of time, maybe 15 years. And you'd have a set monthly payment. When you get to the end of that, you're done. But I think the key would be, if possible, try to determine how much can I reasonably borrow to cover the renovations and expenses, and then let's set a goal to try to pay it back in 10 years. Now, as you pay it back, that line is going to become available to you again, as long as you're in that draw period, a lot of times they're going to want you to take more than 10, you know, in terms of the line itself. Doesn't mean you have to withdraw it. But they might require you to go to 25 or 30,000. But again, you don't have to take a penny until you need it. And you can only, you can, you know, limit how much you take out to what you actually need for the renovations. But I think, that is the right approach here. It's the, probably the least expensive cost in terms of accessing your home equity. And I think that's a good use for it in the sense that you're maintaining or improving the property value. Does that all make sense, though?
0: Yes. And then, too, even though I don't need amount, if they have me, like, giving me $50,000, but I only need around $10,000 or $15,000, they're not going to charge me interest on that whole amount, are they, or only the
19: That's correct. Okay. That's right. Yes, sir. So you're only paying interest on what you borrow, and as you pay it back, you're not paying interest on it. So just because the line's $30,000 or $50,000 has nothing to do with how much interest you pay. That's only going to be on how much of the line you take out and access.
0: Okay. Okay. Thank you. And so my wife asked, but you will need to have a second mortgage, right?
19: Yeah, that's what it is. It would be in second position. So with lien holders, there's a first position, which comes first when the home is sold, and then there's second position, which comes after the first position. With you having an existing mortgage in place, this home equity line of credit is going to sit in second position.
0: Okay. Thank you. Like I said, you're really a blessing, and
19: well, thank you. Let me mention one other thing, Charles. 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So they'll cover the appraisal. They might not charge you an application fee. You know, I know at one point Bank of America was doing this. They may not be right now, but you need to find not only who's going to give you the best rate, but who has the least expenses and closing costs. I would go to bankrate.com or nerdwallet.com and see who has the most compelling home equity lines of credit right now. Stay on the line. We'll talk a bit more. We'll be right back.
3: We'll get to more Faith and Finance Live on Moody Radio. Good afternoon, my friend. It's John Hemmer. So our golden doodle, Charlie, does the weirdest thing, okay? At the most random time. It could be like 5 in the morning. It could be 8 o'clock at night, whatever. He will just roll over on his back, paws in the air, kind of bent, paws bent in the air, and then his head, he's kind of like, he's kind of looking off into space. It's like, what are you looking at, man? It's like he's saying, okay, I'm here. I'm ready. I'm waiting. Rub my belly. And he will not move until you rub his belly. He's like, I'm waiting. I'm waiting. And I'm thinking, okay, so he does that. God does something with us too. He's always waiting, waiting, waiting for us to give him everything that we can't carry. That's how much he loves us.
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19: 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I'm Rob West, taking your calls and questions, 800-525-7000. That's 800-525-7000. We talked to Charles before the break, and Charles is in Indiana. He wants to get a home equity line of credit because they've got some major repairs to do in the basement. It's going to cost about $10,000, and he was wondering if that's the right way to go. And I was saying, because he's got a first mortgage in place with a good interest rate, that is often the very best way to do it. You don't touch the first mortgage, and then you add a second mortgage in the form of a home equity line of credit. And Charles, you had some concerns about that. What was it related to that second mortgage that was tripping you up?
0: Well, after finding out that maybe some of the costs associated with the second mortgage, it's almost like buying a house again and going through the whole procedure of getting a loan on the second house.
19: Yeah,
0: but I didn't understand is that being the same as a home equity loan.
19: Yeah, it's a great question. What is your first mortgage balance?
0: It's about $180,000.
19: Okay, and what is your interest rate?
0: 2.2%.
19: All right. Incredible. So, everybody listening today is now envious of you. No, I'm just kidding. But, the idea is that you have a phenomenal interest rate, one that you couldn't even get close to today. If you were to refinance that first mortgage, it would more than triple that interest rate. So we don't want to touch that. So how do you access the equity in your home? Well, you do it through a second mortgage. Now, that can be a second amortized mortgage. We're not suggesting that. It can be through a home equity loan where you get a specific amount of money and then you pay it back, or you can get it through a line of credit. The reason I'm suggesting a line of credit is they give you a certain amount, you tap into it when you need it, and then you pay it back and it becomes available to you again, but you don't have to use it if you don't want it. And the rate is variable. So we're not going to lock in this 7% interest rate. That's what you're going to pay now. But as rates come down, and they likely will, your interest rate will come down with it. Now, how do you think about this idea of a second mortgage? Well, a home equity loan or line of credit is called a second mortgage because it's secured by the same house and it sits behind the original mortgage. It doesn't mean you're buying another house. It doesn't mean you're replacing your current mortgage. It means you're keeping your existing mortgage because the terms are so favorable, that 2% interest rate, and then you're adding a separate loan for the repair. But you might say, well, yeah, but there's new costs associated with that and so forth. And I'm saying, yeah, but it's worth it because we don't want to touch the first mortgage. It's so favorable to you. And the only way you're going to be able to tap into the home equity to be able to make these major repairs to the basement is by putting a second mortgage in place. Yes, there's going to be some costs, but to my point earlier, many banks offer no closing cost HELOCs, home equity lines of credit. And you're only going to pay interest as long as you owe the money. As soon as you pay it back, you don't owe the interest anymore. So I'm comfortable with you proceeding in this way, and this is the way, people typically do it.
0: Thank you. You really explained that to me.
19: All right.
0: I feel a lot better now because
19: I'm
0: really
19: so glad.
0: My spouse had doubt about it, too, and I'd have one mortgage, so I sure did. To go to another mortgage again.

0: please don't hesitate to reach out. Let's go to Mount Juliet, Tennessee. Dennis, go ahead.
1: Hey, Rob. Yes, I had a question about an IRA that I have. I'm 70 years old, and I was under the impression that I have to start taking minimal required withdrawals at 73, or actually the April following my 73rd birthday. And I was, it's traditional, so I realized there's going to be a tax issue. I wondered if you had any advice on the best way when it comes time to make these withdrawals, or if there was any way I could transfer it or roll it over to make, you know, save some of that tax hit.
0: Sure, sure. Very good. What is your age, Dennis?
1: I'm 70. I just turned 70.
0: Okay, very good. Yeah, so you will have, under the current law, RMDs, required minimum distributions, on a traditional IRA beginning at age 73. And you're right, the first RMD can delay until April 1st of the following year. But keep in mind, if you do that, you're going to have two taxable distributions in the same calendar year. You're going to have the delayed first RMD, and then you're going to have the second year's RMD by 1231. So to your point about creating taxable income, you need to be careful there. I would rather you do it over two tax years, which means December 31st of the year you turn 73 and not waiting until April of the following year. Now, what are your other options? Well, the only other options would be the only option to get it out without ever paying tax and satisfy the RMD is something called a qualified charitable distribution, which once you're 70 and a half, you're eligible for a qualified charitable distribution where you would have the money go directly from your IRA custodian, whoever sends you your statements, to a qualified charity, like, let's say, the Moody Bible Institute. If you want to be a part of funding the Moody Global Campus, you could send the amount equal to your required minimum directly to Moody. It would go into God's kingdom. You would satisfy your RMD, and you wouldn't add a penny to your taxable income. Any other distribution would require you to incur some taxable income, but you are going to have those required minimums beginning at 73. I want to get your thoughts on all this and any follow-up questions. We'll do that after the break. Stay right there.
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0: 19. 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
0: Great to have you with us today on Faith and Finance Live. I'm Rob West. We're taking your questions today. The lines are nearly full, but we'll get to as many calls as we can. Before the break, we were talking to Dennis in Mount Juliet. He was wondering about the required minimum distributions that start at age 73 for his traditional IRA, and he's wanting to avoid a huge tax liability. And we were talking about the qualified charitable distribution that he's now eligible for beginning at age 70 and a half as a way to satisfy that RMD and not add anything to his taxable income, which means a couple of things. Number one, that money is going into the kingdom. Number two, you give more that way because now you've never paid any tax on it. You didn't when you put it in, and now you won't when it comes out. You satisfy the RMD, which is great, and you avoid any potential IRMA, which is the increase in your Medicare premiums by having an increase in income. So, you know, there's really a number of wins that occur there, and that's usually for somebody that doesn't need the money, which a lot of times is the case. But any thoughts on that, Dennis?
3: Well, no, sir. It's given me a lot to think about, Rob. The only thing I might ask is, I had heard that you can roll it into a Roth. Of course, I guess if you do that, you still have to pay tax on it, correct?
0: Yeah, and I was going to mention that, but because you started with how do I avoid a huge tax liability, I didn't. But you're exactly right. A partial Roth conversion, most people want to do those, and you're kind of in this sweet spot right now before RMDs begin. Because if you convert what I'll call manageable amounts over several years, then you're effectively reducing the traditional IRA balance, and then also with that, potentially future RMDs. Now, the conversion itself is taxable, so you've got to manage the tax brackets. A lot of people use a strategy they call filling up the tax buckets, where let's say you're in the 22% bracket. Well, you might ask your CPA, how much more income could I handle and stay in the 22% bracket with all of my taxable income? And maybe that's the amount that you'd convert. But I would only do it if you have the money outside of the IRA to pay the tax. I wouldn't want you to have to take a distribution to cover the additional tax. And again, the best opportunity for that is before 65 because of Medicare. You're also going to have to watch, you know, the effects of IRMA 2 years later in the form of additional Medicare premium. But it is absolutely a strategy to look at.
3: Well, that, Rob, you've been very helpful. I hadn't even considered the Medicare question. So thank you, sir. I appreciate it. Can I give a shout out to my brother?
0: Please do.
3: Who told me about your show? And, you've got a listener now, Tony in Murfreesboro. Thank you if you're listening, and Rob, thank you, sir, for your advice. You've got a listener now, so I'll be tuning in.
0: Well, that's great, Dennis. Let me send you a gift for being a brand new listener. I'm going to send you a copy of my devotional. It's called Our Ultimate Treasure, 21-Day Journey to Faithful Stewardship. If you spend the next 3 weeks, Dennis, after you get this devotional each morning, just meditating on God's Word, I guarantee you at the end of it, not because of anything I say, but just because of the amount of scripture you'll find in there, it will hopefully lead you into a more intimate relationship with the Lord through the door of money management. So it's our gift to you, my friend, and if you hang on the line, we'll get your information and get it right out to you, okay?
3: God bless you, Rob. Thank you, sir. Have a good day.
0: All right, Dennis, hold the line. Let's go to Ohio. Andy, go ahead.
4: Hey, Rob, how you doing?
0: I'm doing great. Yep. Thanks for your call.
4: Yeah, so did they fill you in? I guess, long story short, repentance at 44 is different, married and children, than it is at 20. We got finances now and responsibilities. But I bought house and land off my dad, built it together, made some bad choices. My payment went from $775 to $2,500 through borrowing the equity out of it. And it's clear to me to get out of it and sell it and make a profit and just start over more wisely. But of course, there's sentimental value, and not sure if the wife and the kids are on board with that decision.
0: Yes. So you're just wondering, how do I make that decision, given that we're not all on the same page about this?
4: Pretty much, yep.
0: Yeah, yeah. Well, it's a tough one, and I certainly understand that. You know, a couple of thoughts here, and we can get into the numbers because there is a purely financial element of this where you've got to balance the budget. You've got to be a wise steward. And if this is unsustainable, then we've got to figure out how do you find the path forward financially that gets you on a more solid financial footing. But let me just say to your earlier question, you know, as much as we want to get out of debt, we need to keep in mind God's design for marriage is that husband and wife become one flesh, Genesis 2:24. And that means a major financial decision like selling the family home isn't merely about finding the best mathematical outcome. It's about discerning what's best for the family together. You know, Ron Blue tells one of my mentors a powerful story from his own marriage where his wife became a believer before he did and wanted to begin tithing. And Ron said that, you know, if she had forced that decision on him, it may have pushed him further away from the faith. And instead, she patiently lived out her faith and allowed her example to speak for itself. And I think that reflects 1 Peter 3, where her faithful conduct became part of what God used to draw Ron to Christ. And eventually, he gave his life to Jesus. And I would say, unless the house is truly unaffordable, perhaps keeping you from meeting your obligations or putting you at the risk of foreclosure, I wouldn't assume selling it is the only way forward. You may have other expenses or debts or habits to address first. There's nothing inherently wrong with having a mortgage. I would say being debt-free, including your house, is certainly a worthy goal, but not at any cost. Because keep in mind, you know, your home is more than an investment. Your home is the place where you raise a family, and there's a lot tied into it. And depending on how we're wired, and often, you know, for the wife, it's a place of security. It's a place that has a lot of memories in many cases, but it also represents stability. And ultimately, our trust needs to be in God, not the things of this world, but you also, you know, need to listen well and lead with humility. And I think pursue a path your family can walk together, because financial wisdom should serve the people God has entrusted to your care, not come at their expense. And so, you know, I think this is one that you need to slow down on, you know, spend some time praying about, you and your wife talking further about. And perhaps the next step, rather than making the decision to sell, is to say, what does it look like for us to have a home with financial stability and get on the right path financially? And what I'd like to be able to do, Andy, just to be a help here, is make available a certified Christian financial counselor. This is somebody who's trained to bring a biblical perspective of money management. They specialize in debt, repayment, budgets, you know, getting husband and wife on the same page financially. And I think having a third party that could come in just to be an encouragement to you and your wife, help you to see the current state of play, where are we at today, what is reality, and then help you forge a path forward that factors into, you know, both of your desires and a vision for where God is taking you with the reality of the finances. Ultimately, as the head of the household, you need to make the call, but I think this might help move you in the right direction toward unity. So stay on the line. We'll get your information. We'll be right back.
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0: Well, you know, here on Faith and Finance Live, we love to shine a light on incredible ministries doing work in the name of Jesus. Moody Bible Institute is certainly one of those. We often talk about becoming a FaithFi partner so you can support our work. But we also like to select ministries you may not be familiar with, because when you live as a faithful steward, you're generous. You recognize the grace that's been extended to you as just a natural response to the unmerited favor that God has bestowed on you through the shed blood of his son Jesus to put you in a right standing before the Father, so long as you place your trust in him as your Lord and Savior. We just, as a response to that, we should live a generous life. And we see a picture of New Testament giving where it's sacrificial and it's an overflow of our worship and our gratitude, and it's proportionate, and we do it systematically. And we even see in the early church that they were giving to meet needs well beyond even what they reasonably could understand, because they just wanted to be a part of God's plan and purposes. Well, this month, here in the month of September, we're shining light on an incredible ministry. It's Buckner Shoes for Orphan Souls. And our goal is to encourage Faith and Finance listeners to provide shoes for 1,000 children who need them. These are children in a remote part of the world where they don't have access, in many cases, to a new pair of shoes. Something you and I take for granted, a new pair of shoes and socks, is something they don't have access to. But when you put a pair of shoes on these sweet children's feet, it means health because we're protecting them from foodborne illness. And it means education because they can actually attend school. A lot of times they can't without them. But it's also the hope through God's love by demonstrating their worth and by sharing the gospel and then connecting them to holistic ministry. And listen to this. It's incredible. Every $15 is going to cover the cost of one pair of shoes, a pair of socks, and the cost to transport the shoes to the distribution site where the team from Buckner Shoes for Orphan Souls will, in a shoe distribution, meet with these children, put the shoes on their feet, pray over them, share the gospel with them, and then connect them back to a local church or a hope center that they're working with on the ground. If you would be a part of helping us reach this goal of 1,000 shoes provided during the month of September while we're putting shoes on our kids heading back to school, we would be so grateful for you to do that. Here's the website, giveshoestoday.org. That's giveshoestoday.org. Every $15 will cover the cost of a pair of shoes, socks, and the transportation to get them there. Giveshoestoday.org. Thanks in advance. All right, Greenville, Alabama. Davey, go right ahead.
13: Yes, sir. I'm financially rebuilding myself after the loss of my mother. And I have worked and worked on trying to pay back credit cards, and I'm just at the end of the tunnel, and I'm just wanting to know your strategy on being able to save money for an emergency fund for just in case circumstances, and but also still try to steer towards building my credit.
0: Yeah. Well, first of all, let me just say I'm sorry for what you've gone through. And, you know, we go through difficult seasons. And, you know, despite your desire to live as a faithful steward, I know you've been through it. And your finances are probably you're carrying a heavy load as a result of the decisions you made and in the midst of that really difficult time. And now rebuilding, the Lord is there. He is your provider, and we can trust him in that. So I want to encourage you just to invite God into your financial life right now. And perhaps that means spreading the bills out on the table, you know, even physically even, but not necessarily, but just saying, Lord, I want to invite you in. My goal is to be a faithful steward. I want to make the next faithful decision every day from here on out. And would you provide even supernaturally and walk with me in this journey? In terms of actually building that small cash cushion while paying down credit cards, it's challenging. And so here's what I would say. I would aim for just a very small emergency fund, maybe $500. And once you have that 500, perhaps 1,000, then let's freeze the emergency fund there. And that's going to cover, you know, most small unexpected expenses that will come your way. It's not going to cover a job loss, but if something pops up, it's going to break the cycle of you borrowing on the credit cards. And then let's focus really on the debt at that point. And our friends at Christian Credit Counselors would love to come alongside you. Essentially, what would happen with the credit card debt is the cards would be temporarily closed. They would be placed into a credit counseling program, which means they stay with each creditor. They move to the department that's only accessible through a nonprofit credit counseling agency. But by doing so, the interest rate drops. So instead of an average of 22, you're looking at probably somewhere between 0 and 10%. And then you're going to send one level payment to Christian Credit Counselors, and then they'll distribute it to each of your creditors. And thousands of our listeners have used them. They're amazing. And we just hear nothing but rave reports. And they're all believers. They're just really going to be a source of encouragement and prayer support for you as well. And then thirdly, I want to help get your budget in the right order. And I would love to do that by providing a certified Christian financial counselor. We'll pick up the cost here, Davey. But what this is going to do is it's going to give you somebody that's going to meet with you several times just to get you kind of on a solid footing, to be able to assess where you are, make some recommendations, help you set up a spending plan that you can actually stick with and get you pointed in the right direction. And I think if we can find a way to get your spending plan, you know, in place, find at least a little bit of margin that would help you build that, you know, $500 to $1,000 emergency fund, and then get set up with Christian credit counselors, you're going to start making some progress perhaps that you haven't seen before. And I think that's going to be the encouragement to keep you going. And if you do those things, your credit score is going to take care of itself. You'll start to rebuild that over time because now you're an on-time payer and your debt levels are coming down, which means credit utilization is declining. And that's the primary driver of your credit score. And it's just going to put you in a more solid place. Is that helpful, though? Does that make sense?
13: That is completely helpful. I mean, I haven't heard it put better.
0: Great. Great. Well, here's what we're going to do. You hang on the line, Davey. Tahira's going to grab the phone. She's going to get all your information. We'll get you connected with a certified Christian financial counselor. We're going to pay for it. Doesn't cost you anything. And then I want you to go to faithfi.com/CCC. That stands for Christian Credit Counselors, faithfi.com/CCC. And while you're working with the certified Christian financial counselor on your budget, you can also be working with Christian credit counselors to get your credit cards going in the right direction. And then just promise me that when you get to the other side of this, you'll call me and we can celebrate together, okay?
13: Thank you so much.
0: All right. Lord bless you, my friend. Thanks for being on the program. Let's go to Illinois. Kristen, you've been very patient. Go right ahead.
14: Hi, Rob. My situation is I have $11,000 in cash in a bank safe right now. I wasn't expecting this money. My brother passed away. We didn't think he'd have anything left, but anyway, long story short, he did. I'm 76 years old. I don't know what to do with this cash. It's just a nuisance. But I do want to donate to the Give Shoes today, definitely.
0: Awesome.
14: But I live in a housing authority apartment. I'm a minimalist. I live in a really nice apartment, but the rent is cheap. And I've been a caregiver all my life. I take care of a lady a couple times a day for an hour each. And I don't really need this money, but I don't know what to do with it.
0: Yeah. Yeah. Well, here's the thing. I mean, the good news is this isn't your money. It's not your brother's money. It's right. God's money. And so Psalm 24:1, the earth is the Lord's and everything therein. And so it all belongs to him. The question is, he has now seen fit for you to be the steward of this money. And so I think it's a question between you and the Lord to say, Lord, you've given me everything I need as my provider. I've been able to live modestly. And I love that. I think simplicity is a part of God's plan. We should also be able to enjoy what God entrusts to us. And so I don't think there's anything wrong with you enjoying this money. But perhaps, and this is ultimately what I think you need to spend time praying and asking the Lord to reveal to you, perhaps he's given this to you so you can put it into circulation in his economy and giving it generously to meet a need that intersects with something that's on your heart, that also intersects with what's on God's heart that we see in Scripture, and clearly the protection of the vulnerable, the needy, the poor, the advancement of the gospel. You know, all of these things are clearly on the heart of God. And so I think if any one of those, including Buckner Shoes for Orphan Souls, but could be any number of other things that the Lord leads you to, you know, you can just have a ball giving that away and knowing that that's going to compound for all of eternity, which is a pretty good return on investment, if I say so myself.
14: And I have sponsored 10 children from Compassion over the years. I had 10 at a time, but now they're aging out and I haven't picked up any more. But I don't know if I need to spread the money around or just sponsor some more kids. I could do that. It's, you know, $43 a month per child plus birthday and Christmas gifts. So
0: yeah, Yeah. I can't tell you that, but what I can do is I'm going to send you a copy of my devotional, and one of the days of the devotional is how we give intentionally. Perhaps that'll give you some ideas. Maybe you spend some time just meditating on God's word related to that particular day about giving. I would say sponsoring children. I love that. I think whether that's through Compassion or World Vision or any number of organizations that do that well would be great. I'm really excited about what Buckner's doing with at GiveShoesToday.org as well. I was just on with one of the team members at a shoe distribution the other day, and the kids were just, they're overwhelmed at what God had done through his provision. So check that out as well. Kristen, thanks for your generosity. Thanks for your call. Faith and Finance Live is a partnership between Moody Radio and Faith 5.
5: We'll get to hour one of In the Market with Janet Parshall here on Moody Radio. Good afternoon. It's John Hemmer. Have you ever done this? You know, like you wake up in the morning and you're kind of lying there in bed. You're thinking to yourself, okay, today I'm going to do this and this and this and this and this. And then I'm going to go here and do this. And you have all these things in your head that you're kind of planning, and you're thinking about this person, and you're thinking about your kids and everything that's going on today. Maybe you're thinking about, okay, I got this coming up next month. What if we would flip the script and we do something crazy where the first thing we do when we wake up as we're laying there is to say, thank you, God, and God lead the way today. Let me say a little prayer. I wonder what would happen if we do that every day.
15: I know this is going to come as a shock to you, but there were a lot of rumors in college that I was behind some practical jokes and pranks that happened while I was there. I mean, probably it wouldn't have come as a total surprise to some of those folks if I finally ended up in the penitentiary. Well, fortunately, my sentence was only about 4 hours because I did end up at Alcatraz. Yep. Now, we had taken some young people out there to that famous prison in the middle of San Francisco Bay to do a special radio program. Now, while we were there, we experienced the awful claustrophobia of being locked in one of those little cells. For the closing segment of that program, we walked out of one of the prison gates. And one of the young people with us was walking out with me, and he made quite an observation because it was really a tremendously commanding view. He said, just think, there was only a wall between them and all this beauty. I'm Ron Hutchcraft, and I want to have a word with you today about you, God, and the wall. Our word for today from the Word of God, it's about just such a wall, one which might be keeping you from the beauty you were made for. Our word for today from the Word of God, Isaiah 59:2. It says, your iniquities have separated you from your God. Your sins have hidden his face from you. In a sense, God is saying here that we are all prisoners in our own personal Alcatraz, cut off from him, from his love, from his peace, his heaven, which may account for an incurable loneliness that you've experienced over the years. Well, it turns out we're lonely for God, because our sin has built a wall between us and our Creator. Well, if that wall doesn't come down in time, it becomes a death sentence, separation from God that is irreversible and eternal. The wall that separates you from the beauty that God wants you to have can come down, but not because of anything you or I can do about it. Somehow our sins have to be removed and forgiven, and the death penalty has to be paid by someone who takes our place. What Jesus did on the cross was to take your rap. You did the sinning. Jesus did the dying. Which means the wall can come down the moment you put your total trust in Jesus to erase your sins from God's book and give you eternal life in place of eternal death. This could be the day when you say, Lord, I believe that some of those sins you were dying for on that cross, they were mine. And I turn from the running of my own life. And Jesus, because you died on the cross for me, I am yours. Now, our website is here, and would you check it out? It's anewstory.com, anewstory.com. Today, you're at the door. Jesus is on the other side, waiting to lead you out. Follow him, because it's really beautiful on the other side of the wall.
16: Your Moody Radio weather forecast. Showers and thunderstorms will be on the increase, especially as we get towards the later part of the afternoon. Our high temperatures today, low 90s. Showers and thunderstorms likely early and overnight low near 75. Occasional showers and thunderstorms, especially later in the afternoon again Wednesday, low 90s. And then occasional afternoon showers and storms again for Thursday, a high low 90s. We end the week with more widespread showers and thunderstorms and a high in the lower 90s. I'm staff meteorologist Sally Russell for Moody Radio Florida.
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18: 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Thanks so much for choosing to spend the next hour with us. 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
24: This is not the
18: Hello, friends. Welcome to In the Market with Janet Parshall. I'm thrilled we're going to spend the next hour together. We are going to think about God. Now, that might seem either a vacuous or too lofty a statement for it to make any sense or have any relativity to where you are right now. You're picking the kids up from work. You're making dinner. You're driving home from the office. Why in the world, you say, would you want to stop and think about God? Well, let me ask you this question. How'd you sleep last night? Yeah. And there is a connection. Stick with me. You know, when you start reading all the statistical material out there and you start looking at these secular groups that are measuring the state of the mind, the mental health of Americans, we're stressed at record levels, alarming levels. Their words, not mine. We've got greater numbers of people who have attempted suicide than ever before. Our depression levels are through the roof. We're starting to see all kinds of people who are saying, I'm a nun or I'm done. They're walking away from the church. They're ex-evangelicals. The list goes on and on and on. You know, if there was a common cure for all of that, I would say, do we really understand who God is? Because if we did, it would rock, rattle, and roll our world. We would understand what a holy, merciful, loving God, a sovereign God, an absolutely unchanging God. And it sort of puts everything else in perspective. The Lord is my shepherd. I don't need anything. He's in charge. He's got it all covered. We're going to talk about the nature of God. And in where we are right now in the church in the United States, I'm so glad we are, because I think we've got a very sloppy perspective on who he is. We need, as Josh Moody has often said, he's the pastor at Wheaton Church in Wheaton, Illinois, has often said, we need a higher view of God, and I couldn't agree more with him. Well, I have a book that's going to address that beautifully, written in such excellent style. The book asks us to consider 12 things that God can't do. I know that title has your attention. And, by the way, and we'll reveal the answer to the subtitle in a minute, how knowing those 12 things that God can't do can help you sleep at night. Nick Tucker is with us. He's joining us all the way from the UK, for which I'm very grateful, because even though I'm here in Washington, D.C., it's much later there, and he's chosen to stay up to be our teacher this hour, for which we are so grateful. He is currently the vicar of Bishop Hannington Memorial Church in Hove in the UK. He previously taught at Oak Hill Theological College, and he has a doctorate from the University of Stirling, which, if you are at all a Braveheart fan, know that he could not spend one moment on that campus without looking at the Wallace Monument, which is spectacular in and of itself. Nick, on behalf of everyone listening all across the United States right now to this program, thank you for staying up, for the gift of your time, and for reminding us how awe-inspiring our God truly is. Thank you for being here.
25: Thank you so much for having me on.
18: It's a delight. Okay, so my question to you, because you write beautifully, by the way, is you talk about the need to sleep, and you tell the story of a woman who had lost her husband and really hadn't been sleeping well at all, but you really started a series of sermons on this, 12 things that God can't do, and how they can help you sleep at night. and she took to heart seriously what you were teaching her, and it changed her life. Tell me more about this.
25: Well, it was a weekend for a church. A friend is the pastor and asked me to go and give a series of talks over the weekend to this title, 12 Things That God Can't Do and How They Can Help You to Sleep at Night. And after the first evening, everyone went home. And then she came up to me quite cross first thing the next morning and said, "I nearly didn't get here today." And I thought, well, that's probably not my fault. And then she looked me in the eye and said, "It's your fault." And I thought, "Dear, I don't know. I didn't quite know how it was my fault." But actually, because I was talking about sleep, and I'd been talking about Psalm 3 and how David slept under conditions of terrible stress, and how then again in Psalm 4, in the context of a divided world, he talks about how I'll lie down and sleep in peace, for you make me to dwell in safety. And she, for the first time since her husband had died several years before, she slept through the night, and she was woken by someone knocking on her door that morning, who had turned up to take her to the morning's meetings. And she was quite embarrassed, but as you imagine, she was very pleased to have slept so well. So mm-hmm. it was great to know that God's word was doing its work in her life.
18: And how fruitful your messages were and how impactful they were clearly in her life. So let me ask a kind of transcendent question. You know, we're going about our days. We're busy. We just painted that picture as we started our conversation together. Why would we care? Why should we care about the nature and character of our God? And the follow-up question to that would be, and how does it have, knowing his characteristics, a positive impact on our sense of well-being and safety and ability to sleep because God's in charge?
25: So I suppose I'd start by saying that what God is like, who God is the biggest question any human being ever asks themselves. He made us for himself and made us to relate to him. But key to a relationship is actually knowing someone. So really knowing God for who he is, I think, is the fuel to all real worship. It's the thing that really drives us in living for him in our day-to-day lives. But I really think it helps us to sleep, because recognizing that God is as great as he is and being willing then to accept that compared to him we're tiny, actually that really takes the burden off our shoulders. It allows us to sort of put our head on the pillow at night and say, you know, for the next 8 hours or however long it is that you sleep for, I don't have to be in control. I can trust that God has got this, that God is watching over his world, I can sleep in peace because he's not asleep. He's watching over.
18: You know, when you think about it, these are awe-inspiring attributes of God, and we fail to recognize that he is, in some respects, not only these attributes that you write about so beautifully, Nick, in the book, but he's unmanageable in some ways. And I was thinking as I was reading your book, and it's dog-eared and underlined, and I've abused the book physically, but I've taken in every bit that you've written because I love it. I was thinking how glad I am that God is not a manageable God, that he's so much bigger than we are, that he can't be put in a box, that we don't pull his levers, that he is sovereign, he is Lord, he is glory. We can't, as you write in the book, look at him. And yet he doesn't look away from evil. All of these things. And I was thinking how blessed we are that we are loved by a God so intimately and so personally, who is so magnificent and so utterly uncontrollable. When we come back, you talked about God sleeping. I want to talk about that, because not only do you write these different attributes, but you interject these interludes. And is there a dichotomy between who God is, and if Jesus is, and he most assuredly is God incarnate, why does Jesus do things that God can't? So let's unsolve that when we get back. Nick Tucker is with us, author of 12 Things God Can't Do.
5: 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Good afternoon. It's John Hemmer. 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
7: Studying the book of Revelation can be like drinking out of a fire hose, and yet it's one of the most exciting books in the Bible. 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We have the pleasure of spending the hour with Nick Tucker. He's the vicar of Bishop Harrington Memorial Church in Hove in the UK. He also taught previously at Oak Hill Theological College and has a doctorate from the University of Stirling. But specifically, he joins us today because he's the author of the book, 12 Things God Can't Do. This emanated out of a series of sermons that he delivered by the same title. And by the way, this book is published by The Good Book Publishing. I have to say, this is one of my very favorite imprints. I have yet to read a book that this company has chosen to publish that is anything but bedrock solid doctrinally and really edifies every saint who will read it. So I cannot recommend this to you or this company to you enough. 12 Things That God Can't Do. So Nick, excuse me, you talk about one of the things that we need to resolve, because one would think, for example, talking about God who never sleeps, which is such a comfort. He keeps watch over me all night long, even when I'm sleeping. This great King of the universe watches over me, which is breathtaking. And yet, and you reference this, the story in Mark where Jesus is sleeping in the boat. So if Jesus, and he is fully God incarnate, then how can Jesus sleep but God can't? How do we draw the distinction?
25: Yes, it's a brilliant story that, isn't it, in Mark? Because one moment Jesus is sleeping and the next minute he's speaking to nature and telling it what to do, which only God can do. So Mark is definitely putting that there for us as a sort of as a thing to think about, isn't he? One of the things I was sort of hoping to do in the book was to explore that question, as you say, and to really think about what it means for Jesus to be truly, fully divine, the God who doesn't sleep, and yet truly, fully human. There's something about the sort of mystery and the beauty of the gospel in that. In that this God who is so transcendent as to be incomparable, he's not like anything else, became like us so that he could, in one sense, make us like him, so that we could be his children, we could call him Father. Yeah. It's an extraordinary thought, isn't it? The angels, Peter tells us the angels long to look into these things, but they can't. You know, we have this incredible privilege this is our story. It should make our hearts sing. And that's really what I'm hoping the book can do for people.
7: Yeah, and it did mine, truly. That's a perfect way to put it. You know, I was thinking that God made us, and he made us as creatures who need sleep. So you can make the declarative, truthful statement that God does not sleep, and yet he created his children, we are made in his image, as people who do need to sleep. So the fact that God incarnate sleeps in that wonderful story in the stern of the ship, to me, it takes this great God of the universe where we could say he's so far away, he's so distant, he's so magnificent, he's so awe-inspiring, and yet at the same time, he's so intimately acquainted with the human condition. That makes him not a distant God, but that makes him the most intimate of fathers, doesn't it? He designed my human condition, and then he knows it, lives it out in the person of Jesus. We see this with clarity. Yeah. So there's no disconnect between God and us, and that is made manifest in the person of Jesus.
25: Absolutely. And one of the things that I find most striking about the book of Hebrews in the New Testament is the way that, you know, God can't be tempted by evil. You know, evil is the furthest thing from him. And yet we're told, you know, Jesus is a faithful and merciful high priest because he himself suffered when he was tempted. So that God has found a way to know our condition from the inside so that he can actually have experienced the temptations that beset us. And so he's able to deal with us mercifully, says the writer to the Hebrews. And I just think that's so wonderful that actually God, you know, in a sense does know what it's like to be me. It's not, you know, he's not viewing from a distance. He's close to us and knows us.
18: Yeah. To that point, I'm so glad that you referenced Rebecca McLaughlin's book. She has been a guest on this program, and we talked with her about Confronting Christianity. Absolutely fabulous book. And you say such that she book. Observed that it is. It's fabulous. I would recommend it to all who are listening. All our human relationships, Rebecca writes, hinge to some extent on hiding. And why I thought this was so crucial for you to insert this in your writing about the nature of God is that particularly in a post, it's the Oxford Dictionary word of the year. We're now post-truth, which means we're not just postmodern, we're not just post-Christian, we are post-truth. And every one of us moves to this idea of Genesis 3, we shall be like gods. That's your truth. That's not my truth. And God in that devolution, if you will, has become more and more distant. It is, I think, why some have walked away from the faith, because they never captured the magnificence and yet the intimacy of God at the same time. So part of this idea is thinking that, and you're right about this, this perfect person that we put on the outside, and yet God knows every little nuance of who we are. All the dark corners of our heart are fully exposed to him. But then you make this point, Nick. He loves us. When the accuser constantly reminds us of our sin, we must hold fast, it seems to me. And I want your thoughts on this about give it up. Stop acting like you can hide from God. He knows, but, and here's the important word, the conjunctive here is, but he loves us. Talk to me about that.
25: Well, I mean, I think it's a great thing, isn't it, to be able to say back to the accuser, do you think that's news to God? Come on, what about the rest of it? But I think, it is, and that sort of section in the book, I'm reflecting on Psalm 139, and at the end of it all, David just gives up on the idea of hiding and says, search me and know me and see if there's any unclean way in me. And that's so much, you know, what a relief that would be for everybody. I mean, one of the things he mentioned, this idea of a sort of post-truth world, and part of that, I think, is because we all now have the capacity to put on this kind of front online. We can kind of manufacture our lives and curate our lives so that they look perfect. And we can't bear the idea that anyone would see kind of how drab and normal we really are. But when it comes to God, of course, it's, you know, there's guilt and there's shame and there's everything else. That God should have taken all that away, that he knows it all and has chosen to bear it in himself and says, I love you and you're my children and, you know, stop hiding. You know, if we could live like that, you know, how much better would we sleep at night?
18: Yes. You know, we often say here on this program that the gospel changes everything. If we could grab hold of that reality, it would change not just us personally, but it would change our entire world. No other religion, no other worldview out there speaks of this kind of intimacy that we have with God through Jesus Christ, who takes on all of our sins. So even in the muck and the mess and the mire that we waddle in all the time, God knows, he cares, and he loves us, and he made a way of escape. Wow. I love this book. Nick Tucker is the author. It's called 12 Things God Can't Do and How They Can Help You Sleep at Night. Much more right after this.
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18: We're visiting with Nick Tucker, who's the author of 12 Things God Can't Do and How They Can Help You Sleep at Night. Nick is vicar of Bishop Hennington Memorial Church in Hove in the UK, and how much we appreciate his staying up later than it is here in the United States so he can share his thoughts about how good and glorious and great God is, and he most assuredly is. Nick, I talked before about how, for me personally, I'm so glad he's an unmanageable God who's wrapped in so many ways in mystery. I want there to be surprises in eternity. I can't wait to learn more and get the answer to so many questions when I'm in his presence. Right now, I trust him and I take him at his word and I let him reveal who he is to me through his word. But I think so often in this post-truth world, we make a God of our own construction. And maybe one of the reasons we don't understand the things that God can't do is because they're things that we either can do, shouldn't do, or do, despite the fact that we shouldn't do them. So, in other words, we superimpose, this is an anthropomorphic argument, but we superimpose who we are on him. And so one of the things that you write in the book is, but God is not like us. He does, as an example, not change his mind. Now, at first you might say, particularly if a husband or a wife are listening, oh, thank goodness he changed his mind on that. You know, it took away the angst over the breakfast table. I'm glad there was a change here. But when it would be easy for some to say, well, doesn't that create a kind of rigidity? Isn't God rigid and unbendable and unapproachable if he doesn't change his mind? Contextualize that for us and why we should be most grateful he doesn't and why that is a blessing.
25: Goodness, where to start? I think... yeah, you've nearly stumped me there, Janet. But I think I can say something. So I think on the one hand, it makes sense when you think about the kind of being that God is. He doesn't experience time. He doesn't move from one thing to another. He's greater than the universe in which we dwell. And so in that sense, it shouldn't surprise us that the way he thinks is different from the way that we think. He doesn't just have bits of information and then move on to new bits. And I suppose what that means is that there's no new information coming in. So often, you know, it's the thing that politicians say, isn't it? You know, when the facts change, I change my mind.
18: Yes, right.
25: But for God, the facts never change. So why would he change his mind? And that's quite an important thing to think about, I think. If you believe in a God who already knows everything, then what's going to change him? But actually much deeper than that is the fact that God is so utterly reliable and so perfect that when he says something, it stays said. And mm-hmm. he's not going to say something different to you tomorrow. He's not going to make a promise to you and then say, yeah, well, I thought things were going to pan out this way, but actually, on second thoughts, I think let's just go our separate ways. He has sworn an oath, and throughout the Bible, you see that the most effective prayers are the prayers of the people who say to God, "You've promised this. You know, how could you not keep your promise?" And God says, "Oh, of course, I'll keep my promise." So that's so comforting to me because I change all the time, and mm-hmm. you know, I have the occasional good day, but I have plenty of bad days too. But even on the bad days, God's promises hold true. You know, he's not dependent. You know, when he made a promise to me, when I came to Christ, and you know, he promised me that I was his.

0: change his mind. Therefore, his promises are untrustworthy. Well, he wouldn't be much of a God at all. So the fact that he cannot change and will not, that is a great comfort to me, because those promises made from the beginning of his word to the end of his word and the promises yet to be fulfilled are as absolutely as sure as the fact that I'm having a conversation with you right now. That offers us that comfort that helps us sleep at night. His consistency is not to be dreaded. It is to be embraced, it seems to me.
1: Yeah, I couldn't agree more. I think that's just a brilliant way of putting it.
0: Well, again, I think that, as my friend said, and I'm going to go back to Josh Moody, because I was struck the last time I had a conversation with him, a fellow UKer, by the way, that we need in the United States, but generally we need a higher picture of God. First of all, I'm going to just pull over to the side of the road for a minute here and point out what I think is the obvious, but when all else fails, read the instructions. If we're not immersed in the Word of God, we are going to, it seems to me, make a God of our own creation. Are we not? How are we going to know the things that God can't do if we don't let him tell us through his Word?
1: Absolutely. I think, you know, one of the things, as you say, that I try to stress in the book is that God is not like us. And because we're made in his image, we have this tendency of wanting to return the favor. And we try to imagine, you know, we hear the word God and we think, well, I know what God is like. He's like me. He's just a lot bigger and a lot stronger. But basically, you know, I can kind of, you know, I can sort of take a snapshot of what a human being is like and say, well, God is just like that, but much bigger. But there are lots of times in the scripture when he says, look, I'm not a human being. And then follows it up by saying things like, I'm not a human being that I should lie. I'm not a human being that I should change my mind. And it's that very difference from us, but which is inaccessible to us without him speaking to us, without him saying, but this is really what I'm like. We'll just fill any kind of space with our own ideas unless we allow him to fill that space with his word.
0: Yeah, that is such a basic cornerstone truth in maturing as a saint and a follower of Jesus Christ. It cannot be overstated. So my question to you, as we're studying the attributes of God, how much time did you spend reading your email today versus how much time did you spend in his word? One is inconsistent by its very nature. The other is unbelievably consistent and comforting, and it's why you can sleep at night. More with Nick Tucker right after this.
2: We'll get to more hour one of In the Market with Janet Parshall on Moody Radio. Good afternoon. It's John Hemmer. It is so easy to fall into the I can't do that trap. You know what I'm talking about? You know, how about this? How about, hey, you know what? You can stop worrying about that person. Or you can stop making up excuses why you think you have to beat yourself up for that mistake you made. No, I can't. I can't do that. Or maybe you can let go of all that hurt you've been carrying. No. I can't. I can't do that. Thing is, those are specifically the things that God wants us to give over to him. Now, I'm not saying it's easy. I'm not saying it happens overnight. But the more we do that, he helps us. And things change.
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3: 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You know, with all of the madness and the mayhem that's out there in the world, and we most assuredly talk about those things here through the lens of Scripture, isn't it wonderful to just take a deep breath and to set our mind on things above, to think more critically, more biblically? By the way, those two are not in conflict with each other. As you mature in Him, they go hand in hand, more biblically about who God is. And in a world that seems to be going more mad by the day, the constancy of our King Eternal is something we need to grab fast to in these troubling days. That's why I really resonated with the book that Nick Tucker, author, called 12 Things God Can't Do and How They Can Help You Sleep at Night. Nick is vicar of Bishop Hennington Memorial Church in Hove in the UK. Yes, he joins me on the other side of the pond. Thank you, Lord, for 21st century technology. It sounds like Nick is in the room with me, doesn't it? And yet we're talking to people around the globe right now, which is just amazing for the sake of the gospel. I don't think any of that happened by accident, by the way. He taught at Oak Hill Theological College, and he has a doctorate from the University of Stirling. I really dug deep into the idea that God can't be seen. I got butterflies in my stomach because I thought, oh, but that day is coming, and I'm probably going to put my face on the ground for a millennia before I even look up, because I will be in the presence of a holy God. But I cannot see Him now. And yet, Nick, here's one of the interesting paradoxes, and then I want to break down why you wrote so beautifully that it is imperative that God be invisible. But Jesus has this conversation, show us the Father. And He says, well, you're looking at Me. I and My Father are one. So we can't see God, and yet we see Jesus. So this is part of this interlude discussion that you had as we move through your book. So explain, is that a conflict? Is it a paradox? Explain how that all works out.
4: It is one of the very deep mysteries of the gospel, isn't it? I think that's the whole way Paul structures his first letter to Timothy. He begins and ends it with this kind of great hymn of praise to God, in which he our hymn, Immortal, Invisible, is taken from it. He makes a big thing of God being invisible. And then right in the middle of the book, he says, this is a trustworthy saying, the mystery of godliness is great indeed. He appeared. By taking on, joining to His person, the Son of God, joins this human nature to Himself and lives truly as a man, God suddenly becomes visible and walks on the face of this planet. And yet God is so great that no eye can see Him or ever has seen Him. And Jesus says that, doesn't He? No one has ever seen God except for the one who came from heaven in John 3. So, and yet in Him we see God, and we look forward to the day when we will see His face. And when we won't need a sun anymore, because, you know, the light of his presence will be light for us. I mean, what an amazing thing to be caught up into the relationship between the Father and the Son in such a way that we get to do something that's impossible for a human being to do. So God did something that was impossible for himself so that we could do something that's impossible for us.
3: Yeah. Takes your breath away when you think about the profundity of that. I get teary-eyed. It's just so magnificent. You write that this is so important to understand because his invisibility is not for reasons, as you write, of distance or proximity, but for a whole different set of reasons. And there is a significance to God's invisibility. What is that?
4: Well, it's really that God is, as Jesus says, God is spirit. He doesn't have a body. He's not limited by space in any way. So there is no nature that is visible to the eye. He is, he's spirit. That helps us to think about God in some quite surprising ways. We tend to think about, you know, we're quite a long way away from each other on either side of the Atlantic at the moment. But we tend to think of ourselves as sort of moving towards and away from people. But God's presence isn't like that, so that the center of it is somewhere and you move towards or away from the center of God's presence. There's a very real sense, I think, in which it's right to say that all of God is fully present everywhere because he's not bounded by space. He doesn't occupy space in the way that someone with a body would, which means that it's not. And when you think about that in terms of prayer as well, and, you know, when I pray to God, I always thought it, you know, that the switchboard in heaven must be incredibly busy. It must be running red hot with everyone's prayers coming in and God trying to sort of sort them all out. But actually, because of the sort of being God is, just as he's fully, perfectly present in every location and at every moment throughout the universe, also he's fully, perfectly present in terms of his attention. He can really listen to you in the way that we're listening to each other now and talking to each other. He really does give us his full attention. And I just think that's extraordinary. But it's one of those things, it's only possible if he's not like me, you know, if he is a different kind of being. And that thing of God not having a body and not being spread out through space or spread out through time, but being perfectly, fully, holy himself in every place, at every moment, that begins to sort of, it's quite hard to imagine, isn't it? We can't do it. We can draw a picture of what that looks like.
3: Exactly. But again,
4: but
3: this
4: it is
3: goes
4: the sort of thing it's worth telling yourself, yeah.
3: It is. But this goes to the unmanageability part that I absolutely love.
4: Yes.
3: I don't have to sit and say, well, tonight is Nick's time with God. I get God tomorrow night. I mean, it doesn't work that way. And you write in the book, so when you're lying awake, unable to sleep, looking around your room in the dim of half light and another dawn, you can remind yourself, God is here. And that omnipresence. We these are lofty theological words, and we don't use them unless we're having a conversation about church or about God or about the Bible. But it is a profound comfort to know that he is with us always. You say this about looking at him, because the idea of being able to behold him face to face, really, that with joyous anticipation, that day is coming for those of us who know him as Lord and Savior. Trying to look at God, you say, is like trying to look at the sun. Indeed, trying to enter the fullness of God's presence would be more dangerous than trying to walk on the sun. In that sense, God's restraint in not manifesting his glorious presence fully on the earth is just another aspect of his mercy. If he didn't protect us from his glory, we couldn't survive. That's another truth with which to occupy our minds on restless nights. How kind he is. So you've taken it from the idea that because he's invisible, some would say he's distant, he's far off, he's the God who is not there. And you've completely flipped that around and said absolutely the opposite of that. He's right there. And he understands that we are fallen, sinful creatures. And yet, despite all of that, knowing he cannot look at sin, he loves us and he's there. Now, he can look at us because of the imputed righteousness of Jesus Christ. But the overarching attribute, if I can just go to the big picture for a minute, all of these 12 things, there's a common scarlet thread that weaves its way through all of it. Nick, it's the fact that God loves us. If he didn't, all of these attributes would be harder to handle. The fact that all of them reveal that God is love, as the word tells us, are manifested in his characteristics, not by happenstance, but on purpose. That, again, should get our attention, it seems to me. Am I off on that or right?
4: No, I think you're absolutely right. It's just wonderful, isn't it? I mean, that, you know, I am... We just moved down to Brighton, and my daughter and I bumped into the actor Owen Wilson the other day, and you know, he gave us a smile and a wave and let us take a photograph. And we were buzzing about it for ages. We were like, "Wow, it's amazing!" You know, Owen Wilson smiled at us. How exciting! You know, when you come into contact with someone, you know, who you sort of recognise from the TV or who's sort of famous or powerful, you know, the fact that they even look at you kind of makes you feel great. But, of course, it's just a fleeting thing. It's just a moment. It doesn't really mean anything. But the God who made this extraordinary universe loves you, and loves you so much that he was willing to pay this extraordinary price of giving his son for you, that he was prepared to mount what has to be the most audacious rescue mission imaginable. Mm. You know, well, no one would have imagined it. I mean, who could imagine that a God who doesn't have a body would find a way to die for me? But... yeah, his love is just breathtaking, and that someone like that should love me is well, you know, I'll never get over that. I'll never get my head around that. I think, you know, that's one of the things that's going to make eternity so wonderful is the fact that there are depths there to plumb that
3: and we have no point of reference.
4: The bottom of
3: Exactly. And we have no, in this mortal's experience, we have no point of reference. And that's why I often say in this program, the best is yet to come, because we think that this is, because all things are measured experientially, right? I mean, that's just the way we're made as human beings. And we haven't experienced some of these things. This mystery that Paul talks about is yet to be. And we don't have that excitement of knowing what it's going to be like when all of it is being revealed. That idea of a glass darkly, my mom did a beautiful way of explaining this. When you take a shower in the bathroom and the mirror steams up, she said, that's that glass dimly that you can't see. You can kind of make out images, but you can't see with clarity. I wouldn't want to know now. I'm so excited that the best Christmas presents I've ever unwrapped in my life are yet to come. I haven't opened them yet. I've got little shadows of what's coming, and I can spend time in his word and be comforted and ministered to by the person of the Holy Spirit. But I'm so glad so much is yet to be revealed. When we come back, can I talk about a word that just falls hard on post-truth ears? And that's the concept of holiness. We'd never, ever talk about this unless it's with our church friends or our church family, or we're having a purposeful conversation about things religious. Then the word holy comes in. So unless we're using it as kind of a slang word, we've hardly ever used the word holiness. But one of the things that God can't do, and we're so grateful he can't, is he can't bear to look at evil. And yet he doesn't look away when evil occurs. Is that a paradox? Is that a dichotomy? We'll unpack that when we get back.

0: We'll get to more hour one of In the Market with Janet Parshall on Moody Radio. Good afternoon. It's John Hemmer. Thank you so much for spending some time listening. 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
8: 12 Things God Can't Do and How They Can Help You Sleep at Night. Fabulous book. It's a book for our times. We are so stressed. We are so burned out. We're so consumed with worried. We feel like the world is out of control, but God is on the throne, and I am here to tell you the headline of the day is He is not wringing His hands wondering about the world situation. He is King, He is sovereign, He is Lord, and He is here. And this wonderful book reminds you, helps you get to that place where we start to have that higher view of God. So here's the word holy, Nick. This is one of those words that are awkward. They work within the context of religious conversations. Note the air quotes around the word religious. But it's a concept, yeah. I will tell you, that I think every single person within the sound of our voices doesn't really understand holy. Why is it important that God cannot look at evil? And why does that define who He is as a holy God?
9: Well, the kind of biblical concept of holiness is in a sense an attempt to have a word that can express the being of God. And God in Himself is so perfectly good and pure that He cannot stand evil. It is just totally abhorrent to Him. I mentioned in the book, watching this TV program with my kids, and there's a couple of British actors visiting Marrakesh and going around the market, and they try eating the food. And none of us could bear to look at the screen when they started eating a sheep. I don't know why it was this, but when they started trying to eat the lips of a sheep, I've got to say, even describing it is pretty unpleasant, isn't it? Don't watch it. But you know, it's it, you know, there's just this sort of involuntary revulsion at it. You know, your stomach turns over and you think, oh, for goodness sake, no. And, you know, God's reaction to evil is so much stronger than that. You know, he cannot tolerate it. And I think that's such a vital thing for us to know. And actually, it's just such good news.
8: Yes.
9: Right at this particular time in the life of our respective nations, where we're going through some very similar things.
8: Mm-hmm.
9: And we've abandoned sort of certainty and the idea that there's a sort of given set of truths that come from God. We've started trying to construct our own versions of reality.
8: But one
9: of the things that I observe is just how angry people are. Mm-hmm. As a result, because we've all got this sense of what is right, and that's part of what God has made us to be. We're in His image. We righteousness is not an alien concept to anyone I've ever met. No one is completely relaxed about evil. They just disagree about what is and isn't evil.
8: That's right.
9: But when our righteousness is challenged, we get furious. We have this sort of sense that something must be done. And actually to know that there is a God who really does care about the injustice and the wrongs that are done in our world, and that he will not be put off but from bringing justice about, is absolutely fantastic news. And I think one of the things we can observe as we look around us is just how difficult it is to have genuinely impartial justice. Mm-hmm. And to have genuinely equitable, because I mean, just look at the way that people talk about their friends versus their enemies. You know, when my friend does something that's a bit questionable, it's very easy for me to find an excuse, a reason, a way to explain it away as not that bad. But, you know, someone I don't like does the same thing or something actually much more minor. You know, just watch my blood pressure soar. You know, watch my face turn red as I splutter with, you know, disgust at what they've done. We're so unable to actually bring about righteousness. And so, you know, I think that's one of the reasons people are so frustrated and so angry is actually that we have this sort of sense of powerlessness. We want things to be right, but we can't make them right.
8: But so insightful.
9: God really knows. Nothing's hidden from him. You know, he will do right. He will bring about justice, perfect justice, without partiality, without favoritism. He will just do right because that's who he is. He cannot be otherwise. And I just think that's wonderful news for a world that yearns for justice. And, you know, that's the other thing that sort of sets the mystery and the glory of the gospel apart, that God hasn't found a way to brush our sin, our unrighteousness, our unholiness under the carpet. He's found a way to deal with it, to do justice, to be just and the one who justifies. You know what? What an extraordinary thing that he can actually judge my sin and punish my sin and yet somehow not punish me.
8: Yeah.
9: And that's because his son has come and stood between us and borne himself what was rightfully mine. You know, I think one of the things about getting a bigger view of who God is that the gospel just gets bigger.
8: Mm.
9: When you realize the invisible God appeared, you know, the God who can't bear to look on evil came and dwelt amongst human beings in the sinfulness of our world, bore the weight of the world's sin on his own shoulders. You know, actually, the bigger God gets, the more extraordinary, the more wonderful, the more mysterious, and I think the more beautiful the gospel becomes for us.
8: Oh, yes. Oh, I couldn't agree more. Couldn't agree more. And you anticipated my question, because if God can't look... No, I'm glad you did. Because if God can't look at evil, yet there's that moment, and we all think about it, I hope not just on Good Friday, but all the time, that profound moment where Jesus cries from the cross and says, "Why have you abandoned me?" When Jesus takes on all the sins of the world, we get this feeling that God looks away. I don't see that as a father abandoning. I see that as consistency and the fulfillment of the sacrifice that had to be paid for the penalty of my sins. Flesh that out just a little bit. This hour's gone far too quickly, Nick. But flesh that out a little bit for me and why that doesn't create a conflict with God. In fact, if anything, it's the most holistic picture of who he is.
9: Yeah, Jesus takes my sin on himself and is rightly because I've been united to him by faith and by the power of the Holy Spirit, is rightly able to say that my sin is his, and so God judges my sin. He really judges it in the death of Jesus on the cross. You know, cursed is anyone who's hung on a tree. Well, Jesus bore that curse, and he bore it for me, so that God can look at me and see me as perfect, and can call me his son and say, call me father. We're your family now. I just, I don't know if we've got time just to read a little verse from a poem. Can I?
8: I've got about 45 seconds left. To do that? Yes, go.
9: Okay. So, this is from On Cooper's Grave by Elizabeth Barrett Browning. And she says this: what tears have washed them from the soul that one could, none should be deserted. Deserted, God could separate from his own essence rather, and Adam's sins have swept between the righteous Son and Father. Yea, once Emmanuel's orphaned cry his universe has shaken. It went up single, echoless, my God, I am forsaken. Went up from the Holy's lips amid his lost creation, that of the lost, no son should use those words of desolation.
8: And we end it there. Blessings to you, Nick Tucker. Fabulous book. See you next time, friends.
0: We'll get to hour two of In the Market with Janet Parshall on Moody Radio. Good afternoon, my friend. It's John Hemmer. Have you ever been in a situation where you're going someplace where you've gone to a billion times and you're driving there and then you forget how to get there? Or you forget that the road you think the destination is on is actually on a different road? And let's say, to add to that, your wife and your kids are in the vehicle behind you and they're thinking to themselves, where is it going? It's not the way to their house. What's going on? You've been in that situation and you're thinking, am I going crazy? I think sometimes in those situations, like, God might be kind of like doing a little chuckle and he's like, you know what? It's okay. I still got you and I still love you. And you know what? Just use your map.
10: Thanks for tuning in today to Bible Q&A with John MacArthur. I'm Denny Nugent. Our question today from a listener takes us to 1 Corinthians. It's a passage anyone who loves the church and wants to serve it should be familiar with. Talking about 1 Corinthians 12:28, there it says, God has appointed in the church first apostles, second prophets, third teachers, then miracles, then gifts of healings, helps, administrations, various kinds of tongues. Now, John, a listener has a question about that first office. What does it mean to be an apostle?
11: I think it's important to know they come first in the list, and that's historically true. That's the actual chronology. The apostles were those 12 that our Lord chose, eyewitnesses of his resurrection, of course, Judas being replaced by Matthias. They were the first preachers of the gospel. It was their doctrine, the doctrine that God revealed to them, that became the staple of the church, called the Apostles' Doctrine. The church met together to study the Apostles' Doctrine. They were the ones who received revelation from God. They were the ones who, for the most part, were the writers of the New Testament. So they're a unique group of 12 men. There was an additional one, the Apostle Paul, and they're marked out for special honor even in heaven. Following them chronologically came prophets, preachers in the early church, to whom God gave certain revelation about the life of the church. And then came teachers, and those become the pastor teachers who we're familiar with today. You could even include, from Ephesians, evangelists who have a responsibility to reach the lost as missionaries. It means to be an apostle, to be a part of a unique group of 12 plus 1. That can't be reproduced at any other time. They were the foundation.
10: 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If you'd like to learn more from 1 Corinthians, visit MacArthurCommentaries.com.
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13: Your Midi Radio weather forecast. We'll be dealing with showers and thunderstorms each and every day this week through Friday. Chance of showers and thunderstorms early, then will dry out overnight, dropping down to near 75. A sunny start to our Wednesday with a chance of showers and storms Wednesday afternoon, a high low 90s. Another chance of showers and storms on Thursday with a high low 90s. We'll see scattered showers, a few scattered thunderstorms Friday, a high low 90s. And then Saturday, a decent chance of showers and storms in the afternoon, lower 90s. I'm Staff Meteorologist Sally Russell for Midi Radio, Florida.
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15: Friends, this is Janet Parshall. Thanks so much for choosing to spend the next hour with us. 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
20: This
15: welcome to In the Market with Janet Parshall. I am thrilled we're going to spend the next hour together. Okay, show of hands. Talking to people from Guam all the way over there to the Cayman Islands, whole bunch of spots in between, around the world as well. Raise your hand if you think the end is near. Ho! Okay, my hair just parted. Yeah, what is it where we have this sense that the end is coming? And I know I'm talking to people who don't yet know the Lord as their personal Savior. I get that. But to the ones who do, we know that His return is imminent, important word, not immediate. Imminent means it could happen anytime. We don't know when. No man knows the hour of the day, right? Only the Father. But God also gave us this wonderful clock. Look at your watch. Look, it says Matthew 24. Yeah, I mean, if we look at that, there's a bunch of things that we should be looking for that gives us an indication. Now, this should be, by the way, not a fearful conversation by any stretch of the imagination. We have these conversations, and I'm telling you in true transparency, my heart beats a little faster. I can't wait. I hope Jesus comes before dinner time, okay? That's the best is not this. The best is yet to come. This is not as good as it gets. We are east of Eden, and we are outside of glory, and it's going to be fabulous when finally we are in His presence. But it hasn't happened just yet. But in the meantime, are we given permission scripturally to look around and say, wait a minute, there's some signs there that says, you know, this might happen sooner rather than later. There is a fabulous book by a fabulous man who's a fabulous teacher and a fabulous author that I can't wait to share with you. The book is called Is the End Near? What Jesus Told Us About the Last Days, the definitive source, by the way. And the excellent teacher and author is none other than Dr. Michael Youssef. Just love and admire this man so much. Born in Egypt, lived in Lebanon and Australia, came to the U.S., wanted to become an American citizen, sure did. Got degrees from Moore College in Sydney, Australia, then Fuller Theological Seminary in California. Then he gets a PhD, just picked up a few things along the way, multiple degrees. Gets a PhD in social anthropology, which I think is fascinating, by the way, from Emory. Then he founds the Church of the Apostles in 1987 down in Atlanta. Fewer than 40 adults with a mission to, quote, equip the saints and seek the lost. That's sort of our world mission, isn't it, from Scripture? I love the way he made that his mission statement for the Church of the Apostles. Well, guess what? It's grown to a congregation now of over 3,000 people. Then out of that was birthed the international ministry Leading the Way. So you get to hear him on radio, TV, read his books. Absolutely fabulous. God has raised him, no questions asked, for such a time as this. And then when he writes books that have the intriguing title like Is the End Near? You know that he's got the ear of both believers and non-believers, which goes right to the mission statement of Church of the Apostles, equip the saints, that's you and me, and seek the lost. In a conversation about the end of all things, I have a sneaking suspicion that's going to get people's attention. So, Michael, thank you. I can't give you back what you're about to give us. That's an hour of your time. I don't take it. The older I get, the more precious I realize that commodity is. And you chose to give me 1 hour of your life, and I value it so tremendously. I love the book. Thank you for being so attuned. But, hey, a guy who has a degree in social anthropology, doesn't surprise me that you're so astute. You start the book by talking about the University of Chicago's Harris School of Public Policy. I know about this. I don't know how many of our listeners, by the way, know about this doomsday clock. We talk about it a lot in Washington, D.C. But you start the book with this. Can you explain this to our friends?
20: Well, yeah, I just wanted to get something from a secular point of view, which that this doomsday clock was associated with the nuclear, the threat of nuclear war, nuclear holocaust, literally worldwide. And they keep moving the thing back and forth, and they just moved it recently very, very close to 12 o'clock. But I give that as a secular example, although that is not something that I live by or something that I hang my my theology on, but I sort of got people's attention, particularly if those who are seekers and not believers and maybe inquirers want to know, sort of I thought I'd get their attention that way, then moved on to say what's really the one eternal Son of God coexisted with the Father before all worlds. He said about the nearness of the end of his return. And so I focus specifically on those two chapters of Matthew 24 and 25. Theologians call it the Olivet Discourse because they sat on the Mount of Olives looking across into the temple, and then they asked two questions, basically. And because in their mind, as Jewish, trained Jewish people, is that the Messiah's coming is only once. And so they thought all is going to happen at once. He's here. He said he's going to the cross, and then he rises again. Okay, then when are you going to, you know, become the king? And he said, now let me explain to you. And he talks about on that day and on those days. He makes a distinction. A lot of people read the scripture, read it fast. They never focus on it. And I deliberately stayed with the words of Jesus without going into, you know, all over the scripture deliberately, because I want us to see what our Lord himself, the one we worship, the one we adore, the one who's our Savior and Lord, says about the signs and what to look for. Yeah. Closeness. Now, as you already said, I've been trained as a cultural anthropologist or social anthropologist, so I'm trained to look at the trends globally, not what's happening in America. And that's what a lot of people do. They put everything around, well, whatever's happening in America, that's the end of time. No, no, yeah. It's a global thing. So I began to look at the globe as I know it, and as you know, Janet, I've traveled around the globe 67 times, and I'm about November, I got to Australia, begin my 68th time around the world. So watching the world as I do, looking at the scripture as I did, spending real time just with the word, not what other people say about it, but with the word, digging deeper and deeper, I came to the conclusion that what our Lord is telling us is something so fantastic, so wonderful, so exciting for the believer, that for the non-believer is going to be a thief, like a thief in the night. They'll be shocked, surprised, you know, taken by surprise, just like those virgins who were not wise in Matthew 25.
15: Yeah,
20: but
15: exactly.
20: For the believers, for the believers, it's an exciting time.
15: And I'm so glad that you said that just before we went to a break. This is not, as I said earlier, a fearful conversation. This is, you know, with joyous anticipation. That's why we have this conversation. By the way, going back to this doomsday clock, you said that as the writing of this book, there was a 100 seconds to humanity's midnight. So the world is fearful. I understand that. Without Jesus, we have hope. So we're going to talk why Matthew 24 and 25 are really about hope back after this.
0: We'll get to more hour two of In the Market with Janet Parshall on Moody Radio. 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Plus, Carl from Carl and Crew, he's going to be there. 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
22: 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We're spending the hour with Dr. Michael Youssef, who is a magnificent teacher, preacher, author, and his latest book has got a lot of people's attention. It's called Is the End Near? And he takes a look at Matthew 24 and 25. Michael, by the way, is the head of the international ministry Leading the Way. So, Michael, so let me just sit down on the ground right there on the Mount of Olives. And so I'm at Jesus' feet, and there's Matthew 24 and 25. Raises a whole series of questions. Olivet Discourse, as you said before, because it was the Mount of Olives, hence the name. But it raises a bunch of interesting questions for a Western post-truth 21st century mind. Why would Jesus be talking about his return to first century people outside of Jerusalem?
20: Well, of course, he knew that those words are going to be recorded by the disciples and not only believed and followed, but also passed on to the next generation. If you remember, Paul was looking forward to the Parousia. Then toward the end of his life, he said, "Timothy, now you look forward to the Parousia. You may see it." And then what we learn is that for every generation from that time on must look forward to the parousia, to this return of Christ. And so our Lord leaving us a legacy for our generation, because as I said, he has, in answering the question, he talks about two events. He's talking about the event on that day. This is what's going to happen and run out and so forth. And if you left something behind, don't go and get it. It was so bad. And that's A.D. 70. It happened. Jerusalem was razed by the Romans. Things were horrible to even mention. When you read Josephus, of all that everything Jesus said was fulfilled to the nth degree at 70 A.D. But then he said, but in those days, meaning immediately before my return, and he talks about the birth of a baby. and that is really a word for the believers. Those of us who are waiting and looking for the return of the Lord, we're looking at these birth pangs, we're looking at these labor pains, and while all of these, the famines, the earthquakes, all these things have been with us for 2,000 years, so what is, he's telling us, this is not a secret, there's no code. He said, we have 11 grandchildren, so we're blessed of God, we've been through it so many times, we know what happens is when the labor pains start, if they are every 2 hours, then they get into every hour, you better get to the hospital. So he's saying that when you see those labor pains coming in close intervals, all the events, the wars and rumors of wars, and they're going to be, and he talked about, of course, the signs in the galaxies, and now we know there's asteroid, and everybody's talking about it, afraid of the asteroid's going to hit us. But whatever it is that he was giving those signs, he said, when you see them coming very close to each other, like if the labor pains are coming every 10 minutes, you better be in the hospital because the happy event is about to take place. We're getting very close. And that's what convicted me of these things that are happening and happening fast and happening quickly. I have a neighbor who is a prominent CEO of one of the major Fortune, retired. He was yelling at me the other day, and I said, John, just don't yell at me. He said, why is this happening so fast? And I said, John, I've been trying to tell you this predicted, and I've been sharing Christ with him. So he's a secular man, not even a believer.
15: Mm.
20: But he was anxious to know why things have progressed in the wrong way so quickly, so fast, morally and every other way. And so it gave me another opportunity to say, well, let me tell you about what Jesus said, because we're not surprised. It's going to start slowly, but then all of a sudden, like a labor pain and the birth of a baby, they're going to happen fast. Immorality, apostasy, a departure from the faith, all of these things are going to happen, and earthquakes and famines and supply chains and all of these things begin to happen so fast, and then we realize those are the moments we need to look up and rejoice. Not put on white robes and head for the mountains. That is the wrong thing to do.
15: Yeah.
20: At 74, I'm working more now than ever before because anticipation of his return makes me put on 16, 17 hours a day, working, serving, doing, because I want him to come and find me busy when he arrives, not sitting back and doing nothing or just arguing over who's going to go first, what's going to happen first, is it going to be, we're going to see the tribulation, is it going to be 7 years, 3.5 years? Now, that is a waste of time for the believers. They need to be out there gathering the harvest and getting it ready for the return of Christ.
15: Rudimentary question, but I'm going to ask it because I think it might be a stumbling block to some who are listening if I don't get this clutter out of the way. Some might say, okay, if you go back to the Olivet Discourse, you're 30, 31, 32 A.D., right. People have been talking about the return forever and ever and ever, to the point where it's been ridiculed in the press. We see the man with the sackcloth and the ashes carrying the sign that says the end is near. Has this message lost any of its import because it hasn't happened yet? In other words, some people are saying, I'm growing weary of waiting for his return, therefore I doubt its legitimacy. And I want to break down the labor pains in the next segment. But just as a philosophical question, because it hasn't happened yet, has it lost its oomph in terms of a message?
20: Not at all. Peter said, don't think that his delay mean that he's not coming back or let the mockers mislead you. But you see, that day, Jesus made it very clear in this passage. He said, only my Father. I am convinced that the God the Son deliberately, voluntarily chose not to know that day from God the Father. So he can say clearly, only the Father knows the day. Our job, every generation's task, is to look forward to that. And the generation that's going to see it, of course, will be a blessed generation. But look, suppose he doesn't come for another 10 years and I go to heaven. Either way, I've already we're going to go. Either we're going to go, he's going to come and get us. We need to be prepared and ready. That's really the point. It's not to say, well, he's not coming, so be like the parable that Jesus gives of that unfaithful servant, start beating up the other servants because he said, well, the master's not coming. No. We need to be prepared. If he comes, great. If he doesn't, we're going to see him anyway.
15: Yeah, amen and amen. When we come back, I want to start taking a look at these six labor pains. And by the way, I hope you heard and understood exactly what Dr. Michael Youssef was saying about anybody who knows anything about the process of labor and delivery. The pains start out slow and then they increase. And they get shorter and shorter and shorter before the baby is delivered. So when you say to yourself right now, just like Michael's neighbor, why is this all happening so fast? It's a tsunami? Who knows? This is part of the labor pains. Back after this.
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26: The cool thing is, as we preach the gospel, we're in cars, we're in living rooms, we're in dining rooms, we're at the local coffee shop, as people are just casually stopping by, and we've got to extend Jesus Christ to people.
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15: Is the End Near? Brand new book by Dr. Michael Youssef. He is the founder of Church of the Apostles back in 1987. Out of that was birth Leading the Way Ministry that is now an international ministry. You hear him on radio and TV all the time. And such a prolific author. This newest book really speaks to the times. There's this sense of urgency out there that things are shifting, changing. Is it all going to end soon? As the poet said, will it end with a bang or with a whimper? Well, Matthew 24 gives us some pretty good ideas, and that's exactly what Dr. Youssef does in his new book, Is the End Near? He takes a look at the labor pains described by Jesus in what is known as the Olivet Discourse, taking a look at Matthew 24 and 25. Michael, you say that there are 6 labor pains. Can you walk us through this first one, please?
20: Sure. Well, the first one, when he talks about falsehood that's going to be preached and deception, my goodness gracious, Janet, I mean, can you think of a time, not at least in our lifetime, it may have been other times, but when you think of the deception and the falsehood that is disseminated in church after church after church, and how many churches are literally departing, and how many pastors, music leaders, they're departing from the faith, and they're turning their back in the, openly. This is not just kind of, go away quietly. No, no, they are actually preaching against what they have preached all their lives and saying, no, no, I don't believe that anymore. And when you see it's happening in England, oh, my goodness, and I'm about leaving for London for a big celebration there in the heart of the city next week, 20th anniversary of our ministry in the U.K., what the people in the U.K. are telling me that they literally they are persecuted by church leaders. that in a Christian school in Dublin, school, not a Catholic school, it's a Christian school, a teacher was fired because he would not use those pronouns they want him to use and ended up in prison. And so it's all over. It's worldwide. It's global. At the same time, so many people that I minister to through the media and in person in Middle East and North Africa, where the persecution of Christians is so severe, yet they are literally coming to Christ by the thousands, knowing that they could literally lose their lives by a family member. And so what does that say? I mean, you got the deception going on in one part, and you got falsehood in another, but then you got these people, part of the remnant what the Lord calls ta ethna. Every ethnic group is going to hear the gospel first before the end comes. And so the first labor pain is that I talk about is that falsehood and deception and this departure from the truth, from the Word of God, not just as a culture and society, which we've done, but churches. And then the second labor pain is that wars and rumors of wars, which you always have, but now they are literally all over the place. Nations are at each other's throat, and it's going to be even more because as the time go by, they're going to be on the increase. And the third labor pain is I talk about is famine and earthquakes. Again, those things have been there, but they're coming in rapidity. And that's the third. And the fourth one is we're going to be hated. We're anywhere on the face of the earth where Christians are loved and applauded. We are hated literally from one end of the world to another. And then the fifth one is going to be apostasy, turning our back. People turning their back. These are not socialists, atheists or agnostics. These people are in the church turning their back on the church. And then finally, of course, is going to be global evangelism. My goodness gracious.

0: and as a science. And he said, when you see those happening quickly, you know, fast, and of course, they would not have known 2,000 years ago that one event in Japan is going to rock the the economic markets around the world. I mean, the world was not so united like this. But our Lord saw this. Of course, he's the creator God. And therefore, he said, when this happened, we become so close, the world is so close, these things wouldn't happen in rapidity, we'll hear about it, we'll know about it. And therefore, we are more privileged to be able to see some of these signs than any other previous generation could even understood. And that's why you and I were talking about how exciting, how... I look up every morning. I said, "Praise God, I'm one day closer." And yes. And I said, "If it's today, I'm ready." And he said, "When you see these things, lift up your heads, because your day of redemption draws nigh."
1: Mm-hmm. Wow. You know, Michael, I'm sitting here looking at these six labor pains, as you beautifully write about them in the book, The End Is Near. And I'm looking at how many have to do with a spiritual aspect. I think we focus in often on wars and rumors of war. I think we oftentimes focus in on this idea of famine and earthquakes. That's two of the six. If you look at the rest of them, falsehood and deception. If you look at the idea that believers will be hated. If you look at apostasy. If you look at global evangelism. Out of the six, two, I think, so often grab our, they're all important, but those two tend to grab our attention. Four are dealing with the spiritual state of the world. That has my attention. I want to talk more about that when we return.
2: We'll get to more hour two of In the Market with Janet Parshall on Moody Radio. It's John. Good afternoon, my friend. Have you ever had a conversation with somebody in your head that went perfect? Like, you said everything you wanted to say, and you were articulate, and you didn't rush, and you sounded intelligent, and it was like this amazing presentation in your head. And then you have the opportunity to actually have that conversation with that person, and it does not go the way you think it's going to go, like the wheels fall off and you forget what you wanted to say and you fall over your words and all these things. You know, if that's you, if that's happened to you, you are not alone. And you know what? God will give us the words we're supposed to say if we give that situation to him.
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5: For your walk with Jesus, I'm David Wolin with Haven Today, inviting you to anchor your day in God's Word. The Apostle Paul once wrote to Timothy, "I am reminded of your sincere faith, a faith that dwelt first in your grandmother Lois and your mother Eunice, and now, I am sure, dwells in you as well." So, who were these two faithful women, Lois and Eunice? Their names are in the Bible, not because of extraordinary work per se, but for ordinary work. So ordinary, we don't even know exactly what it was. Simple things, probably, like reading God's word to Timothy, praying together, living out their faith in front of him. And still today, it's often in the mundane, everyday things we do, still, in which God uses humble godliness to accomplish his purposes. Get more daily encouragement at Haven.

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2: 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But this conversation is absolutely fascinating. Listen, church or not church, everybody is interested in world events right now. And because things are happening at a breakneck speed, like the old song goes, God's trying to tell us something. And it has our attention, does it not? But then again, Jesus has been talking about this for quite some time. Open his word, read the Olivet Discourse, Matthew 24 and 25. And we read about those birth pangs that tells us, as Michael said, Dr. Michael Youssef, just before the break, that means our redemption draws nigh. That's why your heart beats a little faster when you have this conversation, doesn't it? If you are just joining us, let me reintroduce Dr. Youssef to you. Born in Egypt, lived in Lebanon and Australia, comes to the U.S., becomes a citizen, gets a degree from Moore College in Sydney, Australia, and then another one at Fuller Theological Seminary, gets a Ph.D. in social anthropology from Emory, founds the Church of the Apostles with 40 people, grows to over 3,000 people, and out of that has birthed his international ministry that now not only takes him globally, but we hear him everywhere, excuse me, on radio and TV through Leading the Way with Dr. Michael Youssef Ministry. So his latest book is called Is the End Near? What Jesus Told Us About the Last Days. Michael, I want to jump right back to what we were saying before. Sure. So you break down these six labor pains, and it just struck me when I read your book. Four of them are spiritual labor pains. Two of them are physical. So let me go to the two physical. The wars and rumors of wars and famine and earthquake. Why does Jesus put these two physical in the midst of otherwise an all spiritual labor pains?
3: Well, I think the Lord cares for the spiritual and the physical well-being of his children. And therefore, he is warning us that, you know, when you see this or that or both, in fact, you're going to see them all happening at the same time toward the end, coming at you much faster. And I think even those physical ones ought to make us, as the body of Christ, caring, concerned, be provide for each other, be both spiritual and physical needs. I really believe that the Lord is caring about all the details of our lives. So, in fact, he said, you know, don't panic. But, you know, when you see the famine and the earthquakes and those things are happening, but be encouraged. And yeah, we're a physical human being as well as a spiritual being, and Jesus cares about both. And that's why he gives us those signs, so when we see them, and we see them happening. I'm told that the earthquakes used to be, you know, every few months or whatever. Now, they said every day, literally, there's an earthquake somewhere on a daily basis. And somebody can, a cynical person said, well, that's because we have knowledge now and information and communications, and we can hear about them, but we didn't hear about them back then. But even to go back just 100 years, when we knew where earthquakes are, they were not as frequent as they are now. And so I'm not here to defend defend the Lord. I take his word absolutely literally, and I believe it. But when the scientists say, yes, these earthquakes are happening a lot more, then I say, well, praise God. He already told us.
2: So give me the perspective that a seasoned saint should have on this. In other words, you can have false labor pains too, right? So when you hear that there's been an earthquake somewhere in Venezuela or the Middle East, how do we make sure that we don't go, oh, well, there it is. That must mean that Jesus' return is imminent. We've had people who've been date-setting erroneously for millennia.
3: Oh, my goodness.
2: So how do we make sure we don't fall into that trap? You just gave a beautiful part answer, I think, by talking about sort of the seismologists and their collective sense that they were occurring at a more rapid rate. But how do we, not the seismologists, but they're trying to pay attention to the signs, not think, well, there it is, that's a definitive sign right there.
3: But the signs are definitive anyway. That's not what we should be even focusing about. I mean, we see the signs, but the signs, we ought not to be sitting on the signs. For example, I see a sign that points and says Atlanta. So I go and camp and sleep under that sign. I said, I'm in Atlanta, the sign. The sign is only an object that points you to something else. So when we see signs, we don't stay with the signs. We don't focus on the signs. We move on from the signs to say, praise God, then I need to work more, and I need to serve more, I need to give more, I need to get ready, I need to prepare my life, I need to be doing everything possible so I can hear those wonderful words from the lips of Jesus, well done, good and faithful servant. So it's what the sign only points us to something. It doesn't, they're not sacred in themselves. I tell people that about, and this is really interesting coming from a clergyman, that the sacraments in the church, the word sacrament really means sign. There are some people get so hung up on the sacraments, they never move beyond them. You do it this way, you get baptized this way, you get communion this way. Now, these are only pointing us to Jesus. So keep follow the sign, don't sit on the sign. And so these signs are only indications. They're telling us if they're there, fine. If they're not, that's fine too. But the fact that they're there, and the scientists are proving it, or at least affirming it, that should be more of an encouragement for us to move on.
2: Yes.
3: Serving and giving and doing. For God, the set dates, the Millerites and all the other, I know all the history of these movements, you know, bless our hearts. And we even as recently as 2004, I mean, we had all kinds of people setting up a date. These are false prophets. These are the false prophets that Jesus warned us against. Don't believe them. Because we don't know the hour. Only the Father knows the hour. Anybody who sets a sign, sets a date, is a false believer, if he's a believer, false believer, a false teacher. So we don't set the dates. We allow these things to encourage us, motivate us to do the work of the kingdom, to do the work of preparation.
2: Yeah. Yeah, I love that answer. Thank you for that. And I'm going to ask one more question because I'm trying to get away bramble bushes in people's thinking when we're talking. So you talk about the six signs. You do it beautifully in the book. You break them down. You explain them. So let's just take one, for example. When there is falsehood and deception, if that is a labor pain, and what I'm working against here is inactivity on the believer's part, if we know that a labor pain, one of the signs is going to be falsehood and deception, do we just fold our hands and rest and say, oh, well, falsehood and deception are going to be a part of what's going to happen before Jesus returns? Or is it not an either or, but a both and, where we go, falsehood and deception are part of the labor pains, and I will expose falsehood and deception? In other words, I want to make sure our friends don't think that that's a carte blanche to say you can sit back and do nothing, that exposing deception, exposing falsehood. Yes, thank you.
3: Yeah.
2: So this is not a call to be inactive. Good.
3: No, to do nothing is a sin. And I tell people this repeatedly, and I'm, you know, I was more self-conscious about it when I was a younger pastor, but now, as an older man, I don't care, really. I said, if you're in a church, whether they're preaching falsehood, you need to put on your Nike and run.
2: Mm-hmm.
3: Don't stay there. Now, if you can change, if you're in place of position or responsibility to change things, change them. A person, I won't even mention the name of the city or the place, but a church. Here in the United States, in the southern United States, they call the pastor, and he comes in with great vision and so forth, and then he tells them, here's what, and gave him a book to read, and book is full of falsehoods. And he said, this is the way we're going forward. They said, well, let's meet a week from now. So they met a week from now. These elders got together. They prayed. They said, this man is a false teacher. They fired him on the spot. And, I mean, that's what we should do. We should call out falsehood. And I do that in my books. I call names. I call I quote books and I quote sermons because I don't hate these brethren and sisters, and even if they're false ones, I don't hate anybody. But I am compelled. I'm compelled by God. We all believers are compelled to say no to falsehood and yes to the truth, but not to say, oh, well, you know, there's going to be an increase in falsehood. Therefore, just let my church go to hell in a basket. No, absolutely not. That's not what he commissioned it to do.
2: Amen. Good. I want to make sure that people didn't think that that was a reason to be sitting on your hands when this happens. It's a both and. So, Michael, you talk about something called the Noah imperative in the book. Explain to our friends what you mean by that, please.
3: Well, the Lord says, you know, as it was in the days of Noah, so shall it be in the days of the Son of Man. And when you think about Noah, he's a man in a place that probably never seen rain for 120 years, preaching, telling them, repent, come into the boat, and then they made fun of him. And he said, as those days, what were they doing? They were eating and drinking, marrying and giving in marriage. Well, nothing wrong with eating and drinking, and nothing wrong with marrying and giving in marriage. But look at the obsession. Look at the obsession with food. Every country I go to, and I am one of those people that go in there and start clicking the television because I like to learn what's going on in that culture. And there's a cooking channel in Japanese, in Arabic, in every language. I mean, we're obsessed with food, and we're eating and drinking, and food has become our obsession. Marriage, the redefinitions of marriage, the departure from biblical truth about marriage, that obsession of false marriages and marriages that are absolutely contrary to the Word of God. I mean, that is the Noah imperative, and we need to realize that we're coming. We're like the days of Noah.
2: Yes, yes. Oh, wow. There's so much richness in this book, even with one irreplaceable gift of time from Dr. Michael Youssef, 1 hour. I can't plumb the full depths of this book, but I'm hoping that I'm creating in you a real passion to know what Jesus said in that Olivet Discourse and to get excited and also to get very serious about if one of those labor pains is global evangelism, what role is the Lord asking you to play in that, right? He is coming again. Are we telling people about him so when he does come, they are ready? The book is The End Near. Learn more by going to my info page at In the Market with Janet Parshall.
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2: Such a wonderful and timely read, I strongly recommend, is The End Near, new book by Dr. Michael Youssef. Takes a look at the Olivet Discourse, the name we give to one of the longest sermons that Jesus ever preached, by the way, is on Mount Olive, on the Mount of Olives. And he tells us to look at your watch, tells you what the warning signs are going to be, the labor pains before our Redeemer comes. And that's about, for us as the believer, one of the most hopeful messages we could possibly get, but it's also a warning out there. And Michael, we were talking before about those six labor pains, and one of them is this idea of apostasy and deception.
3: Yes.
2: Well, you write about the great separation, and I'm so glad you did, and it's one of the reasons why I love and admire you so much. You do not pull any punches for the sake of the gospel, and I thank you for that, and may your tribe increase, because in these latter days, we need that absolute clarity. So here's apostasy,
3: amen,
2: and here's deception, sure, which is universalism, annihilism, sure, hell doesn't go on forever,
3: yep,
2: in the end, everybody,
3: yep,
2: always gets saved. Well, then that, yep, makes a liar of Jesus on the Mount of Olives, does it not? Talk to me about that.
3: Well, it makes him a liar of everything he said when he says, I am the way, the truth, and the life. And then 65% of so-called evangelicals say there's other ways to God. God is much bigger than just one way. They're making a liar of Jesus when the scripture clearly says that he was sinless. 42% of so-called evangelicals said, no, Jesus sinned just like we are. We are creating a Jesus in our own image in most evangelical,
2: yes,
3: churches. Now, I thank God for the wonderful, faithful evangelical pastors who are preaching day in and day out. I know many of them, and I thank God for them. But I think the ones who are getting all the publicity, all the headlines, are the ones who are departing from the truth or preaching falsehood and saying, let's get untangled and unhitched from the Old Testament. And I hear people everywhere in this city saying, oh, we shouldn't believe the Old Testament. I said, why? Well, my pastor said. I said, well, I don't care what your pastor said. It's what Jesus said, what the Word of,
2: yes,
3: God said. And that's where it is happening now, and we need to really just buck up and say, look, it doesn't matter what pastor or what theologian you line up behind you to support your silly argument. It is falsehood. It's going to take you to hell, and you better repent. That's the bottom line.
2: Yes.
3: We're seeing the separation taking place right now.
2: Yes, yes. Are we ever? On the one hand, it's stunning. On the other hand, I shouldn't be surprised, because if I'm in his word, I'm told that this is going to happen. But, you know,
3: yep,
2: that idea that annihilism or universalism really sort, yep, of negates that sixth labor pain, which is global evangelism. Michael, why would you travel the world for the 68th time if in the end everybody ends up in heaven anyway? I mean, it doesn't.
3: I know.
2: It's the Bible never contradicts itself. This is a quintessential contradiction.
3: Absolutely. And to me, whether they're accusing our Lord, and they will say Jesus is my Savior. This is the incredible irony. They will say Jesus is my Savior, but not his everybody. It's not everybody's Savior. I said, where do you get that? How do you can make,
2: wow,
3: if he's your Savior, you're saying I have a lying Savior, I follow a lying Lord. How can you do that? And as C.S. Lewis said, it's either his Lord or a liar, and you can't be both. And so, yes, this is the time, these are the days that are coming when we have to really take a stand and we say, here I stand, for I can do no other, and call these people out, because they are misleading thousands, if not tens of thousands or hundreds of them, maybe millions, straight into hell. And we need to be very, look, here's what the thing that really gets to me at the end, and it's Matthew 24:24 is one of those.
2: Yes.
3: Incredible. When Jesus said, look, those days are going to be so tough, it's going to be so hard, that even if possible, now think about Jesus in all of John's gospel, those the Father has given me, I'll lose none. And he talks about, you know, security of the believer. And yet he said that even if possible, he will mislead some of the elect of God, who are secure. Yeah. And if you look at the lack of discernment in American evangelicalism today, the lack of discernment is appalling. And you'll think that when the Antichrist comes, he's going to be very charming, by the way. He's not going to be a Hitler or Mussolini or any of those.
2: He's going
3: to be charming. He's going to be a miracle worker. He's going to be mesmerizing people. They're going to say, wow. And so many people in the church are going to say, wow, too, because they have not discerning. And they're not reading the scripture and saying, when you see this and when you hear this, do not follow them. They're misleading you. And how many times in that one chapter Jesus said, those who persevere to the end will be saved. Oh, my goodness. Mm. That keeps me on my knees. I was giving an interview to a reporter in England last July, and after she beating up on me, you are anti-woke, you are anti-this, and finally when we got to the end, she looked and said, I'm looking at your birthday. People your age are putting their feet up and going on a cruise or playing golf. What are you doing traveling the world? I said, lady, I'm going to go to heaven running. I'm not going to go to heaven from a cruise ship or a golf course. I'm going to go to heaven running. I am not resting, not for a day, not for a moment. Do I get tired? Of course, like we all do. But nonetheless, this is the time when all of God's people need to put their hands together and take the gospel to the ends of the earth as a testimony to all nations, because we know that's a clear sign the Lord gave us. It will spell the nearness of his return as the gospel is preached to every ethnic group.
2: Yeah. You know, especially what you do, Michael, as you travel the globe, 68 times coming up soon as you leave from Australia. You know, I remember when I was a child growing up thinking, Lord, how does everybody in the world get to hear? Well, look at the advent of technology. Look at precious saints like you who keep those tennis shoes, retread, and go as long as you're possibly able to do to tell other people about Jesus. I mean, that's how it gets spread. One last question, because it's so interesting you riveted that verse in Matthew. I remember as a child growing up, I remember reading the passage about there was a potential that even the righteous could be deceived. And I was frozen. I thought, oh, Lord, if I'm saved, how can I possibly be deceived? And it bothered me so much. I think you gave an answer, and I want to just pull it out because I want people to understand this is ultimately a message of joy, not fear. So apostasy is going to come, falsehood's going to come, deception's going to come. The way I will not be deceived, I will not be part of the elect who will get taken away by vain and hollow philosophies, is I have to stay grounded in his word, right? So forget, if some guy's up there saying, let's disconnect the Old from the New Testament, just blow it off and realize that in the beginning was the word, and the Jesus message is from Genesis all the way to Revelation. So is the cure for this, if I can put it that way, as a believer, staying grounded in his word?
3: Amen. Absolutely. As I said, from Genesis to maps.
2: To maps. Every word, I love that.
3: Every word on it.
2: Wonderful. Michael, thank you. This went far too quickly. Oh, my gosh. There's so much more in the book. Listen, here's the headline of the day. You're not going to hear it on CNN, ABC, CBS, whatever alphabet soup you watch. Jesus is coming again. If you know him as your Lord and Savior, that's a great bit of news. It's the headline of the day. Thanks, friends. We'll see you next time.
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12: Welcome to Breakpoint, a daily look at an ever-changing culture through the lens of unchanging truth. For the Colson Center, I'm John Stone Street. Now, how is it that a movement originally aimed at equal rights and protection for women became a movement of men demanding access to women's private spaces and their opportunities in scholarships and sports?
13: Eventually, the feminist movement will have to reckon with this legacy of undermining itself and the irony of males appropriating female identity in its name. The history of feminism can be described through various waves. First wave feminism was primarily aimed at advancing and ensuring equal rights, including the right to vote. Early activists were motivated by the belief that women were left vulnerable by men who did not live up to their moral responsibilities. That's why so many were also involved in the temperance movement, because when men became alcoholics, they would abandon and abuse their families. First wave feminism, in other words, was a movement built on an essential understanding of what it means to be human. And because men and women shared an essential nature, both were equal and also morally responsible agents, including to each other. It should be no surprise then that so many first wave feminists were women who were pro-life because they understood abortion to be a get-out-of-jail-free card for men who should be held morally responsible for their sexual behavior. Men should be responsible for the children they father and to the women they father children with. But abortion would only increase the tendency of men to misbehave sexually and to dodge the consequences of that misbehavior. Now, second-wave feminism is personified in many ways by the lifetimes and legacy of Gloria Steinem, who died last week at age 92. In its second wave, feminism stopped being a movement about moral responsibility and instead became a movement about autonomy. Women, in this view, should have the right to behave or misbehave and do whatever they want, just like men. Gloria Steinem was famous for saying that a woman needs a man like a fish needs a bicycle. As much as anyone else, she led feminism's second wave, which can be summarized kind of like men have screwed up the world, so women, it's time to act like men. In other words, rather than call men to a proper measure of moral responsibility, Steinem and second wave feminism sought to free women of their moral responsibility. And so abortion became not only accepted by second wave feminism, it increasingly became the essential defining characteristic of it. Women should have the same sexual freedom, the same autonomy, the same absolution of responsibility and consequence as men. Genesis 3 describes what's often called the curse. It's where God laid out the consequences of Adam's sin, some of it being punishment, like the snake being forced to crawl on its belly, some of it the inevitabilities of living in a good world that had been corrupted. What God says to Eve is more of the latter than the former, that women will try to rule over men, but men, in the end, will always rule over women. And I'm not sure there is a better confirmation of this biblical account of the human condition than feminism's third and fourth waves working out exactly like God predicted. For the Colson Center, I'm John Stone Street with Breakpoint. 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
14: Your Moody Radio weather forecast. We'll be dealing with showers and thunderstorms each and every day this week through Friday. Chance of showers and thunderstorms early, then will dry out overnight, dropping down to near 75. A sunny start for Wednesday with a chance of showers and storms Wednesday afternoon, a high low 90s. Another chance of showers and storms on Thursday with a high low 90s. We'll see scattered showers, a few scattered thunderstorms Friday, a high low 90s. And then Saturday, a decent chance of showers and storms in the afternoon, lower 90s. I'm staff meteorologist Sally Russell for Moody Radio, Florida.
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18: 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I'm your host, Molly Vidovich. I think we all know we're supposed to pray, but what exactly is prayer at its most basic level? 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A way to unleash the power of positive thinking? Or is it just a waste of time, telling God things he already knows and asking for stuff that's already been decided? 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
17: Here's Bad Cop Pastor. For most of you, your prayer lives are pathetic. You're the bad cop, Pastor. I shared with you earlier this year that D.A. Carson says, if you really want to embarrass the average Christian, just ask him or her to tell you about his private time with God yesterday. We feel good about a lot of questions we're asked, like, oh, you know, tell me about your generosity. Tell me about how you serve God. How many Bible verses you know. You feel good about that. But if you want to embarrass the average Christian, just ask them to describe their time in prayer with God yesterday. And that is a real burden to me, Summit Church, because as I'm going to show you today, according to Jesus, you can measure a person's relationship to God by how much they love to pray. By the way, not even how much they actually do pray, because I'm going to show you there's a lot of wrong reasons people can have for praying, but how much you love to pray and how much you do it when nobody else is around. That is the burden, right? That's bad cop. Good cop. Good cop. Many of you struggle to pray because you just don't know how to make your prayer times meaningful, despite your best intentions. You know, you have this idea that prayer is supposed to be some sweet, mystical communion where you get swept up in the arms of Jesus and visions of rapture now burst on your sight. But this is not how it is for you. You close your eyes and you go into like a time warp. And 20 minutes later, you come to. And for the last several minutes, you've been thinking about the Blacklist episode you watched on TV last night. And you don't even know the stream of consciousness that got you there. Right? You were praying for your kids, and that reminded you that you got to arrange a ride home from soccer practice for one of your kids, which reminded you that you don't think your son is being honest with you about how he's not doing well in school, which reminds you of what a good detective you would have been, which reminded you of the Blacklist episode you watched last night. But the point is, you just don't feel like it's that significant. It's not the sweet hour of prayer that you always thought. Others of you, if you were honest, and you are not, bad cop slipped in there again for a minute. But if you were honest, you would admit that you're just not totally sure whether prayer actually works. You never say that in church, but you're just not really sure because sometimes you pray and things happen, but sometimes you pray and they don't. And sometimes you forget to pray and the thing that you should have prayed for ends up happening anyway. And so you're like, I'm just not sure that this actually makes a difference. It just doesn't seem like it's that effective. And I know that you sit there with that pious, innocent look on your face, but I know inside you're going, oh, it's totally me. I have a burden for this, like I've told you, for two reasons. One, according to Jesus, as I said, how much you love to pray is an indication of how much you actually know God. Number two, all the blessings, according to the Bible, all the blessings that God wants to bestow on your life, he does so through prayer. Prayer is the conduit, not a conduit, but the conduit by which we lay hold of the blessing and the power of God. And so when you sever your relationship with prayer, it's like cutting the wire that connects you to electricity. You are cutting yourself off from the means by which God puts his power into your family. There are 667 recorded prayers in the Bible. There are 454 recorded answers to those prayers. Prayer is the conduit by which all these things come into your life. And if you cut yourself off, you're cutting yourself off from the power of God. That's why I've loved this quote. I've shared it with you before. The one concern of the devil is to keep the saints from prayer. Our enemy fears nothing from prayerless studies, prayerless work, prayerless religion. I might even add prayerless parenting. He laughs at our toil. He mocks at our wisdom, but he trembles when we pray. Prayer turns ordinary mortals into men of power. Prayer brings fire. It brings rain. It brings life. It brings God. There is no power like that of prevailing prayer. We're going to look at the model prayer that Jesus gave. It's in Matthew 6. If you have a Bible, we'd invite you to open there. Matthew 6. There are so many things in this prayer, we call the Lord's Prayer, that we could focus on. We could preach 100 sermons on it probably. We're only going to look at the first two phrases. Because in the first two phrases, God, Jesus reveals two attributes or character qualities of God, that if you got these qualities, it would transform prayer from being something that you have to do to being something that you get to do. I wouldn't have to stand up here and compel you to pray. There is no force in the world that would be able to keep you from prayer if you understood really these two qualities. These two qualities are pretty unique to the Christian religion. And they're in the first phrases of Matthew 6, but before we get to that, Jesus sets all this up by explaining to you the wrong way to pray, which is how most people who do pray, pray. All right, so this is bad cop Jesus, chapter 6, verse 5. When you pray, you must not be like the hypocrites. You see, they love to stand and pray in the synagogues and at the street corners, that they may be seen by others. Truly, I say to you, they have already received their reward. Jesus is here describing a person who loves to pray a lot because he or she has figured out a way, that prayer is a way that they can gain respect from other people. In other words, they're using a relationship with God to gain something that they really want, and that is the admiration and respect of others. But when you pray, Jesus said, you should go into your room and shut the door and pray to your Father who is in secret, and your Father who sees in secret will reward you. Well, what's he going to reward you with? Well, what's there in secret? The Heavenly Father is. The Heavenly Father is the reward. His presence is the primary, ought to be the primary reward of your prayer. The main reward, Jesus says, of true prayer is knowing God. God is his own reward. And the person who understands that does not need to be compelled to pray. They do it because they want to love and know God more and just be in his presence. Now, specifically here, Jesus is talking about people who use God, use prayer as a means of gaining respect. But I think you could expand his reasoning to include anybody who uses God for any other thing that they want from God. For example, there are many people that use God as a means to a good life, a good marriage, finding a husband, a stable career. You use God as a means of avoiding hell. These are all good things. But you don't really love God, and you love those things primarily, and you think of God as the best means to get to those things. Does that make sense? Here's another way of asking the question. Do you find God primarily useful or beautiful? Is God primarily useful or beautiful? Useful means that you know that he's the right way that you can get the family that you want, or you can avoid hell, or whatever it is that you want from God. Useful. Or is God primarily beautiful? Beautiful means that you spend time with him just for the pleasure of knowing him. He is the reward. You understand the difference, right? I mean, say you got a business partner that you don't really like, but you or and him or her make a lot of money together. So when you talk to them, conversations are all business. Right? Because they're useful in getting the, you know, the money that you want. Well, compare that to when you have a lover that you're just infatuated with. You get together with no agenda. You just love being together. I remember dating a girl in high school that before we went out every time, I would have to come up with a list of things to talk to her about because conversations were so flat and boring. Now, the handwriting was written on the wall for that relationship, right? I compare that to when I met Veronica, you know, who would become my wife. We would get together and talk until 3 a.m. about absolutely nothing. What do you want to talk about? I don't know. What do you want to talk about? You know, just like, I just love to hear the sound of your voice. I love the way your nostrils flare when you laugh. I just, you know, I love being with you. When you love somebody and you find them beautiful, you love being in their presence. Jesus says the way to know how beautiful you find God is by how much you pray in secret. In secret. You see, it's not praying in front of other people, because a lot of people love to pray in front of other people because you just like, I love to use the phrases and I love to, you know, he's like, no, it's how much you pray when it's just you and God. And you don't use him for anything as much as you're just finding him beautiful. It's the joy of being in his presence. Is God useful to you or is he beautiful? I'll tell you where I see this in my own life. Have I ever told you the time that I'm most sensitive to confess my sin and get caught up in my prayer life? There's one time that it happens consistently. Saturday afternoon, 12 o'clock. Why then? And it's not because of college football, because I don't really care about that, right? But why am I trying to get, because I'm about to preach. And I really want God's blessing on my sermon, so I get all right with God so that God will bless my sermon. In other words, I find God useful but not beautiful. I get all stressed out. My wife, every week she calls it my PMS stage, pre-message syndrome. Her words, not mine. But she says, she's like, this is not done out of love for God. It's done because you're using God to bless your sermon. What is your prayer life like in secret? Because Jesus said the way you can know how beautiful you find God is whether you love to pray.
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17: Verse 7, when you pray, do not heap up empty phrases as the Gentiles do. Read Gentiles as people who don't know God as Father. I'll get to that in a minute. But when they think that they'll be heard for their many words, do not be like them, for your heavenly Father knows what you have need of before you even ask him. Here he's talking about people who think God's going to hear them because they pray long enough or shout loud enough or because they use some magical phrase that God just really likes to hear that loosens him up. You know, the word that Jesus literally uses there for many words is the word batalageo in Greek, which means babbling. It means when you pray, you're intense, you're sweating and screaming and stomping your feet and you keep repeating yourself and you think because of that, oh, God hears you. You know, ironically, most religions have some version of this. Right. So if you're a Catholic, it's the Hail Marys. If you're Islamic, it's reciting verses from the Quran. You know, in churches like ours, it's if you yell loud enough and say, yes, Lord, yes, Lord, yes, Lord, I believe it, Lord. Then if you say that enough, then God is going to feel kind towards you and give you what you're asking for. When you think about it, it's actually kind of dumb. Of all the things that might win God's approval, just repeating ourselves over and over is what he really wants. I have four kids. Every one of them has gone through this stage where they think the key to getting what they want is just to ask over and over and over and over and over again. The real problem, Jesus says, with this approach is the assumption among the Gentiles or people that don't know God is that God is naturally hostile toward us. And so these techniques in prayer are necessary to make him feel more disposed to us. These are the combination on the lock that unlocks his affection. But Jesus, the gospel that he is preaching is not that you will finally, if you are good enough, become somebody that God will approve of. The gospel is that Christ gives you his righteousness as a gift and you're accepted on his behalf, on his merits. You're adopted as a son in him. So that's why Jesus says in verse 8, your Father knows what you need of before you even ask him. So you should pray like this. Start with our Father. He's pointing to the closest possible relationship with God. The word Jesus uses literally means daddy. Daddy, don't think of a big state like our Father. That's how we always say it in church, like our Father. The word he used was daddy. He says, when you pray, you come to him like a daddy. I think about my own kids. They don't have to change my heart toward them. They don't have to repeat phrases. They don't have to earn my affection. They have it. They've already got it. Even when they haven't been perfect and even when they failed. You say, well, what about our sin? What about the places where we haven't lived up to what God wants us to live up to? The gospel is that God has adopted us into his family as sons and daughters on the basis of the finished work of Christ. I have been given in Jesus Christ's status as a son. You talk about acceptance. Every time I come into God, the words that God said to Jesus, this is my beloved son in whom I am well pleased. That's what God says to me. This is my beloved son in whom I'm well pleased because God made Jesus to be my sin so that in him I would get his righteousness. So I come into the throne room not as somebody who needs approval, but as somebody who shares in the very approval of Christ. The most astounding and unique of all Christian revelations was that God was a father. Our other religions consistently present God as primarily something else. For example, ancient Canaanite religion, like the Babylonian religion, their chief god was the god Marduk. And you see ancient depictions of him, he's the ruler with a bunch of servants. In fact, in their creation account, that god Marduk creates humans because he wants servants and slaves. Aristotle called God the great uncaused cause. He's primarily the creator. Islam calls him the Almighty. But from the very beginning, God revealed himself through the Bible as a father, not creator, not glorious, not judge, not divine policeman, father. You see, let me take you deep for a minute. God, for all eternity, has been a father. God, for all of eternity, has not been a creator, and he's not been a judge. He became a creator when he created us, but creation's not eternal, which means there was a point in time at which he became a creator. He became a judge when there was something to judge, but from all eternity, he was not a judge. But from all eternity, he has been a father, because for all eternity, God has been in Trinity, and Trinity is Father, Son, and Holy Spirit. There was never a time there was not a son, which means there was never a time in which he was not a father. And a father is inherently life-giving. He is inherently outgoing, which means that the very core essence of who he is love. That's why John says, the apostle says in 1 John 4:8, God is love. Not that God loves now that he's created, but that God is in his very being love, because in his very being, he is Father, Son, and Holy Spirit. He has always existed in love because he has always existed as Father, Son, and Holy Spirit. Well, see, God created us, John 17 tells us, to share in that love. God created us as he flowed out, the love of the Trinity flowed out, and he created us as a father creates children. But we sinned and we made ourselves his enemies. So what did he do? He bought us back so we could again relate to him as children due to a father. The essence of salvation is not that you're a slave that's been forgiven. It's that you're a son who has been restored. Talk about something that will revolutionize how you see God. He is not a divine policeman like many of you think he is. You, when you think about God, you think you got to come to him and kind of negotiate with him the way you would, you know, like a policeman that's like, hey, you know, I had the traffic cam on you all day yesterday, needed this and X, Y, and Z. And you're like, okay, well, if I do this, does that make up for that? And how do I get out of this? Can I reduce the sentence on this one? Yeah, that's how you relate to God. But see, if you know God as Father, if you understand that the way parents that we feel about our children is in some small way, however weakly and faintly, just a glimpse of how God, our Heavenly Father, feels about us. It transforms your relationship. You see, I can appreciate a policeman who lets me off of a violation, but I'll never love that policeman. I'll love a father who showers me with love and protective care, and that's what our God is. J.I. Packer, the theologian, says, if you want to judge how well a person understands Christianity, watch this. Find out how much he or she makes of the thought of being God's child and having God as his father. If this is not the thought that prompts and controls his worship and prayers and his whole outlook on life, it means that he does not understand Christianity very, very well at all. If I asked you one word to describe God, is it Father? Incidentally, but not surprisingly, it is bad father experiences that are one of the primary things that keep people from faith in God. Sigmund Freud, I know, he famously pointed out that there's nothing more destructive to somebody's faith in God than a bad relationship with their dad. And he actually had a terrible relationship with his dad, and he was an atheist. In fact, I was reading this book that explained that almost all of the great atheists of the past 200 years have had one thing in common. They've all had terrible relationships with their dads. Freud, Huxley, Voltaire, Hume, Madeleine Murray, O'Hare, all of them have bad relationships with their dads. And this book concluded that somebody's view of their father is usually the weightiest factor in the development of their faith. I'll give you just one example. The postmodern philosopher Michel Foucault, and Michel is a dude, the majority of his life's work was on the evils of authority. But when you read his biography, you realize it all seems to go back to his relationship with his dad. Foucault Sr., see, was a really tough man. He was a man's man, and he was one of France's most famous surgeons. He thought his son, Michel, was not a man's man, that he was a little bit, you know, shall we say, soft, more on the artistic side. So he was constantly berating him for not being manly enough. He probably shouldn't have named him Michel, okay, for that matter. But he's constantly berating him on that and humiliating him, embarrassing him in front of other people. And he would even, as an 8-year-old son, he would even make him watch the amputation of, you know, of limbs in his operating room to try to toughen him up. So Foucault grows up not with this understanding of God's fatherly love as being about protection. He associates fatherhood with a whole host of dark images, and he grew up resenting and disbelieving. Our view of our father is the weightiest factor in the development of our faith quite often. Because, see, you're created for a heavenly father. And how your earthly father was supposed to be a model for you that taught you about God. So when your relationship with your earthly father goes bad and your father rules you more like the devil does, abusively, selfishly, or he abandons you, that makes it difficult for you to ever believe in God. You think you hate God, but what you actually hate is the devil. And you mistake the devil for God because of your dad. So when Jesus taught us to pray, he taught us to pray, Daddy. Daddy, would that not change how you pray? If you understand he's not a tyrant to appease, he is not a policeman to negotiate with, he is a father who cherishes you, who watches over you, who says he is so in touch with your life that he knows when even one hair falls from your head. A father who feels every pain before you feel it and as much as you feel it, if not more. Let me take you to a place where God talks about his fatherly relationship to his children. I love this passage, Isaiah 43. Now says, thus says the Lord, he who created you, O Jacob, he who formed you, O Israel, fear not. See, I've redeemed you. I've called you by your name individually. I called your name. You are mine. When you pass through the waters, I'm going to go with you. And through the rivers that won't overwhelm you, when you walk through fire, you will not be burned and the flame will not consume you. Why? Because I am walking with you every step of the way. I am right by your side and I'm feeling everything that you feel. When you go through the worst things on earth, I'm going through them with you and I'm feeling them with you. Isn't that what a father does? Then the father, when his child is in pain, isn't that father with the child, hurting with that child? Yeah, I think here of when Jesus was by the tomb of Lazarus. It's really a strange scene. Remember what he does? Shortest verse in the Bible, John 11:35. Jesus wept. My question is, why is he weeping? Doesn't he know that like in 10 minutes he's going to raise Lazarus from the dead? So why is he weeping now? I would have been like, hey, quit your crying. I'm going to fix it. Why is he standing by the tomb weeping if he knows he's about to resolve the situation? It's because that's what a father does. A father stands by his child in pain and weeps with them. He doesn't beat them up with theological answers. He just shoulders their pain and he cries with them. The reason he does that is because he is showing you that in your darkest hour, in your deepest moment, in your point of loneliness and brokenness, how would it change you if you understood that there was a God who stood right beside you in that hour, who wept with you, who felt the pain, who felt the rejection, who felt the sting, and literally wept with you in your hour of brokenness?
18: He will go to the ends of the earth to get you. Encouraging words today from Pastor J.D. 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And that's why we're offering a resource this month that will give you a deeper understanding of the book of Revelation. Let's be honest, when it comes to this part of the Bible, most of us fall into one of two camps. 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I'm Molly Vidovich. If you're like most people, you've probably been through seasons when your prayers seemed to bounce off the ceiling and hit you in the head. But get ready for a perspective shift, because prayer matters more than you think. 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
19: The blessing and strength is in unity. Yeah, we're many members and one body. We're Moody Radio. And John Perkins, who is just wonderful author, minister, and civil rights leader, said the big deal is we think the power is in us individually, but the power is in us collectively. The power is in the church. The blessing and strength is in unity. We're many members and one body. We fellowship, and when we love one another, Psalm 133, 1 and 3 says, how good and pleasant to dwell together in unity. In the good, the bad, hey, we're all in this together. I draw from your strength and encouragement, and you can draw from mine. Let's encourage each other. 1 Thessalonians 5 and 11 says, encourage one another, build each other up in the faith as we grow together in the Lord. The blessing is in unity.

0: sleep at all. All this pain tempts you to spend too much time and energy wishing for what once was and craving what others have that you have lost. It is as if life has winners and losers, and you are on the losing team. You might not be aware of it, but your suffering, the pain it produces, and your envy of others will lock you into a view of life that has a disastrous past and a painful present, but is functionally without a future. Have you ever felt as if what is will always be? Well, that's an understandable emotion in the moment of frustration, grief, and suffering, but it is fundamentally unbiblical. And then Paul David Tripp says this. Here's his advice. He says, "It is vital to understand, to believe with all your heart, and to preach to yourself again and again that what is will not always be." The biblical story is not an endlessly repeating cycle. It has a perfect beginning, a dark and painful middle, and a glorious end. There is a bright light in that dark and painful middle, and the bright light comes in the form of the only perfect man who ever lived. He came as the second Adam to succeed where the first Adam failed. He won an eternal victory on a criminal's cross for you. When you are in pain, this tells you that you are on the winning team. His victory is your victory, and that victory guarantees that the pain that now seems inescapable, you will not have to live with forever. Thousands of years into eternity, as you are living in a perfect world that has been made new in every way, you will look back on what now seems unbearable and inescapable as a brief flash of difficulty. There will be a day when you will look back at today, and it will look like a little thing. Man, I love those words by Paul Tripp, because I know they are words honed out of much pain and discomfort. And I do not know this for sure, but I just bet that one of his favorite Bible verses is from 2 Corinthians chapter 4. In light of all that's been said, therefore don't lose heart. Though our outward self is wasting away, our inner self is being renewed day by day. For this light and momentary affliction is preparing for us an eternal weight of glory beyond all comparison. Oh, friend, it is when things are at their darkest, it is when pain is at its worst, that the light of Jesus shines even more brightly. Eternity assures you that you are not cursed with having less, but you are guaranteed gloriously more than you could ever imagine. If you would but trust Jesus, the light of the world in your moments of darkness.
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3: We are exiles by the choice of God. 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

0: 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Wealth stockpiled on earth won't last. 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Investments fail. Money can be stolen. It can all vanish in a single day. 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
1: Well, last week we began our new series in 1 Peter entitled Exiles, and the title was taken from the first verse of the book, which says this: Peter, an apostle of Jesus Christ, to those who are

0: are elect exiles of the dispersion. And we saw that Peter was writing to Christians who had been part of this colonization, this dispersion. Christians living in Rome or that region sent now to Asia Minor, and they are there living as foreigners, essentially, living as exiles, geopolitical exiles. And what Peter does is he draws from their geopolitical situation spiritual truth and application as they dealt with the feelings of alienation and ostracization from people that saw them as part of the conquering army, people that weren't from there. And so much that we're going to see in this letter. Last week was our introduction, and we saw that what exiles want more than anything is they want a change of location. They think to themselves, what really needs to happen is I need to be somewhere else. And if I was somewhere else, then I would be happy. Then I would feel like I belong. And we see that what Peter is wanting them to realize is that we want to change our location. God wants to change who we are. And that is inward. And that's the work of the Spirit. That's the work of the gospel. That's a part of changing us. Now, what might exiles need to know? Think about this with me for a moment. What do they need to know? There they are living in a land of uncertainty, living in a place where they don't, you know, you think of what people experience when they move into a new area. They need a new doctor. They need a new, where do I get my groceries? How do I find my way around? All the things that are sort of new and different and uncertain. That is compounded in the experience of moving in the first century to a whole new region. And there they are, and everything is uncertain. Nothing feels normal. Everything's sort of weird. What do they need to know spiritually? Well, they need to know that there is a day coming when they will not be exiles anymore, and where they will feel welcomed and they will feel like they belong. And that's what Peter now moves to in pastoring this group of people. He wants them to realize that they will not always be exiles. It will not always be like it is. There's coming a day when it will be very much different. And our text in our sermon today is 1 Peter 1, verses 3 through 5. So please listen as I read from God's word. Blessed be the God and Father of our Lord Jesus Christ. According to his great mercy, he has caused us to be born again to a living hope through the resurrection of Jesus Christ from the dead, to an inheritance that is imperishable, undefiled, and unfading, kept in heaven for you, who by God's power are being guarded through faith for a salvation ready to be revealed in the last time. First Peter, if you ask most people what First Peter is about, it's about remaining faithful in suffering and in persecution. And I just want to note to you that a letter that is about suffering begins with, blessed be the God and Father of our Lord Jesus Christ. Now that seems out of place, except for when you view your suffering from a Christian perspective. It sounds to me like Job, the famous book on suffering, Job, who endured all of these things in chapter 1, he loses everything. And what is his response to that? The Lord gives, the Lord takes away. Blessed be the name of the Lord. There is within Christianity a kind of faith and a kind of confidence in the goodness of God that allows Christians to suffer loss and to remain doxological, to remain praising, to remain giving thanks to God. And we see that modeled here with Peter. He begins with praise and thanksgiving to the Lord. These verses, verses 3 through 5, this is a jewel, okay? This is a jewel passage in all of the Bible. And there are lots of jewel passages, but this is certainly one of them. Because what Peter does here is he lays out the gospel. He goes from praising God, and he says, now, why do we praise the Lord? What is there about what God has done for us that allows us to give praise to God, even in the midst of persecution and suffering? And we see him now talking about salvation in this passage from the perspective of the past, what God has done, the present, what God is doing, and the future, what God is yet to do. And I want to hasten to say this. These truths that I'm talking about here, that Peter talks about, only apply to genuine Christians. This is not just a general truth for all of humanity. Let's all feel good about it. This is a truth that applies to people who have genuinely trusted in the Lord Jesus and the promises that God has made to those that are his children apply then to us and are enumerated here by Peter. So if you're here and you have not trusted in Jesus as your Savior, what I hope happens today as we talk about the blessings that come to those that are under the grace of God, that it might woo you, that it might draw you to put your hope and your faith in the Lord Jesus, and for these promises then to become real and true for you. And that can happen in this service here today. Now, if you're an exile far from home, you are having to accept certain realities about life now. It's almost like a college student who goes away from home for the first time. And suddenly, the reality of being responsible for yourself, doing your own laundry and managing your own money and all of the rest comes crashing down on the freshmen, and some of them flunk out as a result of that, right? They're in a faraway land. Everything's sort of strange. And indeed, to be one of these people that he's writing to live in a faraway land where everything feels creepy and people look at you as creepy because you're different, created a whole set of problems and difficulties. Your homeland, that where you used to be, it felt safe, it felt normal, it felt secure. You had friends that made you feel like you were cared for. You had possessions that you had had for a long time. They felt normal to you. You had maybe a home. You had a network. You had all of these things that felt cozy and made you feel cared for. To be a person in exile is to live without these things, to live away from all of those identities and all of those securities. And what Peter wants them, and through this letter and through the Holy Spirit, wants us to realize here today is that what we have in Christ, even as an exile, is far greater and far better than anything we had prior to coming to faith in Christ. I said that very clumsily. And clumsily is a clumsy word itself. Let me try that again. What Peter's wanting to say is that what we have presently as Christians, even as exiles, even on the pile of rubble, is far greater and far better than anything we had back when everything felt cozy, back prior to our faith in Christ. And he lays that out again in terms of past, present, future. So let's begin by looking at the past. And notice what he says here, wonderful verse, about being born again to a living hope. According to his great mercy, he has caused us to be born again to a living hope through the resurrection of Jesus Christ from the dead. Now, we saw in verse 1 that their exile was by God's choice. We see here in verse 3 that their new birth is by the mercy of God. Born again. Born a what? What are you talking about? That sounds crazy. And that is exactly what Nicodemus said to Jesus when Jesus brought this up to him as well. In John chapter 3, you may know the story. Nicodemus, he's sort of a bigwig spiritual leader in Israel. He comes to Jesus in the night and he asks him about spiritual questions for him. And he says, no one except they're born from God could do what you do. And Jesus says to him, you must be born again. You have to be born again. Nicodemus says, what? How can I be born again? I was born of my mother once. I got to be born of her twice. What are you talking about? And you see that Nicodemus is only looking at things materially. He is not seeing things spiritually, which is what Jesus wants him to see, is there's a whole thing going on here spiritually. You have to be born again. What was Jesus talking about? The New Testament calls it new birth, calls it regeneration. All of these are biblical descriptions of what God does in the heart of the sinner who turns in faith and believes in Jesus as their Lord and Savior. There is a miracle, a powerful supernatural work that God does inwardly in the life of the sinner where, like being born again, he makes the sinner alive spiritually. Okay, regeneration is also the word there. The Bible says that we are dead in our sins, that spiritually we're corpses. What has to happen for a corpse to live again? It has to be regenerated. In a sense, it has to be resurrected. And what God does inwardly in our hearts by the Holy Spirit when we believe is he births life in us again. Almost like Jesus saying to Lazarus, come forth. There is a summoning and a giving of life that God does within us, where all of a sudden now our eyes are opened, our ears are opened, and we become attuned to spiritual realities and spiritual things. And notice that it's God that does this. He has caused us to be born again. Regeneration is something that God does. We can't manufacture it. We can't create it. We can't do enough things to make us think that now spiritually I'm alive. We are dead. Only God can manufacture life. And God does that within us. We are born again. We are passive in this. You ever hear a baby come out being born and go, "Wow, look what I did. I'm amazing." No, that mother birthed that child. Amen, mothers? You ain't gonna ever forget that, are you? Babies don't take credit for being born, and Christians don't take credit for being born again. This is something God does. We are made spiritually alive, but the change affects our entire being. 2 Corinthians says it this way, if anyone is in Christ, he is a new creation. The old is gone, the new has come. It is a miracle of life that permeates our entire being. Suddenly, it's like the switch is turned on. We become aware of spiritual truth. What? I never realized that before. We become aware of the presence of God. We become aware of the presence of sin in our life. All of a sudden, we realize that we indeed are sinners. We become aware of forgiveness. We all of a sudden have an interest in Scripture, which prior to this, we'd have thought is silly. No, what does it say, actually? I'm kind of interested in that. We become interested in prayer and a host of other things. All of them kind of just, it's like springtime. Push! Here come the leaves, here come the flowers. All of a sudden, there is life. God does that. God does that. A few examples of how this is God's work and the change that it brings. I recently heard the story of Rosaria Butterfield, and maybe you've seen this online possibly, but she was a professor. She's very upfront about her sexuality. She was a lesbian. She was a professor at Syracuse University. She was just totally into kind of that whole worldview. And it's a great story because there was just a normal local church that began to kind of care for her and love her. And she, in her own words, writes this about her conversion. The church that had been praying for me for years was there. Jesus triumphed, and I was a broken mess. Conversion was a train wreck. I did not want to lose everything that I loved, but the voice of God sang a sanguine love song in the rubble of my world. I weakly believed that if Jesus could conquer death, he could make right my world. I drank tentatively at first, then passionately, of the solace of the Holy Spirit. And now she's married to a Presbyterian minister. So come to Jesus and you get to marry a Presbyterian minister. I would keep most people away. Listen to the words of C.S. Lewis. We've talked at length about him and how God drew him to faith. He writes this about his conversion. You must picture me alone in that room at Magdalen College, night after night, feeling, whenever my mind lifted even for a second from my work, the steady, unrelenting approach of him whom I so earnestly desired not to meet. Who's causing this regeneration? Hear it in these words. That which I greatly feared had at last come upon me. In the Trinity term of 1929, I gave in and admitted that God was God and knelt and prayed, perhaps that night, the most dejected and reluctant convert in all England. Christian, think about your own life story. Think about the change that has taken place in your life. Is there a natural explanation for the interest that you have in spiritual things and the course and trajectory of your life? The fact that you're sitting here right now listening to some guy talk about what the Bible has to say. All of these things are things, if we knew our natural selves, we would say, I would never do that. And that sounds crazy and that sounds stupid. Just like the people in Asia Minor looked at these Christians and said, what planet are you from? Why are you interested in that stuff? And maybe you have people in your family and friends that similarly look at you and go, you're living your life according to what? What planet are you from? We share the same mother, but you're an alien. I don't know you. How have you come to care about the things that you care about and to love God in the way that you love him and to desire to obey and please and live to his glory in the way that you do? Where did all of that come from? It didn't come from you. That can only come from God. He has birthed life in us, and we are changed. Born again to a living hope, the text says, through the resurrection from the dead. Now, why do you suppose he calls it a living hope? It is because our hope is in a living Savior. Do you see the parallel there? One writer says it this way, Christian hope is ever living because Christ, the ground of that hope, is ever living. So Peter looks back. He says, exiles, look back in your story and realize that this change has not come from you. God has given you life and he has given you hope. And that hope is a living hope because your Savior is a living Savior. And there we are looking in the past. We go, that's pretty fantastic, isn't it? Don't you think exiles might be a little encouraged by that? And maybe even Christians living here today might be a little bit encouraged to look back and to see the grace of God in our life. As the hymn writer wrote, oh God, our help in ages past, our hope for years to come. We look to the past and we see God's grace to us. And it gives us, man, God is for me. God is with me. He has done this change in my life. The past, a living hope, a new birth. It is not simply a past. It is a present. And even right there is an interesting thought, which I don't have time to explore right now, but how important it is for us to realize that what God is doing is not just stuff in the past. Do you ever talk to people like that? Tell me about your spiritual life. Well, back in the past, and all they've got is like old stuff. And to realize that our faith, this thing that we're living, this Christian life, is a today thing. There is something that God is doing today. It doesn't matter how long you've been a Christian. There is a work that God is doing right now for you in your life. And Peter highlights it here. What are we saved to? An inheritance that is imperishable, undefiled, and unfading, kept in heaven for you, who, by God's power, are being guarded through faith. Now, there's a lot there, okay? There's a lot there, but let's just walk through it. You're going to get this, and you're going to love it. We've been born again to an inheritance. Most of us are probably familiar with the concept of an inheritance. What is an inheritance? An inheritance is something that you receive normally based on a relationship, typically a family relationship. When a person dies, there is a reading of the will. And if your name is in the will, it means that whether you knew it or not, you were an heir to the inheritance. So if you're in the will, you have an inheritance. Most people view that as good news. Now, what is true about an inheritance? Inheritances are very, very slippery. Very slippery. Your name can be on the will, but guess what? It can be removed from the will. You were an heir, but now you're not anymore. So you better be careful what you say at the family gathering about grandma. An inheritance can shrink in value. Did you know that? You could be an heir to something that is incredibly valuable, but by the time you get it, it's not so valuable. So that your name is in the will, and they read the will, and your sister gets grandma's diamonds, and you get the Cabbage Patch collection. And you're like, my sister gets diamonds, and I get dolls, and you know, grandma puts in the notes, when I bought these, they were really valuable. You're like, these aren't worth anything. This is like soft firewood. They can diminish in value. People can steal inheritances. There's a story or two in my own family tree of stolen inheritance. And maybe you got a few of those in your family tree. It's amazing what family gets like when money is on the table. Inheritance can be stolen. Did you know that there are unscrupulous lawyers out there who, now there's really godly and fair-minded ones as well, but there are unscrupulous lawyers out there who can sometimes get their fingers in the pot and diminish an inheritance. There are thieves who can steal inheritances. They could steal grandma's jewelry instead of the dolls. Did you know that massive inheritances can be squandered? Some time ago, I got watching on the History Channel, had this series called The Men Who Built America. Maybe some of you saw it, but we got into it for whatever reason, tell the story of these icons of industry in the past. And I got a little interested in the Vanderbilt family. Some years ago, I got a tour of the Biltmore, which is one of the descendants of, he built that with just an inheritance that he got. If you've ever seen that place, it's incredible. But I got interested in the Vanderbilt family. And just to give you an idea very quickly about the Vanderbilt fortune, they at one time, at the height of their power and value, they were worth over $300 billion in today's money. In 1973, this is just 75 years from the height of their power and wealth, there was a gathering of 120 direct descendants of Cornelius Vanderbilt, and there wasn't one millionaire amongst them. 75 years, $300 billion to not so wealthy. And I say all of that because that connects with the world that we're in, right? Everything is kind of diminishing. Everything that once was cool is kind of getting old now. And that's the world that we live in, right? Our money isn't worth today what it was worth yesterday. There's inflation. There's the stock market. Everything's up and down and all around. But what about spiritually? The inheritance, the Bible describes the inheritance that we have. We are heirs with Christ.
1: 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The Bible teaching of Steve DeWitt is brought to you by The Journey.
2: 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If I make my bed in hell, behold, thou art there. Isn't it good to know, I don't care where you are, in your dark place, your deepest valley, or the highest mountain, hallelujah, He is there. He's with us. God is everywhere, and everywhere is in God. Man, I had to really think about that this morning when I was going through just crying, because I felt like so much is happening. And like, God, are you even hearing me? Does it even help to pray? And I know you're like, Effie, you thought that? I did. I'm just being honest. I thought it. It's like, God, does it really do any good to pray? Because it don't seem like stuff is happening. But you have to put your mind on God. Be still and know He's God. But it's also good to know He's everywhere, and everywhere is in Him. So let's know that. And God's got you, even in this.
3: Are human clones coming? This is Ken Ham, author of the newly updated and expanded book, One Blood. A few years ago, Chinese scientists announced they'd cloned a species of monkey, and news reports boasted that humans were next. This kind of research on human embryos is consistent with the evolutionary belief we're just animals. So cloning humans is no different from cloning monkeys. But in a biblical worldview, we recognize that humans are made in God's image, distinct from the animals. We're not just animals. We shouldn't support attempts to clone humans. Cloning is incredibly wasteful, with hundreds of embryos, in this case precious human beings, dying in the attempt. Human life? Don't throw it away for research.
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9: Your Midi Radio weather forecast. We'll be dealing with showers and thunderstorms each and every day this week through Friday. Chance of showers and thunderstorms early, then will dry out overnight, dropping down to near 75. A sunny start for Wednesday with a chance of showers and storms Wednesday afternoon, a high low 90s. Another chance of showers and storms on Thursday with a high low 90s. We'll see scattered showers, a few scattered thunderstorms Friday, a high low 90s. And then Saturday, a decent chance of showers and storms in the afternoon, lower 90s. I'm Staff Meteorologist Sally Russell for Moody Radio, Florida.
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11: 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But what if the wisdom we're chasing can't be mined, purchased, or learned in any classroom? What if it comes from somewhere else entirely? Today on Insight for Living, Chuck Swindoll continues his study in the Book of Job, guiding us toward priorities that anchor the soul when everything is shifting, and pointing us to the one true source of the wisdom we so desperately need. We're in Job chapter 27.
12: Thinking God's thoughts is our highest goal. I've sometimes referred to this as thinking theologically, thinking biblically. That's why I'm such a proponent of scripture memory. You can never think more acutely God's thoughts than when you quote back to Him or to life situations God's word. Think of Job's situation. He is bankrupt. He is childless. He is friendless. His body is covered with boils. He's living with a high fever, intense pain. He is misunderstood. He is blamed. He is rejected. How in the world does he go on? His view of God keeps him going. And not what others are telling him. He recommits himself to things that matter.